0: Starting in King Salmon, today expect steady light rain this morning with showers continuing into the afternoon. Today's high will be around 46 degrees with east to southeast winds at 15 to 25 miles per hour and a 70% chance of rain. Tonight's skies will stay mostly cloudy with scattered showers at times. The overnight lows will dip into around 38 with southeast winds continuing at 15 to 25 miles an hour. From the Dillingham Airport, today rain is expected throughout the day, even with a few flurries or snow showers possible. Today's high will be near 43 degrees. Winds will be from the east to southeast at 15 to 25 miles an hour, with a 90% chance of rain, and around a quarter inch of rainfall is possible. Tonight, rain remains likely with a low near 37. Winds will ease slightly to 10 to 20 miles per hour, but wet conditions will continue overnight. From the Ted Stevens International Airport in Anchorage, today's sunshine early will give way to increasing clouds later this afternoon. The high will be around 57 degrees. Southwest winds will be at 5 to 10 miles an hour. Tonight will be cloudy with a low near 42 and south winds at 10 to 15 miles an hour. Here in King Salmon, the average high temperature for today, May 25th, is 57 degrees, while the record high is 80. The average low is 37, and the record low for today is 25 degrees. Today's sunrise was at 5:41 this morning, and sunset will be at 11:08 tonight. That gives us a total of 17 hours and 27 minutes of daylight for today. Tomorrow will be 3 minutes and 38 seconds longer. This Memorial Day, we invite you to join us this afternoon at 4 p.m. for Jerry Stewart's special Memorial Day program, A Lifetime of Service, right here on KCAN. 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I'm Maggie Johnson, and that's your weather report from the KCAN, KKD, and KIGI radio studios in Naknek, now streaming online at kcan.org.
1: No matter how long it may take us to overcome this premeditated invasion, the American people in their righteous might will win through to absolute victory.
2: Hello and welcome to this special Memorial Day tribute program. I'm Jerry Stewart. That clip you just heard was United States President Franklin Roosevelt speaking to our U.S. Congress on December the 8th, 1941, just one day after the December 7 Japanese attack on Pearl Harbor. Now, if you're like me, unless you're old enough to have been listening to that speech yourself, you've heard and remember the stories of World War II and that attack that plunged us into the costliest war in the history of the world. And I'm not just talking about property and money. World War II killed more people, damaged more property, and destroyed more lives than any war in our history. So here we are, this Memorial Day, 2026, and it's been over 80 years since that war ended. But what do most of us find ourselves doing on Memorial Day? Well, for most of us, it's a day off, a long weekend, a day to rest or shop or buy a car or see a ball game. But for most of us here in America, we think very little or not at all about why we even have this day, Memorial Day. It is this: to remember, to honor, to weep for those great losses, to pray. And that's why I produce these programs honoring our veterans, because so many just don't get it. Get what? That freedom is not free. So it has been my task, my calling, to remind us all. I produced my first Memorial Day tribute program in 1998, and since that time, I have been given the wonderful opportunity, the opportunity of a lifetime, to sit down and speak with over 100 war veterans, going all the way back to World War II, up to those serving today. And folks, we are blessed. Did you know that? One person wrote it this way: it's not the reporter who gives us the freedom of the press. It's the soldier. It's not the campus organizer who gives us the freedom of speech. It's the soldier. It's not the politician who gives us the freedom to vote. It's the soldier. It is the soldier who salutes the flag, who serves beneath the flag, and whose coffin is draped by the flag. It's our military, our self

0: protectors who stand like a shield even today to give us our freedom. Wow, so very true. This Memorial Day, 2026, and it's been over 80 years since that war ended. So I want to hear today from those who were there. In our program today, you will hear veterans, all World War II veterans, telling their own stories of war. You will hear the story of Ted and Marie Ramber. In 1941, when the war began for our country, Ted and Marie were dating. But Ted was called into the military, and he became an Army tank loader and radio operator. And when the call came out for young women to work in the factories, Marie took on that job. You will hear today what it was like for Marie working in the war factories and what happened to Ted on that fateful day when his tank brigade came face to face with heavy German artillery. You'll also hear the story of Marine Charles Lindbergh, who was part of the Carlson's Raiders in the Pacific. He will tell firsthand what it was like to hit the beaches of Iwo Jima and just what happened to the Marines in that bloodiest battle of World War II. But here's one part of Charles's story you probably don't know. That famous statue today, that picture, that famous World War II picture of those brave Marines raising that American flag on Mount Suribachi, that picture, that flag, was the second flag raised on that hill. Charles Lindbergh was part of the first group to climb Suribachi, and he helped raise that first flag. Don't miss his story of that first flag raising, and don't miss your opportunity to get your own picture of that historic first flag raising. And finally, perhaps the most powerful war story I have ever heard. It's the story of Army Air Force Sergeant Jacob DeShazer, who was with the famous Doolittle Raiders surprise attack on Tokyo, Japan, April the 18th, 1942. It's an unbelievable story of courage and selfless sacrifice up and beyond any of what you might have ever heard or imagined. His plane was shot down. He was captured and tortured in a Japanese prison camp. His great hatred for the Japanese only grew. And then, in the midst of all of that suffering, he was given a Bible. And Jacob DeShazer, in that Japanese prison camp, met Jesus Christ. You'll hear that story of war and what happened after World War II ended for Jacob DeShazer. All of this today. But before we hear these veterans' war stories, think about this. For every special someone who goes off to war, there are those left behind to wait and wonder and worry and pray and beg, God, please let my special someone come back home. And our America today is full of those who had to endure that horrible separation. Thank God so many did make it back. But for some, their special someone never came back. In year 2002, I interviewed a mom. Her name is Gertrude Lickle. In 1968, her son, Dwayne, went off to war in Vietnam and never came home.
1: You guys promise me you won't cry when you say goodbye, because we'd had a get together the night before and all the aunties were crying, and he said, just say goodbye to me. And so I don't know how I did it, but I gave him a hug, and I can still see him going around the corner waving goodbye. But after the plane left, then we did our crying.
0: We talked about his heart, his spirit, his love of God and country, and we talked of his death.
1: It was the day after Thanksgiving. My sister and I and our two daughters decided to go to a shopping spree to Seattle. And my husband and other son were home, and two military officers came to the door. Two officers, very, very nice people. My husband said they were very sympathetic, and my husband didn't know what to do because I was gone, and he knew we were looking forward to that day so much. So they talked about paging me in the mall, but Pastor said, why don't you just let her enjoy her day and find out when she comes home. When I came home, I saw my husband's car parked there. I said to my sister, I wonder what in the world is wrong, why his car is here. But I still didn't think anything of it. Then when he got out of the car and came to our car, I knew it. I could see on the look on his face. And I just kept telling him, tell me it's a dream. Tell me it's a dream. Because I had dreamed so many times that he had died. But you know, you want to say, are you sure? You know, you're sure it's not a mistake? It was just so unbelievable. Not my boy.
0: When Mrs. Lickle finished the interview, she left behind a worn blue binder full of letters of commendations and medals and badges and ribbons, personal letters of gratitude, even one from the President of the United States. But the one thing which struck me hardest was a small black and white photo, a photo of a proud young mother holding a smiling baby boy, a mother and a son, a life with so much great promise, a life lost. There is no doubt war makes us all feel so helpless. We pray for peace. We long for those we love to be free from harm, to come home to us. But as long as the bullies and tyrants in this world exist, as long as there are the very strong, as long as there are the very weak, the fighting, the protecting must continue. What can we do here? Never forget. Oh, please, let us never forget. Freedom is not free. I'm Jerry Stewart. I'll be back with more of this special Memorial Day tribute program after these.

0: As we take this short break before we get back to the program, let me ask you this question. With our world spiraling out of control, what are our children being taught? Some say not much. Are they learning to be good citizens, or are they being taught by the happenings in our America to be unlawful, disrespectful, and to just give up and become dependent on our government? Folks, I believe that this greatest generation is the generation who needs to be heard from and for all of us to learn from. They are the generations who went through hard times and learned from it, not blaming anyone, but going forward and taking what happened to them and teaching what they learned to their children and grandchildren. But just how do we go about teaching these ideals in America today? We believe that this teaching is up to each of us. Each of us must be telling the stories of life in their own families, good or bad, so we all know the true past for the best chance for a better future. It was philosopher George Santayana who said, "Those who refuse to learn from the past are doomed to repeat its mistakes." To get a copy of today's program, A Lifetime of Service, on CD, for you and your own special patriot to listen to and enjoy, just call our office at 817-995-4607 to find out more. 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God bless you. Now back to the show. Hello and welcome back to this special Memorial Day tribute program. I'm Jerry Stewart. If you listen to any of my tribute programs, hopefully you've picked up just how very proud I am of all our brave Americans who have served in our military and how strongly I feel that their service has been a great sacrifice for our nation. But when war came to America in World War II, those sent to fight weren't the only ones sacrificing. It took the work and sacrifice of so many to win that war. In the early 1940s, the world was at war, but the United States was doing everything in its power to stay out of that war. But then came December the 7th, 1941, and suddenly everything changed, and millions of fathers and sons left their farms and factories and offices to fight. Ted Ramber was one of these. He and his best girl, Marie, had met about 2 years before. They weren't engaged, but they had plans. But their plans would just have to wait. And now, all Marie could do was to hope and pray that her Ted would come back home safely. As the men left their jobs at their offices and factories, the serious question came up. Just who would replace them? And now, it was especially crucial because the factories were retooling. They had to build the weapons necessary for our boys overseas to win the war. Well, as Ted made his way to his U.S. Army training base in Fort Knox, Kentucky, the call went out to all of the girls and women of America.
1: When the war broke out, I just came out in college looking for people to be interested in a mechanic for airplanes.
0: Marie had wondered in her heart just what she could do for her part in winning the war, so she answered that call.
1: I took 2 6-week courses, so I went a little ahead of the rest of them. They taught us riveting and measuring and how to cut material, the stuff that was made out of the wings, you know. They give us a certificate so we could take it to where they were hiring the people in Boeing.
0: Here she was, just a young girl, early 20s, and Marie left the comfort of her own home place in Montana. She traveled to Seattle, Washington, where they hired her at the Boeing Aircraft Assembly Plant, where they were building B-17 bombers. All this while, Ted and Marie continued to talk by mail as Ted was getting his final training before being shipped overseas. He was assigned to the 4th Armored Division, 35th Tank Battalion, where he became a tank loader and radio operator.
2: I was in the turret on the left-hand side. I was to load, and the radio was right behind me, and we had our helmets on, and we could hear, you know, what is going on.
0: The Army's newest tank was the Sherman tank. I asked Ted what it was like inside that tank.
2: Oh, it was all padded out. It bounced around pretty good in it. Of course, the guns wasn't padded. The 76-millimeter, the breech was sticking out in the turret where you could load.
0: The tanks played a vital part in our winning the war. They would go ahead of the foot soldiers, many times acting as a shield to protect the soldiers. But this made the tank very vulnerable, an easy target, and it was very dangerous. When Ted's division moved out and landed in France, almost immediately he found out just how dangerous this tank job was.
2: It was ready for us. When we came, we landed in Cherbourg, we got shot at, right? About 10 miles along the edge there.
0: The German army had devised an ingenious plan. They had taken the 88-millimeter guns normally mounted on their tanks and modified their use.
2: They had 88 millimeters cemented in the ground, and they would come up on hydraulic lifters, and they'd fire, and down they'd go. You'd have to shoot pretty fast to hit them.
0: Ted's tank was right in the front. Fortunately, that worked in his favor. The German guns missed his tank.
2: The big old fireball went over us, happened to shoot over us. Just a big whoosh fireball. We got orders to back up, out of range.
0: Ted's tank was safe. They weren't hit. But unfortunately, most of the other tanks weren't so lucky.
2: Whoever was in the way got killed, and the rest of them got shrapnel. We lost, I think, 7 tanks then, and we only had 14. That was our first action.
0: As the terrible fighting continued in Europe, back in our country, hundreds of thousands of girls and women worked in the factories, frantically working to replace all of our planes and tanks and artillery being destroyed in the war. At the factories, they were given no days off. They worked 7 days a week. There were no leaves, no excuses, unless there was a death in the family. Marie was there at the B-17 bomber plant working every day.
1: I was assigned to the final assembly, and they put me in the wing section to put the wings together.
0: I asked Marie just what it was like working there.
1: Where I was working, there were mostly women. A lot of rivet noise, it was real loud.
0: But it wasn't only loud, it was dangerous.
1: One lady lost her hand. She had her hand in the wrong place, and it's the one thing I remember.
0: Meanwhile, back in France, Ted and his tank battalion continued to fight the Germans. So far, his tank had not been touched. But then one day, during a battle, it came.
2: I was in the tank, and I couldn't see. All I remember is a great big wound, and I hit my head, and I bounced around in that tank. We must have really bounced, and it hit the turret. And it hit on the opposite side of the turret from me, so it killed the gunner and the car commander.
0: Ted was somehow still alive, but he was seriously injured. He managed to get out of that exploded tank as other soldiers rushed to his aid.
2: They took me in by all fours and laid me up on the hood of the Jeep. And that Jeep was already full of cripples, guys that got hurt. Then we took off to the field hospital.
0: Ted had taken a lot of shrapnel, mostly in his leg, but he did survive. In fact, after weeks in the hospital, he did recover and was assigned a new task as a mechanic there in Europe until the war was over. Marie worked at Boeing also until the war was ended. Ted did return home safely, and he and Marie were married. They were married for over 60 years until, sadly, Marie passed away in 2007. What a wonderful story of service and dedication and sacrifice and love. But before I leave this story, just one more word about the great part women played in helping us win World War II. Over the years, our nation has certainly had its ups and downs. There have been times of unbelievable hardship. But each time a hardship arises, the American women have been there to do their great part. Think about it. When the war began, almost immediately, hundreds of thousands of American men were gone. Just who could replace the clerks and cooks and mechanics and factory workers? The answer, of course, was the American women. As men went into the armed forces, women took their places in war plants and other jobs crucial to our nation. And by 1943, more than 2 million women were working in American war factories. And they did a fantastic job. Officials discovered that in 21 key industries, women could perform the duties of 8 of every 10 jobs normally done by men. Not only did women support the war cause by working in war industries, they also joined the armed forces as nurses and other positions crucial to America winning the war. Plus, they volunteered wherever they were needed for certain other tasks. And today, the legacy continues as literally thousands of America's women are serving in the military all around the world. Thank God for the dedicated service of the women of America. I'm Jerry Stewart. I'll be back with more of this special Memorial Day tribute program after these messages. Hello, I'm Jerry Stewart. Welcome back to this special Memorial Day tribute. I think it's safe to say that there's not an adult American alive today who hasn't seen the picture of those brave Marines planting that American flag on Mount Suribachi at the Battle of Iwo Jima in World War II. But did you know there were actually two American flags raised that day on Mount Suribachi? And if you don't know that story, then you don't know the whole story. And here today to tell us is a man who was there. In fact, he was one of the 6 Marines who raised that first flag. His name is Charles Lindbergh. By the time the United States entered World War II, the Japanese had built up quite a dynasty in the Pacific, and they were well entrenched on all of these islands with underground caves and bunkers, heavy artillery, and lots of firepower. There was another island of great importance to the Japanese because it had a vital airstrip needed for their bombing. Plus, it was only 700 miles from Japan. And for the same reason, it was imperative that the Allied forces take this island. So in hopes of breaking the Japanese hold on Iwo Jima, the American battleships bombed that tiny island for 72 days straight. Then the orders came. The Marines were to attack the Japanese at Iwo Jima. 24-year-old Charles Lindbergh was a Marine, a member of Carlson's Raiders, and a part of that Allied attack.
3: And we got up, you know, kind of very early. They give us steak for breakfast, matter of fact, best meal I had for a long time. And by the time we're getting ready to load, we could see the island, and all I could see was Suribachi. It looked like a cloud of dust. The battle wagons, cruisers, destroyers, aircraft was really beating that island to pieces. And then they told us that this island had been bombed and shelled for 72 days around the clock. When I heard that, I thought, oh, we're going to have a cinch here. We'll be there a couple of days, and we'll leave again. When we got to the beach, there wasn't too much going on, but the beach was crowded. And then all of a sudden, they opened up. I understand later that their strategy was to get us on the beach and annihilate us. From the other end of the island, the big guns were coming, showering us.
0: Charles said the sound on that beach was deafening with mortar fire, heavy artillery. It was crowded with Marines trying their best to get to the safety of the cliffs. But as they fought their way up the beach, they were being ripped apart by the Japanese machine gun and sniper fire. The Marines fought for days to secure the beach and surrounding area, and then they knew they must take the mountain, Suribachi. It was the eyes of the Japanese, and it had to be taken if the Allied forces would survive. A patrol of 40 Marines was assigned to climb the mountain. Charles was one of these. He carried a flamethrower. His job was to enter the caves where the Japanese soldiers were hiding and burn them out.
3: Lieutenant Colonel Chandler Johnson, battalion commander, when he called us to report to him that morning, he handed Lieutenant Schreier this flag. He says, when you get to the top, raise it, he says, if you get to the top. He signaled that the mountain was taken.
0: Fortunately, the heavy fire from the U.S. gunships had driven the Japanese forces on the mountain deep into the caves. So as Lindbergh and the other Marines worked their way up the mountain, they had little resistance. When they got to the top, they attached the American flag to a long pole, and 6 of those brave Marines raised the flag for all to see. they had captured the mountain.
3: When we raised that flag, the troops down below started to cheer. The ship's whistle out and the ocean started in. It was just like a big boom going over that mountain.
0: Although the battle so far had been devastating to the American forces, when the troops down below saw that flag raised, their spirits were lifted. A picture was taken of this raising, but amazingly, the flag story doesn't end here.
3: It's about 1:30 in the afternoon. We had this mountain secured, and my tanks were emptied, so we decided we better go down and load in case we had anything happen during the night, or at night we'd be ready for them again. So we left the mountain. Well, at the same time, Colonel Chandler Johnson began to get worried about that flag up there, because it was the first American flag to fly over the Japanese home territory in World War II. He wanted to preserve that flag, so he ordered it replaced. I didn't know nothing about this at all. When I came back to the mountain, the flag had been changed, but I didn't know it. I didn't even pay any attention to it.
0: When that second flag was raised, a second picture was taken, and somehow this was the only picture sent back to the States. And it was printed on the front page of just about every newspaper in America, the picture of the raising of that second flag. But just what happened after that? Well, for the next 26 days, the single bloodiest battle in all of World War II was fought, with more than 6,000 American troops killed, almost all of these Marines. Of the six men who raised that first flag, three were killed during that battle, and three more who raised that second flag were also killed at the battle. 11 days into the battle, Charles Lindbergh was wounded by sniper fire and taken off the island, but he did fully recover. Marine Charles Lindbergh can still remember raising that flag as if it was just yesterday. He remembers how proud he was to see it go up. He remembers how the men cheered. Some even cried.
3: Oh, it was a wonderful feeling when that flag went up.
0: My thanks to Marine Raider Charles Lindbergh for telling me his amazing story. I know from now on, every time I see that famous picture, I'll think of him. Mr. Lindbergh, thank you for your great service to our nation in defeating the Japanese in World War II. I'll be back with another story after these messages. As we take this short break before we get back to the program, let me ask you this question. With our world spiraling out of control, what are our children being taught? Some say not much. Are they learning to be good citizens, or are they being taught by the happenings in our America to be unlawful, disrespectful, and to just give up and become dependent on our government? Folks, I believe that this greatest generation is the generation who needs to be heard from and for all of us to learn from. They are the generations who went through hard times and learned from it, not blaming anyone, but going forward and taking what happened to them and teaching what they learned to their children and grandchildren. But just how do we go about teaching these ideals in America today? We believe that this teaching is up to each of us. Each of us must be telling the stories of life in their own families, good or bad, so we all know the true past for the best chance for a better future. It was philosopher George Santayana who said, "Those who refuse to learn from the past are doomed to repeat its mistakes." To get a copy of today's program, A Lifetime of Service, on CD for you and your own special patriot to listen to and enjoy, just call our office at 817-995-4607 to find out more. 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God bless you. Now back to the show. Hello and welcome back to this special Memorial Day tribute program. I'm Jerry Stewart. It has been said that nothing good can come from war, nothing but suffering and destruction and death and hate. But can love somehow rise above that hate? Listen to this amazing, almost unbelievable story. Only a few months after the Japanese made their surprise attack on Pearl Harbor, the United States military decided to make their own surprise attack on the heart of Japan, Tokyo. But it would be a very difficult, almost impossible mission. A fleet of 16 Army B-25 bombers headed by Lieutenant Colonel James Doolittle would do what had never been attempted before. They would take off these stripped-down bombers packed to the maximum load with bombs. They would take these giant planes off from the deck of an aircraft carrier. Reports tell us that Doolittle was brutally honest. There was a good chance they would all be killed. Who would volunteer? One of the volunteers was Bombardier Jacob DeShazer. The date was April the 18th, 1942. As the aircraft carrier, the USS Hornet, steamed toward Japan, trying to get as close as possible, they were sighted by the Japanese. Though they were still too far from Japan to have enough fuel to safely return, they had to make a deadly decision: to take off, knowing they could not return, or to scrub the mission. The command was given: Army pilots, man your planes. Jake DeShazer's plane was the 16th. Their mission, an oil storage tank 300 miles south of Tokyo. As enemy shells exploded around them, DeShazer released the bombs and hit a direct hit. Mission accomplished. Now they must make their way to Free China and pray that they had enough fuel. But they didn't. After 14 hours in the air, the plane was going down. They had to bail out.
4: I called my pilot and I said, "Are we in Free China or Occupied China?" He said, "I don't know." And we flew around then for a while.
0: But Free China or not, that plane was going down. They had to jump. As Jake parachuted into the darkness, he remembers wondering just what would happen. Then he remembers hitting the ground with a terrible jolt. He had landed in a cemetery on the top of a grave, fracturing some ribs. Though he tried to find his way to safety, DeShazer was captured and thus began his 3.5-year imprisonment, most of it in solitary confinement. Of his 5-man crew, all were captured. 2 of the men were immediately tied to small crosses and executed. Of Jake and the other 2 kept alive, they were beaten and starved and brutalized. It was a fate perhaps worse than death.
4: We were in prison. It was a place I didn't like to be in.
0: Back in the States, Jake's family had been told that he had been captured and killed by the Japanese. But his godly mother believed different and prayed for him continually. But in his tiny cell, Jake admitted later, the only source of strength he had was a bitter hate for his enemy. And that hate only grew. But then, miraculously, something happened. For reasons still unknown, the Japanese supplied the POWs with Bibles in English. Starved for something to do, Jake read the Bible over and over.
4: I got a Bible. I studied the Bible, and I realized that I should believe what the Bible says. It's God's Word.
0: Then, on June the 8th, 1944, after over 2 years of brutal torture in prison and a smoldering hate for his enemy that only grew, Jake DeShazer, in that tiny cell, got on his knees and prayed for Christ to come into his heart. And unbelievably, the hate for the Japanese began to melt away.
4: It made me realized the thing to live for was to do what God wanted me to do. Made a big difference in my life.
0: But that's not where the story ends. For another year and a half, Jake and his fellow soldiers remained in prison. And then, on August the 10th, 1945, Jake passed a message to a fellow prisoner. He said, "I was praying, and the Lord revealed to me that the war will end today." And that day, the atomic bomb was dropped on Hiroshima. Amazing. But even more amazing was what followed. He told his fellow soldier that he knew what he was going to do after the war.
4: God wanted me to go to Japan and be a missionary.
0: Just 10 days later, Jake and the others were set free, and Jake went home. And he never forgot God's call. In December of 1948, after meeting and marrying his wife Florence and completing his theological studies, Jake and his family made their way to Japan. Unfortunately, there's not enough time here to tell of Jake's and Florence's years of service in Japan as God's missionaries, but one of the most amazing stories is of one man touched by Jake's story. Florence DeShazer recalls what happened.
5: He was up in Tokyo. He was going to get on the train, and somebody gave him a tract that told Jake's story. And he read it and realized that reading the Bible and accepting Christ is what changed Jake's hatred to love. And so he got a Bible and studied it. And when he came to the part where Jesus was hanging on the cross, he said, "Father, forgive them, for they know not what they do." And he broke down and cried, and he accepted Christ.
0: And just who was this man who read DeShazer's story and was so moved? His name was Mitsuo Fuchida. Amazingly, he had been the leader of the Japanese squadron which had bombed Pearl Harbor. For these two men, World War II had made them enemies. But miraculously, God had made them brothers. Sadly, on March the 15th, 2008, Jacob DeShazer passed away at the age of 95. On April the 15th, 2008, Mr. DeShazer was nominated for the Congressional Gold Medal and the Presidential Medal of Honor, noting his extraordinary impact on America, not just as a war hero, but for his heroic service to the people of Japan, where he is still known today as a hero of peace and reconciliation. Wow, what a wonderful story, and what wonderful words of praise and honor. And on March the 15th, 2008, when Jacob went home to be with the Lord, I'm sure he heard words even more honoring from the Lord Himself. "Well done, thou good and faithful servant." Oh, that we all could, in our own small way, make an eternal difference by what we do. I'm Jerry Stewart. I'll be back with some final thoughts after these messages. On this Memorial Day, we remember the great men and women who served our country and those still serving today to keep us safe and free. And this day is more than just time off work for picnics or shopping for the big sales. All good things, but they cause us to get off track as to why we have this special day. Memorial Day is a day to remember and honor those who gave us the right to be free. To find out how you can get a copy of this Memorial Day program, you can visit our website at www.jerrystewartusa.com, or you can call our offices at 817-995-4607 to find out more. Our website is a great way to spend quality time together as a family and learn the history of America. And we believe that this teaching is up to each of us. Now, back to the show. Hello, and welcome back to the special Memorial Day tribute program. I'm Jerry Stewart. Today we are honoring all of our brave Americans, past and present, who have fought, are fighting, to keep us safe and free. Think about this. Our veterans haven't fought just for the safety and freedom of their nation, their home. They have fought and served and sacrificed and died all around the world. For so many people, they never even knew. After World War II, one German clergyman wrote these telling words about what happened there in Germany. He said, "First they came for the Jews, and I did not speak out because I was not a Jew. Then they came for the communists, and I did not speak out because I was not a communist. Then they came for the trade unionist, and I did not speak out because I was not a trade unionist. And then they came for me, and there was no one left to speak for me. Just think, where would we, you and I, where would we be today if our men and women in military thought only of themselves, their own families? But they don't, and we are so very fortunate. In the country of France alone, there are at least 11 U.S. cemeteries with over 60,000 of our brave Americans buried there. 60,000 of our fathers and husbands and sons who died on French soil fighting for their liberation. And today, hundreds of thousands of our military are acting as a shield, protecting us. The Bible says, greater love has no man than this but to lay down his life for his friends. Our soldiers have loved us. They have shown that love by willingly doing their duty. And it is now our duty today to remember them, to honor them, to pray for them. Dear Lord, help us to never forget our military, our veterans, and those serving today. Let us never forget their service, their devotion, their willingness to give it all. And Lord, be with our veterans today and their families. Comfort those who are suffering and hurting. Place your loving arms around those who have lost their own special one. Keep them close. Let them know that you are there. And finally, Lord, help us to be a nation of people deserving of what has been done to keep us free. And help us to never forget the sacrifice that has been made. I'm Jerry Stewart saying goodbye for now. May God bless our veterans. May God bless those serving today. May God bless you.

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Hey, my name is Maggie. Thanks for listening to KAKN today. In Luke 15, Jesus tells three parables. The parable of the lost sheep, the parable of the lost coin, and the parable of the lost son, or more commonly recognized as the prodigal son. In each story, one thing was lost, found, and then rejoicing ensued. The sheep was loved and valued by its shepherd, the coin by the woman, and the son loved and valued by his father. These parables remind us how much God loves and values each one of us. You are loved and valued by your Heavenly Father. If you've been running, God is waiting for you, just like the Father in the story, with open arms. Here's a song that celebrates that love.

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1: With SRN News, I'm John Scott. The U.S. Air Force Band plays the Stars and Stripes Forever during a Memorial Day parade in Washington, D.C., hosted and broadcast by the American Veterans Center. U.S. Army veteran, retired military intelligence officer Joe Bowler says he served in Vietnam before he was married.
2: I served all over in many locations. Vietnam was one of them. Unfortunately, probably the most memorable that way. And I was fortunate to be a bachelor and not married. So I commend a lot of our soldiers today being deployed that are married, not only with wives, but with children. And I typically commend them as volunteers for providing the safety that we all have now.
1: Bowler spoke at a red, white, and blue patriotic Memorial Day celebration in Peachtree City, Georgia. Speaking to reporters in Cairo, Secretary of State Marco Rubio says the U.S. remains hopeful of reaching an agreement with Iran on reopening the Strait of Hormuz.
3: We have what I think is a pretty solid thing on the table in terms of their ability to open up the straits, get the straits open, enter into a very real, significant, time-limited negotiation on the nuclear matters. And hopefully we can pull it off. It has a lot of support in the Gulf. It has a lot of support globally. Every country that we've walked through it understands it's very, not just very reasonable, but it's the right thing for the world to get done.
1: Rubio has been visiting India in order to stabilize relations between Washington and New Delhi. A 9-story building under construction in Angeles City, Philippines, has collapsed, leaving at least one dead, 40 people trapped in rubble. Two Republican Senate candidates, Senator John Cornyn and State Attorney General Ken Paxton, gearing for Tuesday's runoff, advertising has topped $109 million. This is SRN News. Congress has some questions for Planned Parenthood.
4: The House Oversight Subcommittee on Delivering on Government Efficiency has ordered the country's largest abortion business to deliver answers about its foray into the transgender industry. Lawmakers are troubled by the way that Planned Parenthood, a taxpayer-funded organization, is helping children live as the opposite sex through drugs and surgeries. Planned Parenthood has until June 1st to provide the information. Michael Harrington reporting.
1: Pope Leo is the latest faith leader to become interested in artificial intelligence. He has put together a study group on AI, and a sign of his ongoing concern about the technology. The Vatican announced the creation of the in-house study group this month, even as it gears up to release Leo's first encyclical. It's expected to emphasize the need for an ethics-based approach to AI that prioritizes human dignity and peace. This is SRN News. An historic announcement coming today from the Catholic Church. Correspondent Rika Ann Garcia reports on Pope Leo's historic apology for the Holy See's role in slavery.
5: Pope Leo XIV has made a historic apology for the role the Holy See played in legitimizing slavery. Leo's own family history includes both enslaved people and slave owners. He delivered the apology in his first encyclical, Magnifica Humanitas, or Magnificent Humanity. Past popes have apologized for Christians' involvement in the transatlantic slave trade, but no pope has ever publicly acknowledged, much less apologized for the role that past popes played in giving European kings explicit authority to suppress and enslave populations. One expert calls this a truly remarkable moment. I'm Rika Ann Garcia.
1: More details at srnnews.com.
6: Hello, Bristol Bay, and happy Memorial Day. I'm Maggie Johnson, and it's time to take a look at your weather forecast from the King Salmon, Dillingham, and Anchorage airports. As we begin this Memorial Day forecast, here's a verse to reflect on today. Greater love hath no man than this, that a man lay down his life for his friends. From John 15, verse 13. Today we remember with gratitude the brave men and women who gave their lives in service to our country. Whether you're spending the day at home, traveling, or gathering with loved ones across Bristol Bay, here's a look at the weather for your holiday Monday. Traveling, or gathering with loved ones across Bristol Bay, here's a look at

0: Record low for today is 25 degrees. Today's sunrise was at 5:41 this morning, and sunset will be at 11:08 tonight. That gives us a total of 17 hours and 27 minutes of daylight for today. Tomorrow will be 3 minutes and 38 seconds longer. 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Hello, Bristol Bay. Let's take a look at what's happening around our community. 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Both classes will be from 8 a.m. to 7 p.m. at the Naknek Native Village Council. 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The City of Dillingham is hiring for the following roles: Fleet Mechanic, Police Officer, Resident and Lateral Rotational, Water/Wastewater Operator, Landfill Supervisor, Heavy Equipment Operator, Harbor Assistant, Library Assistant, Library Aid Clerk Youth Internship, EMT-2 and EMT-1 Internship, and EMT-1/Driver Internship. 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

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Thanks for being here. God says, I am doing a new thing. Maybe this year feels exciting, or maybe it feels uncertain. But either way, God is already at work ahead of you. Even when you can't see the full path, He's making a way. You're not stepping into this season alone. Stay with us as we listen to this next song.

0: Welcome, everyone, to Family Talk. It's a ministry of the James Dobson Family Institute, supported by listeners just like you. I'm Dr. James Dobson, and I'm thrilled that you've joined us.
1: Well, welcome to Family Talk. I'm Roger Marsh. You know, Memorial Day is a time to remember the men and women who paid the ultimate price for our freedom. And on today's Family Talk broadcast, we have a story to share that brings that sacrifice into sharp focus. In 1993, Sergeant Jeff Strucker led a squad in the Battle of Mogadishu, Somalia, an intense firefight in which a few hundred soldiers faced somewhere between 10 and 20,000 armed combatants. Multiple Black Hawk helicopters were shot down. 19 Americans were killed. 73 more were wounded. You may know this battle from the 2001 film called Black Hawk Down. But the story you're about to hear here on Dr. James Dobson's Family Talk actually goes far beyond what any movie can ever capture. Jeff Strucker served actively for 22 years before retiring as a major and a chaplain. He holds a PhD from Southeastern Baptist Theological Seminary and is the award-winning author of 6 books, including The Road to Unafraid. Here now is Dr. James Dobson to introduce today's guest here on Family Talk.
0: Well, hello, everyone, and welcome to Family Talk. I'm your host, Dr. James Dobson, and as I hope you know, you should if you don't, today is Memorial Day here in the United States. And I have, he won't be comfortable with this, but a military hero having served with the Army Rangers in Mogadishu, Somalia, and other places during horrendous battles. The one I'm referring to is called Black Hawk Down today, where how many helicopters went down?
2: About 5 of the 6 troop-carrying Black Hawks were shot down that day.
0: And how many helicopters generally?
2: We had about 18 aircraft in the skies. Several of them were shot down.
0: My goodness. I'm anxious to hear the details of that. That was in 1993.
2: That's correct.
0: And 19 men were killed and 73 were wounded in one day.
2: Mm-hmm.
0: That's one of the most unfortunate or horrendous military losses in American history, isn't it?
2: Well, in a modern generation, yes, sir. I mean, since Vietnam, those casualty numbers in Vietnam were much higher.
0: Well, I'm talking about sergeant and later captain and then chaplain and now retired Major Jeff Strucker. Jeff, when you look back on what we were just talking about in Somalia and what took place in the loss of many men who were obviously your friends, a lot of them, what thoughts come through?
2: Well, it's Memorial Day. I miss some of those men. I still remember the pain that those families felt. And really, there's not many days that go by that I don't think about some of those men who fought and bled next to me, and some of them really who gave their life for me. But I thank God for creating those kind of warriors for us, because we wouldn't be the country we are today without them.
0: You won a competition that gave you the title the top ranger, because you were a ranger, in the infantry or in the army or throughout the military itself. Is that correct?
2: That's right.
0: You got to explain that.
2: Okay.
0: How did that competition come down?
2: For the listeners, maybe best for you to go out there and to look at the Best Ranger competition. Just do a web search for it. But the Best Ranger competition has been around for about 30 years. It is a 3-day nonstop event. It has endurance events throughout the Best Ranger competition. And then sprinkled in, there are highly technical events. The competition is conducted with 2-man teams, and it is all branches of the military and foreign services have been asked to compete in the past. And
0: that team consisted of 4 men?
2: Team is 2 men, and 1 partner. And generally, it's considered one of the toughest endurance competitions in the world.
0: When you described it to me earlier, it kind of reminds me of the decathlon in the Olympics. Right. Is that?
2: It's kind of like that. Yes, sir. It starts on Friday morning, usually at about 5 or 6 o'clock in the morning. It starts with a long distance run, through the woods, an obstacle course. From there, they'll swim. They'll start jumping out of a helicopter, go to doing a number of shooting events the rest of that day. They'll spend all night long moving with heavy loads on their back. And on Sunday afternoon, the competition ultimately ends. There's no sleep programmed in it. And over the course of those 2.5 or 3 days, most of those two-man teams will move somewhere between 60 and 100 miles on their feet, with a lot of other physical events sprinkled in throughout.
0: What kind of shape did you have to be in?
2: Well, that was
0: to do that.
2: I won in 1996. I was in much better shape in 1996 than I am today. I know your listeners can't see me, but I generally get disappointed with how my level of fitness today compared to what it was then. I had the privilege of being given all of the assets and all of the opportunities that the U.S. Army had for me to train and to compete almost exclusively for about 90 days. And I competed at the same level that most Olympic athletes. In fact, this competition generally will start about 50 to 55 two-man teams, and only 20 of them will still be around on the second day.
0: What'd you do to train? That involved all the strength events, all the running events. Explain it.
2: The Best Ranger competition has a couple of hidden or secret events. Some of them are technical, some of them are physical. So there's no way that anybody can completely train for everything. I spent literally a year running and walking long distances with heavy loads on my back, getting ready for this dedicated training period. And then during that dedicated training period, I would usually work out 12 or 14 hours a day, with sprinkling in some technical events or some shooting in between workouts to give myself a little bit of a physical break. But it was the greatest level of fitness I've ever held in my life.
0: Name the battles that you have been involved in. I guess Panama is
2: one
0: of them.
2: I started in the Army in 1987. So the first combat operation I was in is Operation Just Cause in Panama in 1989. In 1991, I was sent to Kuwait as part of Desert Storm. In 1993, my unit was deployed to Somalia as part of Black Hawk Down. And then starting in 2003, to 2009, I went 9 times to Afghanistan and 5 times to Iraq.
0: The Lord obviously preserved you. You've seen a lot of combat, haven't you?
2: Yes, sir.
0: What did it do to you? Did you come home with PTSD?
2: No, I have never lost a night of sleep over anything that I've seen or anything that I've done in combat. But I am a very different man today than I was before Somalia. And I don't think that I have a disorder, but I have been impacted by the death and the killing that I've seen around me. And I think it's very natural for a warrior to be impacted. Many warriors who, as a chaplain or now as a pastor, ask me, how do I make the dreams go away? I tell them, you don't. You probably are going to live with those for the rest of your life. And then they'll ask me, how do I go back to being the man that I was before I went to combat? Because I'm different today. And I say, you can't. You can't unscramble eggs.
0: It will change you.
2: But you can make an omelet out of eggs. And what you have to figure out how to do is to make a new normal, a different normal. And I consider myself, I think my family would tell you, I'm a bit of a different man today than I was before I went to combat for the first time. I have changed. But by God's grace, I'm maybe a better man today for it.
0: Did you and your wife survive?
2: We did.
0: How long have you been married to her?
2: I married my high school sweetheart. I retired from the Army in 2011. And at my retirement ceremony, I said, of all of the things that I've had the privilege of doing in the Army, all of the awards and decorations, all of the awesome travel that I've had a chance to do, the only thing that I'm proud of is that my wife and our 5 children are on the bench in front of me, and I'm still married to my high school sweetheart, and I have a great relationship with our 5 children.
0: You call her your hero.
2: Mm-hmm. She
0: you
2: really
0: feel
2: is.
0: That way about it.
2: I do. Yeah, I don't think America really understands the sacrifices that military families make, and she is my hero.
0: You've got 5 kids.
2: Yes, sir.
0: And you spent a lot of time away from them during their high school years, I guess.
2: Yeah.
0: Do you regret that?
2: Yeah, I hate to use the word regret. If I were to do it all over again, I think I'd do the same thing all over again. But it there's consequences for the amount of time that I've spent away from them. And I did the best that I could to be a good dad and a good husband 10,000 miles away from my family. I felt an overwhelming sense from God that as a father, I have to still show my children that I love them, even though I'm on the other side of the globe. And I have to lead my family, even though I'm on the other side of the globe. And I didn't always do that well. I wish I would have done it better sometimes, but I'm proud of the relationship that I have with them today.
0: You know, my father was an evangelist and he was gone a lot. My mother really raised me. Even though I was very, very close to him, and when he was home, he was mine. Mm-hmm. You know, when he would come home, we'd hunt and fish together, and he made up for a lot of it with me. But I remember being at a train station one time in particular when he was leaving for 6 weeks, and I had that lump in my throat. Have you ever had an honest-to-goodness lump in your throat where you couldn't breathe, where you were forcing tears away from your eyes?
2: One of the memories that I'll carry with me to my death is my first deployment as a father of children that are going to be old enough to remember that dad's going away to war and may not come back was in 2003. I was deploying to Afghanistan with the Army's 82nd Airborne Division. And the day that my family was dropping me off to put me on an airplane, I prayed with each one of my children separately. And my oldest son, Aaron, I remember standing next to our family van. And I got so emotional that I couldn't finish the prayer. In fact, I'm about to get emotional here. And he was weeping because he realized how serious this was. And I really just couldn't get the words out of my mouth that I was placing my son in the Lord's hands and asking God to be his father while I was gone. And God was gracious and fathered my children much better than I could father my children at home when I was halfway around the world. But the lump that was in my throat, I almost couldn't finish a sentence because the pain was so deep, what I was about to do. And as a warrior, I knew I didn't really have a choice, but it hurt really bad.
0: Yeah. What motivated you, Jeff? You know, you could have succeeded in many areas. In fact, you have a PhD now and a master's degree, and you have been successful in what is now a new career that we're going to talk about. So you had choices. Why this one?
2: Great question. This is going to sound morbid to some of your listeners, but what ultimately led me to the Army is my conversion, my faith in Jesus Christ. From my earliest memories, I had this terrifying fear of death, and it kept me awake many nights. This lingered for years, and I was totally aware.
0: Because of the combat situation?
2: No, this is when I was a young child at 7 or 8 years old. So when I was a teenager, my next door neighbors came to meet me and to share the gospel with me. And to this day, I don't remember that couple's last name, but I am a follower of Christ today because of a faithful couple that lived in the apartment complex next to me. They sat down at my dining room table and they explained to me about Jesus and about sin and about death and about hell and heaven. And they, for the first time in my life, answered questions that nobody else could answer because I didn't grow up in a family that went to church. And immediately, supernaturally, the night that I surrendered my soul to Jesus Christ as a 13-year-old boy, he took away this fear of death. So as a senior in high school, I was looking for something to do with my future. I was looking for excitement. I wanted to know if I was tough enough to serve with the best. But what I wasn't really willing to tell an Army recruiter or even the soldiers that I worked with for the first year is I wanted to go to war and I wanted to see if I'm really over this fear of dying. And I
0: So that stayed with you.
2: I joined the Army for the purposes of going to war and seeing, am I ready to die? Am I really over this fear of dying?
0: And is that related to the title of your book?
2: Yes, sir.
0: The Road to Unafraid.
2: Yeah, I don't consider myself an expert on much, but fear and dying, I have a lot of experience with.
0: In Mogadishu, Somalia, when everything was on the line, people were dying all around you, you did not fear dying.
2: Yeah. I don't want to
0: That's supernatural.
2: Well, that's exactly right. I was just about to say that. I don't want to give your listeners the impression, oh, Jeff is this amazing warrior, because I'm not. There is a moment in the battle where I became certain I'm going to die. There's no way out of this alive. All of us are going to die. And I had this perfect peace, knowing I'll spend eternity with Jesus in heaven. So if tonight is my last night, so be it. And for the rest of that night, I fought with this supernatural sense of peace, the kind of peace that the Bible says passes all understanding. It doesn't make sense.
0: It also says to live as Christ and to die is gain.
2: Yes, sir.
0: I never could identify with that. I'm embarrassed to say that because everything that's in the scriptures is there for a purpose. But with little kids at home, the thought of leaving them, I couldn't deal with that. Yeah. I could deal with death, but my job was not done. Yeah. Did you not?
2: I felt exactly the same way. Part of my story in Somalia is the moments where I was totally convinced that I was going to die, I literally just put my future in God's hands and said, if you want me to survive, it's going to take a miracle. But if it's your plan that I die tonight, I know exactly where I'm going to spend eternity. And when I started looking at it through those lenses, if I go home to my family, great. If I die in Mogadishu, Somalia, and go home to be with Christ, even better. And from that moment forward, death really had no more hold on me. I make a statement years later that I think this life started to lose its appeal to me in Somalia when heaven and eternity became a lot more real to me.
0: I really think that Americans owe all the people who have fought for this country the understanding of the price that was paid. Yeah. You know, I have mentioned on this broadcast before, I've written about it, that I am an amateur military historian. I haven't had any academic training in that area, but I'm fascinated by the price people paid mm-hmm. to protect us. It's one of the things that frustrates me greatly today, where the American people are whining and groaning and complaining and dividing this country and hating each mm-hmm. other. And I don't understand all that because of the price that somebody paid
2: right.
0: to make this stability, this greatest country in the history of the world. I mean, it is. The founding fathers gave us a constitution like none other. And we're about to destroy it. So that, is one of the things I'm interested in hearing from you. On that occasion where you said there's no way out, we're all going to die, what was occurring then?
2: Well, I was a combat leader at this point. I had a squad of men, about 10 men, on two Humvees that I was responsible for. And immediately my next thought was, I'd already lost one of my men. Several of them have already been wounded. My vehicles were already shot to pieces at this moment where I just basically surrendered my
0: life. Superior army against you?
2: Yes, sir. Well, the intelligence was kind of sketchy that day. It's not that we didn't know this was going to be bad. We just didn't know how bad was this going to be. So we put on the ground about 200 guys and in the air about another 100 in helicopters. And somewhere between 10 and 20,000 armed Somalis were who we were fighting against. That math, it doesn't matter who your military is and what your technology is, you're not going to win. And about 45 minutes into this battle, all of us realized how bad the math was. And we were all saying, none of us are going to see the light of day. I had the unfortunate experience of losing the first man in that battle on my Humvee sitting in the seats right behind me when Dominic Pilla was shot and killed instantly. And I had to make this radio broadcast telling everybody that one guy has just been killed. And everybody on the radio, when they heard that broadcast, understood, uh-oh, it could be me next. In fact, it could be my buddy standing next to me. It's this bad. And when the moments came that I really surrendered eternity, I didn't surrender my faith, but I really surrendered my life here on earth. It no longer belongs to me. If I survive, it's going to take a miracle from God. From that moment forward, I was absolutely convinced that I was going to die. But all I could think about was the rest of my men. And I started to feel like all of my men are going to get killed tonight. So my prayer for the rest of that night was, God, give me one more chance to tell them about my faith. And if we all die in Mogadishu after that, so be it. But just give me one more shot at sharing my faith in Jesus with these guys. And we went through a lot of battle that night. I don't have time to tell you about all of it today, but the next morning, my men were shot to pieces, but none of them were killed. And most of us should be dead. All of us really should be dead. And I think if you were to ask any of us that survived, we would all say, there is no explanation for why I'm still here, other than God supernaturally protected me.
0: Is that moment depicted in the movie Black Hawk Down?
2: A very brief scene of it is between me and one of my soldiers. When I come back from the battle the first time and I'm dropping Dominic Pilla off, and one of my soldiers who came back with me, he understood that we may be killed in the next few moments and we're about to get on the vehicles and to go back out in the city streets again. He walks up to me and he says, "Hey, Sergeant, I can't go back out in those city streets. I know I'm going to die if I do this." And it took a lot of courage for him to be able to say that to his boss. Rangers generally don't say that to each other.
0: Yeah.
2: Definitely not to their boss. And I looked him in the eyes, and the movie Black Hawk Down depicts this scene pretty well. But I looked him in the eyes and I said, "I'm scared too, man. I know you are, and I am, and all of us are. But those men that are stuck out in the city streets are fighting for their life. And if we don't go back out there, there's no chance at survival." And I told him, "I need you to get on those Humvees." He got back on those vehicles, absolutely certain he was going to die, and spent the rest of that night on those vehicles with me. And for the rest of that night, I was thinking, that guy essentially said, "I'm going to go out there and die tonight so that somebody who's out there has a chance of coming back alive." And he was married and had a lot on the line. And I can tell you, to this day, I don't think I've ever been more proud of a soldier than that guy who was on the back of those Humvees with me in Somalia. He stayed in the Army, by the way, and became an incredible warrior for many years after that.
1: Well, what an amazing testimony of courage and sacrifice in the face of death. And we will continue to hear Dr. James Dobson's conversation with Dr. Jeff Strucker about his experience of Black Hawk Down, coming up on the next edition of Dr. James Dobson's Family Talk. 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Before we leave the air for today here on this Memorial Day 2026, we want to take a moment to honor the fallen. During the American Revolutionary War, 25,000 Americans gave their lives so that this nation could be free. During the Civil War, more than 620,000 lives on both sides were claimed. World War I, it was over 116,000 Americans who paid the ultimate price. World War II, over 405,000. And in Korea, 36,000. The Vietnam conflict resulted in the casualties numbering 58,000. And behind every one of those numbers is a name, a family, and a sacrifice that made our freedom possible. For that, we are truly grateful. I'm Roger Marsh. From all of us here at Family Talk and the Dr. James Dobson Family Institute, thanks so much for listening today. 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That's coming up right here on the next edition of Dr. James Dobson's Family Talk, the voice you trust for the family you love. This has been a presentation of the Dr. James Dobson Family Institute. 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
0: Today is Memorial Day, and once again our hearts are turned to the men and women who have given their lives in defense of our country. Memorial Day was first celebrated on May 30th, 1868, as a result of a proclamation that was drafted by General John A. Logan. General Logan wrote, "We should guard their graves with sacred vigilance. All that the consecrated wealth and taste of the nation can add to their adornment and security is but a fitting tribute to the memory of her slain defenders." This Memorial Day, I encourage you to take time to reflect. Let's not get so caught up in thoughts of summer and barbecues that we forget what this special day is all about. This is a time of mourning and remembrance, as well as celebration.
1: For more information, visit drdobsonminute.org.

Trust sometimes comes before understanding. Noah understood that. God asked him to build and prepare an ark for years before the flood came. Noah trusted God, and God saved him and his family. It can be hard to trust God without understanding what's going on or why. I suppose that's why it's called trust. God is faithful. When we place our trust in Him, He won't fail us.

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1: With SRN News, I'm John Scott. At Arlington National Cemetery earlier today, President Trump turning to the pages of the Bible as he paid homage to those who've lost their lives in the defense of freedom.
2: Scripture tells us precious is the sight of the Lord, is the death of his faithful servants. 400,000 souls rest on these grounds, these beautiful grounds, in the sacred soil, which is first consecrated in the hours of America's greatest division to be eternal symbol of national unity.
1: President Trump speaking on this Memorial Day. The U.S. military says it carried out self-defense strikes in southern Iran, including on missile and launch sites and boats placing mines. Further details not immediately available, including more specifics on the threats from Iran and what this means for negotiations. Meanwhile, Secretary of State Marco Rubio says details are still being worked out to end the war.
3: Speaking from India, Rubio says the sides are working on an outline.
4: Suffice it to say that some progress has been made, significant progress, although not final progress has been made.
3: Regional officials say the deal would gradually reopen the Strait of Hormuz and see the U.S. blockade of Iranian ports end. Iran would give up its stockpile of highly enriched uranium. At Arlington National Cemetery, President Trump mentioned those who were killed fighting Iran.
2: We lost 13 wonderful souls, wonderful special people.
3: The president said there could be no 4th of July without America's armed forces, and there could be no Independence Day without Memorial Day. Ed Donahue, Washington.
1: After a tank containing a hazardous chemical in Garden Grove, California was damaged, officials now believe the risk of a catastrophic explosion at that site has been eliminated. This is SRN News. Do people know that you're a Christian?
5: Lifeway Research has been asking that question to Protestant churchgoers, and only 53% of them say that most of the people they know are aware they're followers of Christ. 30% say most people don't know. But the survey also reveals that a strong majority of Christians are fully prepared to share their faith. 65% say they would have no hesitation letting a non-Christian person know that they are a believer. Michael Harrington reporting.
1: The House has rejected a proposal for a new Smithsonian American Women's History Museum on the National Mall that's over transgenderism. Democrats decided to scuttle the popular proposal when Republicans refused to allow the Women's Museum to include exhibits on men living as women. The GOP revisions to the bill also give President Trump the final say on where that building would be located. This is SRN News. Democrats are increasingly critiquing each other over their personal stock trades. Bob Agnew reports.
6: In Democrat primaries across the country, candidates are critiquing individual stock trades and the personal wealth of their rivals in a bid to build credibility with voters. The unusual angle of attack comes as the party looks to hone its anti-corruption message against President Trump in the midterms. Lucrative stock trades are surprisingly common even among progressive Democrats. Polls show the public takes a dim view of insider trading in Washington and supports more guardrails against corruption. Bob Agner reporting.
1: Toshifumi Suzuki, the Japanese businessman credited with creating the 7-Eleven convenience chain global retail empire, has died. Suzuki was 93 years old. There are more than 80,000 7-Elevens worldwide. More details at srnnews.com.
7: Hello, Bristol Bay, and happy Memorial Day. I'm Maggie Johnson, and it's time to take a look at your weather forecast from the King Salmon, Dillingham, and Anchorage airports. As we begin this Memorial Day forecast, here's a verse to reflect on today. Greater love hath no man than this, that a man lay down his life for his friends. From John 15, verse 13. Today we remember with gratitude the brave men and women who gave their lives in service to our country. Whether you're spending the day at home, traveling, or gathering with loved ones across Bristol Bay, here's a look at the weather for your holiday Monday. Starting in King Salmon, tonight skies will stay mostly cloudy with scattered showers at times, The overnight lows will dip into around 38, with southeast winds continuing at 15 to 25 miles an hour. From the Dillingham Airport, tonight rain remains likely with a low near 37. Winds will ease slightly to 10 to 20 miles per hour, but wet conditions will continue overnight. From the Ted Stevens International Airport in Anchorage, tonight will be cloudy with a low near 42 and south winds at 10 to 15 miles an hour. Here in King Salmon, the average high temperature for today, May 25th, is 57 degrees, while the record high is 80. The average low is 37, and the record low for today is 25 degrees. Today's sunrise was at 5:41 this morning, and the record low for today is 25 degrees. Today's

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Thanks for being with us today. The woman at the well reminds us that Jesus meets us right where we are, not where we think we should be. Here's our next song.

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3: Five beaches became bloody battlefields, and that became the turning point of World War II. You know, it was D-Day, June 6, 1944, when the Allied forces invaded those beaches on the coast of France and began to move against and toward Germany. Of course, Nazi stronghold after Nazi stronghold fell to those advancing Allied troops, but the war still dragged on. And finally, the Allies smashed into Berlin. The war still was on. Eventually, it came down to a few blocks around Hitler's bunker. And finally, only after Hitler's death, the surrender came. Then the war was over. There'd been a lot of victories along the way, but the war wasn't over until the last stronghold surrendered. Well, I'm Ron Hutchcraft. I want to have a word with you today about the last stronghold. Our word for today from the Word of God comes right out of the life of Abraham. He has walked with God many years at the time this happens. And now in Genesis chapter 22, the ultimate test of his faith. Sometime later, God tested Abraham. He said to him, "Abraham, here I am," he replied. And then God said, "Take your son, your only son, Isaac, whom you love, and go to the region of Moriah. Sacrifice him there as a burnt offering on one of the mountains I will tell you about." Oh man, imagine this. This is the son God promised. This makes no sense. And yet Abraham, with the son he deeply loves, marches up Mount Moriah with a knife in his hand with the wood for the sacrifice altar. In fact, it says, early the next morning, Abraham got up, saddled his donkey, and took with him his son Isaac. Now, as I pointed out, when this happens, Abraham has walked with God many years. He sacrificed his security back in his homeland. He's taken many risks for the Lord. He's fought battles for the Lord. He's believed God over and over again. And now God takes him to the edge of faith and asks him to surrender the dearest treasure he's got, Isaac, the last stronghold. Here is Abraham, with his love for God on one hand and his love for something earthly on the other hand, and he must choose. You see what he does? He's up early the next morning. I would have at least slept till noon, but he's up early the next morning. Instant, immediate response, obedience. Look, you've walked a while with the Lord, and maybe you've fought battles for him and sacrificed some security for him and taken some risks, and you've believed him. But now the Lord is coming to you to ask you to surrender your Isaac, to do whatever he chooses to do with it. God supplied a ram in the thicket for Abraham, and it did not cost him his son. But Abraham didn't know that when he made this walk. What's your Isaac? Is it a lifetime ambition? A dream of being married? Your career? A position you really want? Some material expectations? Maybe a child that's become too important to you? Your ministry? God is looking for you to take back that contract you've asked him to sign. At the bottom, you know. You've got the things the way you want them, and at the bottom, you want it signed G-O-D. No. He wants a blank piece of paper that you have signed. He'll write on it. Are you going to obey him? He will never do you wrong. He died for you. This is a crisis in lordship. Today he's asking you to lower that flag that says mine on that last stronghold and raise the flag that finally says his. Because if he can have this, he can have anything. Once you release to God what or who you love the most, God will release to you power and peace like you have never known before.
4: Thanks, Ron. 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
2: Really? Are you sure about the name?
3: Mr. Jacobs, I'm sorry. I didn't know you were on the phone.
2: Oh, it's all right. I'll be off in a sec. Yes, I got it. Well, thank you very much for the information. You've been very helpful. Goodbye. Hi, Connie.
3: Hi. Sorry about that. Your secretary said to just come on in.
2: That's all right. Is that Whit's story?
3: Yeah, his adventure in World War II.
2: Great.
3: Have you ever heard him tell the story?
2: No, I haven't. That's why I wanted him to write it down.
3: Is this some sort of special project or something?
2: Yes, it is. In honor of Memorial Day, I'm running a series of stories on Odyssey's war heroes.
3: Heroes? You mean there are others besides Whit?
2: As a matter of fact, there are. That's what that phone call was about. It seems that in addition to Whit, we have several other World War II veterans living in the area, including someone you know really well.
3: Who?
2: Joe Finneman.
3: My great-uncle Joe?
2: One and the same. According to the State Veterans of Foreign Wars Association, Sergeant Joe Finneman received the Purple Heart and the Medal of Bravery.
3: You're kidding. What for?
2: That's what I was on my way to Finneman's Market to find out. Care to join me?
3: Sure. Let's get the story.
4: There is no story. That'll be 314 now.
5: There you go, Joe. Thanks.
4: Bye now.
2: No story.
3: Uncle Joe, you fought in World War II. That alone makes you worthy of an article. You're a piece of living history.
4: Oh, I am not.
3: Yes, you are. Oh, talk to him, Mr. Jacobs.
2: You took part in the biggest fight for freedom the world has ever seen. You can't let that be forgotten.
4: The fight won't be forgotten, just my part in it.
3: Uncle Joe.
4: Connie, Dale, there is no story. Now, really. Okay?
2: Okay. I read you. But you need to know that I'm going to keep digging. I think you do have a story, and I think it deserves to be told.
4: You do what you want, but you won't find what you're looking for.
3: See you later, Uncle Joe.
4: Bye.
6: Joe, where are you? Joe!
4: I won't remember. Why does this have to come back on me now?
3: Uncle Joe can be so stubborn sometimes. I think kids and people my age need to hear about this.
2: I agree.
3: So you're going to keep trying to find out what happened?
2: Hey, I'm a newspaper man.
3: But if he didn't give you anything to go on, how are you going to do it?
2: Not without my resources. First, I'll see if I can get some more information from the VFW Association.
3: And if you can't?
2: I don't know. Got any suggestions?
3: No. But, well, I might be able to help.
2: Oh, really?
3: Hey, I'm family. If anyone can get him to change his mind, it should be me, right?
4: Connie, there's no story.
3: Story? What story? Did I say anything about a story? All right, you got me. Now, why don't you want to talk about it?
4: Because there's nothing to talk about. Now, why won't you all believe me?
3: Because it's not just anybody who gets medals in a war. It's only the heroes.
4: Well, I'm not a hero.
3: Well, according to the VFW, you are. Why don't you let the rest of us judge for ourselves?
4: Connie.
3: Please, Uncle Joe. I'm really interested in this. You don't mind talking about Pearl Harbor and that friend of yours, what was his name?
4: Sam Saburo.
3: Yeah, him.
4: Well, Sam was a real hero. I'd be more than willing to talk to you or Dale or anybody else about him.
3: Okay. Tell me more about Sam Saburo, then. He was in the Navy, right?
4: Yep. Naval Intelligence.
3: And that's where you guys met, wasn't it?
4: Yes.
3: Well, were you in the Navy, too?
4: No, not the Navy. I enlisted in the Marines.
3: Oh, the Marines. Wow. Well, since you knew Sam, did they let you stay in Pearl Harbor?
4: No, Connie. When you're in the service, you go where they tell you.
3: Whit was wounded at Guadalcanal. Were you there?
4: Uh-huh. For 3 months. Then we went to a lot of other places and finally ended up at New Guinea.
3: New Guinea? Where's that?
4: Don't they teach you kids anything at school? It's near Australia. It's now called Papua New Guinea.
3: Oh, Australia, where they did The Sound of Music.
4: That's Austria.
3: Oh, yeah. You were a sergeant, right?
4: Yes, I was. And don't think I haven't noticed that we've stopped talking about Sam.
3: Have we?
4: Yes, we have. I know what you're trying to do, Connie, and it won't work. I don't want to talk about it.
3: But you were talking about it, or at least starting to. Can't you tell me the rest?
4: I have told you everything I'm going to.
3: Uncle Joe, you deserve recognition.
4: I don't want recognition. Don't you understand? I don't want anything to do with Memorial Day or war heroes, and I don't want to talk about this. I just want to be left alone.
2: Hi, Connie. Come on in.
3: Any word yet?
2: No, the VFW said they'd try to fax it today, but it might be tomorrow.
3: Excuse me, Mr. Jacobs.
2: Is that the fax, Jean?
3: Yes, it is.
2: Thanks.
3: You're welcome. Well, what does it say?
2: Let's see. Dear Mr. Jacobs, regarding the information requested on Sergeant Joe Finneman, he served in Company E, 2nd Battalion, 3rd Armored Division, United States Marines from 1941 to 1945. Decorated for wounds received in the Battle of Fort Guinea.
3: So that's the one. Does it say how?
2: Yes. During the Japanese invasion, Sergeant Finneman single-handedly fought off a Japanese attack while leading a group of children to safety.
3: Single-handedly? Wow.
2: Yeah, that's not all. According to this, Joe never received his Purple Heart or his Bravery Medal. He refused them.
3: Refused them? Uncle Joe really is a hero.
2: Yep, day number one.
3: Hey, can I see that?
2: Yeah, sure. Oh, excuse me. Dale Jacobs. Oh, hello. Yes, I just got it, and I was looking it over, and... Yes, I am. Really? Wait a minute, let me get a pen. Okay, go. Terrence Bougainville. How do you spell that? B-I-L-L-E. Okay. Do you have a number? Uh-huh. 542. Got it. Thank you. Thank you very much.
3: What was that all about?
2: That was a lady from the VFW Association. You're not going to believe this, but somebody else is interested in your great-uncle, too.
3: Really? Who?
2: A man named Terrence Bougainville. One of the children Joe rescued.
3: You're kidding.
2: No. He's now a prominent Papua New Guinea businessman. He's been looking for Joe for years to thank him.
3: Incredible.
2: Yeah. And bringing the two of them together would be a great spin on this story. Unless...
3: Unless what?
2: Well, unless this guy's some sort of hoax or something.
3: Well, why would somebody want to pull a hoax on Uncle Joe?
2: I don't know. Just raising the possibility.
3: What are you going to do?
2: Are you kidding? This is too good to pass up. I've got to check it out. Hello, Jean? Yeah, I need you to place an overseas call. Mr. Terrence Bougainville, Papua New Guinea.

0: 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We always love hearing from you.
1: Come on, Uncle Joe.
2: Where are we going, Connie?
1: To the war memorial.
2: I told you I didn't want to have anything to do with memorials.
1: I know, but I have a surprise for you there.
3: Hi, Connie. Hi, Joe.
2: Dale, are you my surprise?
4: No, mate. I am.
2: Who are you?
4: I guess it has been a while since you've seen me. I'm Terrence, Joe. Terrence Bougainville.
2: Terrence?
1: We know all about the story, Uncle Joe. How you were wounded fighting off the Japanese while rescuing a group of children.
4: I was one of those children, Joe. You remember? The oldest? I've been looking for you for 50 years, mate.
2: 50 years.
1: Well, Uncle Joe?
2: I don't know where you dug this fellow up, but I don't know him.
4: Joe, you may not remember me, but you gotta remember this.
1: Picture?
4: It's you, Joe. You and Sam Saburo.
1: Sam?
4: See? On the back it says Sam and Joe, November 1941. Remember, Joe? You told me all about Sam that night you stayed with us kids in the hut. You showed me this and said he was the bravest, most honest man you ever knew.
2: How did you get this?
4: I took it from you.
3: Took it from him.
4: Yeah. Joe fought a Japanese soldier just to rescue us kids. He knocked the soldier out, but not before the soldier wounded him. When he got back to the American line, Joe had lost so much blood he collapsed. Well, that's when I got the picture. I know I shouldn't have taken it, Joe, but it just made me feel so secure. I mean, it was a picture of the bravest man I'd ever known, standing with the bravest man he'd ever known. Whenever I felt afraid, I looked at that picture. It got me through the rest of the war, the rest of my life. That's why I wanted to find you, to give you back your picture, and say thanks.
1: Uncle Joe?
2: I'm not brave, Terrence.
1: Oh, Uncle Joe, yes you are!
2: No. I wasn't even supposed to be there that day.
4: That makes you an even greater hero, mate.
2: Oh, you don't understand. The only reason I was there was because I was running away.
1: What?
2: I was running away. Deserted.
4: I don't understand.
5: Why don't you tell us what happened, Joe?
2: When the Japanese invaded New Guinea, my division was sent to join up with the Australian command to drive them out. Jungle fighting was horrible. It was the worst thing I'd ever been through. It didn't seem like it would ever end. Every day I saw friend after friend die.
6: Charlie! No!
2: It just went on and on. I took all of it I could, and then one day while we were on a skirmish, something just snapped.
7: Sarge? Sergeant Finneman? Sarge?
8: Huh?
7: You all right?
8: Oh. Yeah, sure.
6: All right, you guys, back in line. We're moving out.
7: Oh, brother, here we go again. Come on, Sarge. We don't want to keep Lieutenant Hardnose waiting.
8: Yeah. You go ahead. I'll bring up the rear.
2: I knew I shouldn't do it. It was like I couldn't stop myself. So as the line moved forward through the thick jungle, I just felt farther and farther behind. I kept thinking,
8: I just need a day to myself. I'll hide in the jungle. When they come back from skirmish, I'll rejoin them.
2: So I hid.
3: Finneman! Where's Sergeant Finneman?
7: Well, I don't know, sir. He must have gotten separated from the group. Should I form a search party?
3: No, we don't have time. We have to make the rendezvous.
7: But, sir...
3: We'll try to find him on the way back. Now form the squad.
7: Yes, sir.
2: And it worked. I watched them fade into the jungle. I waited for a while to make sure they were gone and decided I'd take a look around. The only problem was the jungle was so thick I didn't know which way I was going. Pretty soon I was...
9: lost. Great, Joe. Just great.
2: I wandered around for a long time. And then just before dusk, stumbled into a small, deserted village, or at least I thought it was deserted. In one of the bigger huts I found...
9: Kids? Shh. It's all right.
1: You, American?
9: Yeah. Yeah, I am. My name is Joe.
1: G.I. Joe? He's a G.I. Joe. G.I. Joe!
9: Oh, no, just Joe. No G.I.
10: Joe!
9: You seem to be the ringleader here. What's your name?
1: Terrence. These are my mates.
9: Where are your parents?
1: The Japanese take them. Our parents stay to hide in the jungle until the Japanese go away. When they go, I bring everyone in here. I'm the oldest.
9: Oh, well, you did a good job.
1: Thanks. You got food, Joe? We don't eat all day.
9: Oh, yeah, sure. Come on over here, everyone.
2: I gave them my sea rations, which they wolfed down. They were all very scared, so I told them stories until the younger ones went to sleep. And I had Terrence show me a few directions.
1: The Japanese take our parents off that way.
9: Then the American lines must be that way.
1: When did the Japanese bring our parents back?
9: I don't know, Terrence.
1: Oh. You take us with you?
2: It was a question I didn't expect. Bringing back a lot of kids would complicate things. Right then, I made up my mind to do the most despicable thing I'd ever done. Leave him behind.
9: Yeah, sure. It's too late tonight, though. We'll stay put and get some sleep. And then head out tomorrow, okay?
1: Okay, Joe.
2: My plan was to wait until they'd all gone to sleep and sneak away. And it worked just fine, except for Terrence. He decided to stay awake into the wee hours of the morning talking.
1: Where are you from, Joe?
9: A place called Montana. Ever hear of it?
1: No. You got mates there?
9: A few.
1: You got a best mate?
9: I did. He died.
1: Oh. What was his name?
9: Sam.
1: What'd he look like?
9: Here, I got a picture of us together.
1: He's Japanese?
9: That's right. Sam Saburo.
1: Your best mate was Japanese?
9: Yeah. But he was also the bravest and most honest man I'd ever known.
1: Oh. You sad about him?
9: Yes, I am.
1: Don't be sad. Now we'll be best mates, okay?
9: Yeah. Sure. Best mates.
2: Finally, about an hour before dawn, Terrence drifted off to sleep. I quickly and quietly gathered up all my gear and took off in the direction of the American lines.
9: I just don't need a bunch of kids complicating things.
2: But the farther away I got, the worse I felt. I kept hearing Terrence's voice.
1: Don't be sad. Now we'll be best mates. Best mates. Best mates.
2: After about a half hour, I just couldn't take it anymore. So I turned around and went back. But the jungle played tricks on me again, and I wandered around a while before I found the village. The sun was rising as I ran up to the hut. I heard the children crying again, but along with a different voice.
1: Joe! Where are you? Joe! Where are you?
11: Stop crying! All of you, get up and move out!
1: No! Joe, where are you? Joe!
2: Well, I didn't know what to do. There was only one Japanese soldier in the hut, but the chances were that others were nearby. Firing my rifle would have alerted them, and I didn't want to end up in a prison camp. So once again, I decided to do the despicable thing and leave. Then I heard it.
10: Joe! Where are you? Joe! Joe!
11: Quiet! No!
2: I don't remember much about the fight. I jumped him and struggled. The kids were screaming. There was a bayonet. Somehow I managed to knock him out of the hut. In New Guinea, the huts are built on top of long poles, 6 or 8 feet off the ground. So when he went, he fell backwards and landed on his neck. The kids rushed to me.
12: It's all right. It's all over now.
10: Where'd you go, Joe?
12: Never mind. Come on, we gotta get going. Oh!
10: What's wrong, Joe?
12: Pain in my side.
10: Joe, you're bleeding.
12: The bayonet. You must have got me. Help me up. Oh.
10: You sure you can walk?
12: Yeah. Yes. We gotta get out of here. Now, come on, everyone, outside.
10: You saved us, Joe. You saved us. You're the bravest of all.
2: You know the rest. I collapsed just as we got back to the American lines. I was out for 3 days, and when I woke up, you must have told everyone what had happened, Terrence, because everybody was treating me like a hero.
4: Yes, I did.
2: But I wasn't a hero. Now, you all know why I refused those decorations. How could I accept a medal for bravery when I ran away from my outfit and almost ran away from the kids twice? I'm no hero. I'm a coward.
4: Well, that may be the way you look at yourself, Joe, but that's certainly not the way I look at you, and neither do any of the other kids who were there. You saved us from slavery and probably from death. To us, you were and always will be a hero. And nothing anybody says, including you, Joe, will ever change that.
2: I thank you for that, Terrence. But I still ran away. And nothing's ever going to change that either. Now, if you'll all excuse me.
1: Hello?
2: Sorry, we're closed.
1: It's me, Uncle Joe.
2: Oh, Connie. Well, I thought you'd be watching the big Memorial Day parade.
1: I was. Hey, did you see the article Mr. Jacobs wrote about you?
2: No.
1: He tells the whole story, Uncle Joe.
2: Well, at least I don't have to hide it anymore. Guess I ruined his war hero theme, huh?
1: You tell me. Listen.
2: I really am not interested.
1: I think Connie, you'll be interested in hearing this. Sometimes it's difficult for us to see the forest for the trees. When most of us look at Joe Fineman, we see a man who fought bravely and was wounded to rescue a group of children he didn't even know from an almost certain death. But when Joe Fineman looks at Joe Fineman, he sees a man who ran, both from his unit and from those children. So was he a hero? Well, if you think heroism is never doubting or being afraid, like they show on TV and in the movies, then no, he wasn't a hero. But if you think of it as doing the right thing when it counts, then Joe Fineman is every inch a hero, and in my book, remains so today for setting the record straight when it counted. So here's to you, Joe. It's my sincere hope that someday you'll be able to step back here with the rest of us and see how great the forest really is. I'm gonna go watch the rest of the parade now, Uncle Joe. But I just wanted you to know that the only person around here who thinks you're a coward is you.
2: Connie?
1: Yeah, Uncle Joe?
13: Looks pretty crowded out there.
1: Well, Whit's saving my spot.
13: Oh. Do you think maybe there's enough room for both of us?
1: We'll make room. But we better get going.
13: Okay. And, thank you, Connie.
1: No, Uncle Joe. Thank you for being there when a group of kids and the rest of the world needed you.
14: I'm glad Uncle Joe didn't stop caring about those children, and I know those children are glad too, even if he did start to run away. It's like Mr. Jacobs wrote, heroism is doing the right thing when it counts. And that's our adventure for today. How'd you like it? Write and tell me about it, okay? I'd love to hear from you. Just send your letter to Odyssey, Colorado Springs, Colorado, 80995. In Canada, write to Box 9800, Vancouver, BC, V6B4G3. And don't forget to ask how you can get a copy of today's episode. It's called The War Hero. The address once again is Odyssey, Colorado Springs, Colorado, 80995. 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The War Hero was written and directed by Phil Lawler. Our production engineer was Mark Drury, and our executive producer, Chuck Bolte. And I'm Chris, hoping you'll join us again next time for more Adventures in Odyssey.

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1: With SRN News, I'm Jason Walker. The sound of a bugler playing taps at Arlington National Cemetery Monday as a grateful nation pays tribute to those who gave their lives for our country. Later in the day, at the Memorial Day ceremony, President Trump remarked on the significance of this day.
2: We hail the founding, we honor the fallen. Before we celebrate the triumph, we pay the tribute. Before we crown the victory, we count the cost. Today we are reminded that there could be no 4th of July without America's armed forces, and there could be no Independence Day without Memorial Day.
1: President Trump later says that any agreement with Iran to end that war should include a number of requirements.
3: The U.S. brokered accords were forged during President Trump's first term and aimed at normalizing relations with Israel. In a social media post on Monday, the president tied any eventual agreement to an expanded participation in those accords. He pointed to Saudi Arabia and Qatar as countries that should immediately sign on, followed by Pakistan, Turkey, Egypt, and Jordan. It remains unclear how workable the proposal might be in those majority Muslim countries. Bob Agner reporting.
1: Israel's military says its Air Force struck sites belonging to Hezbollah in Lebanon. That action early Monday night actually comes as Israeli Prime Minister Benjamin Netanyahu vowed to intensify attacks in the latest Israeli Hezbollah war. Lebanese militant group has been firing fiber optic drones at Israeli forces. That comes despite a U.S. brokered ceasefire since April, and tensions remain very high. This is SRN News. Going to church is good for your mental health. Here's Michael Harrington with that story.
4: The Wheatley Institute has been crunching the data from a wide array of psychological studies, and it concludes that attending worship services regularly is strongly correlated with better mental health outcomes. In fact, church attendance produces positive outcomes over negative ones at a ratio of 10 to 1. In fact, the practice helps with a variety of mental health issues, including depression, suicide, and anxiety. Michael Harrington reporting.
1: Warsaw has registered its first gay marriage, implementing court rulings that require Poland to recognize same-sex unions registered abroad. Last fall, the European Union's highest court ordered the country to recognize same-sex marriages that were entered into in other EU countries, even if Polish law does not currently permit them. This is SRN News. A new novel tells about a World War II story most people never knew about.
5: The film Pressure focuses on the Scottish meteorologist who helped to save D-Day. Pressure explores the tense 72 hours before the Normandy invasion and highlights the crucial role of Captain James Stagg. He advised General Eisenhower and Allied leaders to delay the invasion because of bad weather. That 24-hour delay changed the course of the war. The film emphasizes leadership and the importance of taking into account the advice of expert counselors. Rich Thomason reporting.
1: It is a bitter fight in the Lone Star State, and right now, anybody's guess who will come out on top. Texas Republican Senator candidates John Cornyn and Ken Paxton flooding the airwaves throughout the day with campaign commercials going into Tuesday's runoff. President Trump, meanwhile, has given his endorsement to Paxton. More details, srnnews.com.
0: Hello, Bristol Bay, and happy Memorial Day. I'm Maggie Johnson, and it's time to take a look at your weather forecast from the King Salmon, Dillingham, and Anchorage airports. As we begin this Memorial Day forecast, here's a verse to reflect on today. Greater love hath no man than this, that a man lay down his life for his friends. From John 15, verse 13. Today we remember with gratitude the brave men and women who gave their lives in service to our country. Whether you're spending the day at home, traveling, or gathering with loved ones across Bristol Bay, here's a look at the weather for your holiday Monday. Starting in King Salmon, tonight skies will stay mostly cloudy with scattered showers at times, The overnight lows will dip into around 38, with southeast winds continuing at 15 to 25 miles an hour. From the Dillingham Airport, tonight rain remains likely with a low near 37. Winds will ease slightly to 10 to 20 miles per hour, but wet conditions will continue overnight. From the Ted Stevens International Airport in Anchorage, tonight will be cloudy with a low near 42 and south winds at 10 to 15 miles an hour. Here in King Salmon, the average high temperature for today, May 25th, is 57 degrees, while the record high is 80. The average low is 37, and the record low for today is 25 degrees. Today's sunrise was at 5:41 this morning, and sunset will be at 11:08 tonight. That gives us a total of 17 hours and 27 minutes of daylight for today. Tomorrow will be 3 minutes and 38 seconds longer. 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I'm Maggie Johnson, and that's your weather report from the KAKN, KKD, and KIGI radio studios in Naknek, now streaming online at KAKN.org.
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0: recreational photographer, and small business owner. Driven by a deep desire to draw women into a life-changing relationship with the Lord, she seeks to inspire women to anchor in Christ, nurture grace-filled families, and foster life-giving homes. Her work has appeared in an array of outlets, including Her View from Home, Motherly, The Thrive Moms Exhale Bible Study, and a variety of other publications. Shalene, thank you so much for being with us on Author's Corner.
1: Thank you so much for having me. It's a blessing to be here.
0: So we learned that you have 5 children and are part-time homeschool. So tell us a little bit about yourself and your family.
1: Yeah, so I married my best friend from college. We both went to college here in Fort Worth, Texas, and met him there. We got married a couple years later, and I worked for several years as a magazine editor. So I was accustomed to kind of, seeing my name in print and doing all the fun editorial things. And I found that I got a lot of my value from that job and from that role, and got a lot of my worth from that position. And then when we decided to start having a family, I made the choice to step away from that editor's desk because we felt like for us, that was the best decision. I know that doesn't always work for everyone, but for us, that was certainly the best decision. So I stepped away from that position, did a little bit of freelance for a couple years before just the demands of a busy family, consumed all of my time. But so we have 5 children. Our oldest is a boy. He is 18. So he is about to graduate high school. I could talk for hours about all of the emotions of that. And then we have 4 girls, 15, 13, 10, and 8.
0: Okay. And so I think you were discussing the fact that you received a lot of worth or self-worth from your job because you were seen, you were commended, you were receiving accolades for what was being accomplished. And then you become a stay-at-home mom. Mm-hmm. And that might be where some of your title comes from, and no one sees.
1: Yep, you're completely right.
0: Tell us about the change in your emotions as you became a stay-at-home mom longer and longer.
1: Yeah, so by the time we had our second, so our firstborn, the boy would have been 2.5, and we had just had our second, and I remember a period where I was just really struggling, and I felt like I was surrounded by the incessant needs of a young family, which is what, that's natural. That's normal. Young children have a lot of needs. They do demand a lot from their caregivers, from their parents. And, but I was really just kind of, becoming overwhelmed by that. And so I had that with our second born. And then when our third born came along, the same feelings came on even stronger. And I felt myself kind of sinking probably into a little bit of depression and starting to really wonder, does any of this matter? Here I am. I'm tending these children. I'm trying to disciple them. I'm keeping a house. I'm making meals. I'm picking up messes. I'm doing all of the things. But does it really matter in the long run? Does it matter? Is it going to matter a year from now? Is it going to matter 10 years from now? Is it going to matter generations from now and into eternity? Mm-hmm. And so I was really, really struggling with that. And again, I had found so much value and worth in my job. And it was a very visible position. Mm-hmm. When you work in media, you're in a visible position. So it was a very visible position. And then I went to a position that felt very hidden. And it felt like my work was unseen and nothing was really being applauded. And my husband certainly appreciates me and he appreciated my work. But it's just different when you go from being appreciated publicly to then being in a position where nobody's really seeing what you're doing. And so I was really struggling with this, and I was blogging at the time, and so I was praying about it with the Lord as I was wrestling with this, and he took me to the scripture or the passage in Genesis where Hagar has fled to the desert, and she's out there, and she's just weeping, she's weeping over everything that has happened to her, and the angel of the Lord comes to her and ministers to her, and through that experience, Hagar gives the name, she calls God the God who sees. And it was like that, those words just jumped off the page at me, that God saw Hagar when she was hidden in her misery, and he ministered to her and saw good things for her. And God sees all of us no matter where we are.

0: and he has good plans for all of us wherever he's planted us. And I just felt like the world may not see what I'm doing right now, but God sees. And eventually there will be an eternal reward for the work that I'm doing in the unseen spaces of this home. And so I actually just pulled out the notepad app on my phone and I wrote what the Lord had taught me. And I threw it up in a blog post that was called Remembering His Heart and No One Sees. And that blog post took off. I mean, it just, I remember standing in the grocery store line and I was checking the stats and it had somewhere around 200,000 views at that point. And
1: wow.
0: My jaw just hit the, now it's high, it has around 700,000 views, but my jaw just hit the floor because I realized in that moment that there were so many other women who felt the exact same thing. There were so many moms who felt like the work that they were doing with their children, they knew at the core of their soul, they knew that it mattered, but the louder voice of doubt was asking them, does this work really? Are you really making a difference? And so it resonated with them and they found hope in those words. And so actually the book is called When Mothering is Hard and No One Sees. It was born out of that blog post from, goodness, 13 years ago.
1: Wow. Identity, your self-identity is probably being attacked by the enemy. So does your book include going over the fact that we have to put our faith in what the Word of God says we are versus when these doubts come assailing us about how we aren't very worthy of praise?
0: Yep, absolutely. So we actually, the book starts all the way back in Genesis and looks at the creation of Adam and Eve and the intimacy of Adam and Eve with God. And then it looks at what happens through the fall. And the fall of mankind, and then how God planned all the way back before even the creation of the world, he had a plan to rescue and redeem his people. And a part of that plan included using the seed of Eve, so using the vessel of a woman to bring forth his son, Jesus Christ, who would then, of course, go to the cross in our place, take on the punishment for our sins, die a gruesome death on the cross, and then 3 days later, you know, be resurrected back to life and then eventually ascended up to heaven where he now sits at the right hand of the Father. So we go all the way back to that story and we look at who we are in Christ, who he calls us to be and who he has claimed. We are daughters of the King. We are co-heirs with Christ. And so that identity, when you understand that identity, it changes everything because it changes how you parent your kids. It changes how you interact within your community, and it really changes your purpose. So yes, we absolutely talk about that a lot. We also talk about how, you know, as believers and co-heirs with Christ, we have a very real enemy, and there is a target on our back. And especially as believing families are under attack right now. They're under intense attack, and it's not necessarily just because parenting and marriage and motherhood is hard. That's true. Motherhood is hard for all of the tangible reasons. You know, it demands a lot of you, sleepless nights. But it's also really hard because there is an enemy who knows that his time is short. And he knows that if he can attack the family and mothers, he can possibly take out a generation.
1: Yeah.
0: And so we have, I mean, we are in the enemy's crosshairs. And so the book talks a lot about that. We talk a lot about identity in Christ, who we are and what that means and what the plans and purposes are for us because of that. And then also because of our identity in Christ as co-heirs with Christ, that we have a very real enemy and there's a very real battle going on in the spiritual realm. We can't see it, but it is more real than even our physical, tangible world.
1: Yes.
0: So we have to be aware of that and we have to be ready to go to battle. So yeah, I talk about that a lot in the book.
1: Wonderful. All right. Well, we've got a little bit more time to talk with Shalene Roberts, but let me remind you, the name of her book is When Mothering is Hard and No One Sees. It's published by Whitaker House, and you're listening to Author's Corner, and I'm Roberta Foster. And as you were talking about that, I was thinking about sticking your finger in the dam to stop the water from coming through, and how women are the stopgap. Mothers are the stopgap between the enemy's goals and what he's hoping to accomplish by defeating women and making mothering and the family to be inconsequential. So I'm just really thankful that you include so much of that in your book so that women can be built up and be made to realize just how essential and important they are in future faith, you know, whether it, not only the faith of their children, but the faith of others that their children come into relationship with. So let's see, one more question for you. There's a story in your book about your youngest daughter and blackberries. And, there was a pivotal moment, in helping you see more about who you are as a mother. Can you share that with our listeners?
0: Yeah. So, I mean, I think it starts with hilarity, but it ends in awe and wonder. Because so my youngest was probably one at the time, and I had her, it was a homeschool day. So all my children were home, and I had had her in her high chair, and I was feeding her blackberries. And I went to go pick her up to wash our hands off. Cause you know, if you've ever messed with blackberries, it gets everywhere. And so I had gone to the sink to just wash her hands off. And when I went to the sink, it was the strangest thing happened. I hadn't had anything like that before. I haven't had anything like that since. But when I turned on the water and I put her hands under, it was like I was watching a movie that suddenly just went into super slow motion.
1: Wow.
0: And I noticed every single detail. I noticed every single joint, her little knuckles. I noticed her perfectly formed nails. I noticed her hands bending and flexing. I noticed every drop of water coming down and washing over her hands. And in that moment, I felt like I heard the Holy Spirit say, "Do you see this? You are washing hands. Jesus washed feet.
1: Wow.
0: Everything is sacred when I am in it." And I was so shocked, and she kind of wiggled, you know, and I dried her hands and I put her down and she toddled off, and suddenly time righted itself. It went back to its normal, you know, passage of time. And I stood there and I said, "Lord, what was that?"
1: Mm-hmm.
0: And I felt like in that moment, the kingdom of heaven, which is ever present, it surrounds us, it sustains us, it's always with us.
1: Mm-hmm.
0: But I felt like the kingdom of present crashed into my reality to show me this beautiful truth about motherhood.
1: Mm-hmm.
0: And it's that Jesus spent his life doing ordinary things. Yeah, he did extraordinary things too.
1: Mm-hmm.
0: But he also did a lot of ordinary things with his disciples. He walked the same throughout the same dust that we walk on. He broke bread. You know, he lived a very ordinary life in many ways. And yet he had an extraordinary ministry and brought the kingdom of heaven to earth through that ordinary living. And I felt like in that moment, I suddenly had eyes to see that the kingdom of heaven is all about us. It surrounds us. It sustains us. And everything, when we invite the Holy Spirit to fulfill us and to permeate our lives, our families, our homes, everything that we do is sacred.
1: Mm-hmm.
0: And we don't always see it that way. And that's why I was so grateful for that moment, because I felt like the scales fell from my eyes.
1: Mm-hmm.
0: And it was the grace of God that allowed me to see that. And a big part of that book actually was encouraged or inspired by that moment with my daughter, because I realized nothing that any of us do, whether it's parenting or mothering or working or whatever it is, whether it's eating and drinking, everything that we do is sacred because of the Holy Spirit who is indwelling us. And so it was just a beautiful moment. I mean, you know, when Moses encountered the burning bush, the Bible tells us that he took off his shoes because he was standing on holy ground.
1: Right.
0: And I really felt like had I been wearing shoes, I would have taken them off, because that was a holy ground moment for me.
1: Wow. That's a beautiful telling of how the life that we have is not just our own, but it's one that is inspired by God. And we just have to find through our fellowship with him exactly what he wants us to be doing. I'm sharing with Shalene Roberts about her book, When Mothering is Hard and No One Sees. So Shalene, tell us how people can find out more about this book.
0: Yes, yeah, so you can actually get the book anywhere that books are sold. I believe it's also on bookshelves at the Barnes & Noble, at Barnes & Noble across the nation. So you can get it physically, or you can order it online. Amazon obviously is an easy place to get it to. You can also find out more about the book and about me at ShaleenRoberts.com. That's S-H-A-L-E-N-E, Roberts.com. And I'm on Instagram and Facebook. Just search my name and you'll find me there.
1: Fantastic. Is it a podcast that you have that also has the same name?
0: Yeah, so I actually don't host my own podcast. I'm just kind of doing the podcast circuit right now as a guest on multiple podcasts. So, okay. But you can listen. A couple of those podcasts are linked on my website. So if you actually hit the podcast tab, those links there are for podcasts where I've been a guest.
1: Fantastic. So one more time, the book today is When Mothering is Hard and No One Sees by Shaleen C. Roberts. And that's who I've been chatting with today. We certainly thank Whitaker House for sending us a copy of the book. Shaleen, it's been a delight chatting with you. Thank you so much for your time.
0: Thank you so much. It's been a blessing.
1: And to our listeners, if you'd like to hear this interview again, or maybe there's someone you need to share it with, you can find it on your favorite podcast platform, or you can get the link through kneo.org. Thank you so much for tuning in. This is Roberta Foster on the Author's Corner. Join me again next time.

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The story of the Good Samaritan reminds us that loving others often looks like simple kindness. Let's carry that into the next song.

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2: Hello, everyone. This is Uncle Dan.
3: And Aunt Carol. Welcome to another Your Story Hour program.
2: Say, Aunt Carol, I understand you're beginning a very special series for us today.
3: Right. As a matter of fact, I am. It's the first story in a four-part series about a very famous American.
2: Well, since this person is famous, give me a few hints and let's see if I can guess who it might be.
3: All right. Let's see. Okay, here goes. While he was still a teenager, this famous person became a surveyor.
2: Well, you said he, so I know our famous American is male. Became a surveyor while he was still a teenager. Let's see. Must be when our country was still pretty young. Due to educational requirements, people are out of their teens before they're hired as surveyors today.
3: You're on the right track, Uncle Dan. Here's another hint. Just a few years after his surveying job, he became an officer in the Army and became a major force in the foundation of our country.
2: Aunt Carol, is there a legend about him chopping down a cherry tree?
3: Yes.
2: And is his picture on the $1 bill?
3: Yes.
2: Then our famous American is none other than the first president of the United States, George Washington himself.
3: Right you are, Uncle Dan. So let's begin the first story in our series, which I call George Washington, the Uncommon Warrior.
4: George, the eldest son of Augustine Washington's second marriage, was born on February 22, 1732, on a small plantation in the northern neck of Virginia. When he was seven, the family moved to a new farm on the banks of the Rappahannock River. Because it was located near the river crossing, it was called Ferry Farm. When George was eight, his half-brother Lawrence went off to war. 2 years later, he came home.
5: Ah, here comes the savory pudding. I'll wager a king's shilling they didn't serve you a pudding like this in Cartagena, Lawrence.
6: You're certainly right about that, Father. We had hardtack and water most of the time.
7: You don't look well, Lawrence, and I don't think it was just the bad food.
6: It's just a touch of lung fever, Mother. I'll be fine in a few months.
8: What about the war, Lawrence? How many Spaniards did you kill?
7: George? Don't go bothering your big brother about fighting and wars.
6: It's all right. I don't mind. George, more Virginia men died from yellow fever and cholera than from Spanish bullets. If the advice of our gallant Admiral Vernon had been followed, Cartagena would have been ours. The big guns from our ships tore huge holes in the fortress walls, but General Wentworth moved too slowly. By the time he finally attacked, the walls had been repaired.
8: Were you in the attack, Lawrence?
6: No. Wentworth only had scorn for us colonials. He thought only his precious redcoats could do the job. We were left cooped up aboard ship.
5: Was the fortress finally taken, son?
6: The rainy season set in, and yellow fever did the rest. We sailed away without a victory.
5: Well, you're home now and ready to take over Hunting Creek Farm on the Potomac. Your brother Austin is back from school in England and has already started to raise horses on Pope's Creek Farm.
4: In 1743, George was enjoying an Easter vacation with cousins who lived near the town of Williamsburg when he received an urgent message to hurry home. His father was very ill. The 11-year-old boy pushed his horse into a gallop all the way. He found his tall father lying weak and helpless on his bed. George held his father's hand while he breathed his last. Augustine Washington was only 49 years old.
7: We are poor now, George, and you must not expect things to be as promised to you when your father was alive. For one thing, you will not be able to go to school in England.
8: Well, we're not really poor, Mother. We have Ferry Farm with 1,500 acres and 10 slaves. As for schooling, I can learn all I need to know at Reverend Mary's school, across the river in Fredericksburg.
7: Ferry Farm will be yours when you are 21. What will happen to me then?
8: Mother, Ferry Farm will always be your home.
6: You're here sooner than I expected, George. But welcome to Mount Vernon. Dismount and come into the house. Pompey, take Master George's horse to the stable.
9: Yes, sir.
10: Mount Vernon? Have you renamed Hunting Creek Farm?
6: Yes, in honor of my gallant commander, Admiral Vernon. Here we are. There's somebody I want you to meet. My dear?
11: Yes, Lawrence.
6: And Fairfax, may I present my brother George.
9: Ah, I would have known he's your brother. You Washingtons all have that. Look, I'm so pleased to meet you at last, George. Lawrence has told me so much about you.
6: Anne and I are to be married next month at Belvoir, the Fairfax plantation.
10: How wonderful. Congratulations, Lawrence, on a beautiful bride.
9: Oh, well, this young man will do very well in Northern Neck Society, Lawrence. Thank you, George.
7: George Washington, what are you doing rummaging in that closet? I declare, if you dirty that hallway...
10: Mother, whose surveying instruments are these?
7: Why, they were your father's. He used them to find the boundaries of the Pope's Creek farm years ago.
10: A surveyor? That is a fine profession. You have refused to let me go to sea, so perhaps I...
7: You'll need to do much better in school before you can become a surveyor, young man.
10: I'm good at mathematics, and I'm sure I can learn anything else I'll need to know.
7: Well, you're only 14. It can wait a while. We'll see when you're older.
10: Lawrence, I have something for you.
6: What's this? A plotting for my turnip patch. All laid out as neat and concise as any survey I've ever seen. This is very good, George. Where did you learn how to do this?
10: I helped Mr. Byrne, a surveyor from Fredericksburg, all summer. I earned £2.03.
6: Not bad for a lad your age. What will you do with the money? Buy brown sugar candy?
10: No, I'm going to save it. You and Colonel Fairfax are always talking about buying land in Ohio country. I want to buy some, too.
6: You are growing up, George, in more ways than one. I can't call you little brother anymore. You're nearly as tall as I. And by the way, an important visitor is coming to Belvoir. Lord Fairfax himself.
10: Lord Fairfax? Why, he's the richest man in England.
6: Yes, and one of the richest here in Virginia, too. He owns more than 6 million acres of virgin land west of the Allegheny Mountains. There'll be a huge reception for him, and you are invited.
10: Me? But I don't know how to conduct myself in fine company. I'd make foolish mistakes.
6: Not at all, brother. Anne and I will teach you everything you need to know.
4: All the gentry of the Northern Neck and of counties miles around were at Belvoir to greet the great nobleman. The ladies in sweeping silk gowns and the men in powdered wigs, satin knee breeches, and snowy neck chokes. Finally, his lordship descended the elegant staircase.
11: Upon my word, is that the famous Lord Fairfax? My dear, he looks more like a shopkeeper and a poorly dressed one at that.
12: He is a bit eccentric. They say he was jilted by his lady love, who left him to marry a duke.
13: That is true, so don't set your caps for him, ladies. He is a woman-hater. The only things he likes are land and riding to the hounds. He's an avid fox hunter, so his cousin, Colonel Fairfax, has arranged a hunt for tomorrow.
14: Well, you're an excellent rider, young man. What's your name, sir?
10: I'm George Washington, your lordship. Ah. We met at the party last night.
14: Ah, oh, yes, I remember now. Oops, watch this hedge. Ah, good jump. I hate parties, and I don't like simpering females.
10: I'm uncomfortable at parties and around the ladies, too, my lord. I believe the hounds have the scent, sir. Ah. Yes, and I have a view. Hallo!
14: Yes, there's Reynard. I'll race you to him, my boy. Come on.
15: Come on, sir. Danny, go, horse.
14: Hey, get up there. Squatters. Did you say there are squatters on my land? I won't stand for it. They have no right.
16: The squatters say in a letter to the governor of Pennsylvania that the land belongs to anyone who's there to make use of it.
14: Oh, preposterous. I want them off my land.
16: You can't do a thing, cousin, until you have a complete survey. I told you that.
14: Well, what do you think, Washington?
6: I agree with the colonel, my lord.
14: Well, do it then. See if you can get, what's his name? James Genn to do the job.
16: I'm sure he'll be available. He'll need a crew. I'd like to send my son, William, along. He's just back from school in England.
14: Well, of course. And how about that young brother of yours, Washington? George, isn't it? I understand that he's a fair surveyor, and I like the cut of his jib. Would he be willing to go?
6: I'm sure he can be convinced, my lord.
4: George and William Fairfax rode away from Belvoir on a wet March morning.
3: 40 miles later, through the drenching rain, they met Gen and his supply train at Neville's Inn. The party of 12 men crossed the Blue Ridge Mountains at Ashby's Pass and rode down into the beautiful Shenandoah Valley. They stopped at Cressop's Fort, a fur trade center where George had his first encounter with Indians. Then the work began in earnest. The next weeks were spent mapping millions of acres and setting boundaries. The spring was particularly wet that year, and they seldom had a dry camp.
17: I'm beginning to dislike camping out in the wilderness, George. I miss a hot bath, good food, and the young ladies. Not necessarily in that order.
18: Well, we'll be at Will's Creek tomorrow. That is the limit of Lord Fairfax's holdings. Then we can start back.
16: Ah, George. It's good to see you back home. We had excellent reports from James Gunn about your work.
18: Thank you, Colonel Fairfax.
16: Lord Fairfax has gone back to England. But he also was most pleased with what you've done. He asked me to give you this.
18: Why, sir, there's more than 50 pounds here.
16: You earned it, my boy. What will you do with the money?
18: Save it to buy land, sir. I spotted some prime, well-watered land that can be purchased for 5 pounds per 100 acres. I plan to get Lawrence to go in with me.
16: Of course, you haven't heard. Lawrence is quite ill, and has been for several months.
18: No, I hadn't heard. I'll go over to Mount Vernon right away.
19: George, I'm sorry you find me sick a bit.
18: What is it, Lawrence? You look stricken.
9: It's the lung fever he caught in the West Indies. He has had it on and off, but now he is so weakened he has hardly left his bed.
18: What does the doctor say, Anne?
9: Well, he says that Lawrence must have a warmer climate, or he soon will be worse. Oh, George, I am frightened for him.
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2: Now let's get back to Aunt Carol's story, George Washington, the Uncommon Warrior.
3: During the year of 1750, 18-year-old George worked steadily at surveying, earning good money. In October, he purchased several tracts of land totaling over 1,000 acres. He felt that Lawrence would be proud of him. But sadly, Lawrence was far from well.
18: Hello, George. Lawrence, you must do something for yourself. You cannot continue in this way.
19: I have decided to go to Barbados. I had hoped that Anne could go with me, but with the baby so ill.
18: I'll go with you, Lawrence. When do you want to leave?
3: In September of 1751, George and Lawrence set sail. During the 5-week voyage, Lawrence seemed happy and hopeful. When they arrived in Bridgetown, they found the family's business agent in the West Indies had taken rooms for them in a comfortable inn and had arranged for a doctor. But the stifling climate of Barbados seemed to aggravate Lawrence's condition, and he grew weaker day by day. Then George was stricken with the deadly disease smallpox. For weeks, he was confined to his bed. But by the middle of December, he was well enough to take care of his brother again.
18: How are you feeling today, Lawrence?
19: Well, no better, George, in this awful heat. How are the smallpox sores?
18: They are drying up, but of course they will leave scars.
19: Perhaps they won't be too bad. George, I have decided on something. I want you to go home.
18: Lawrence, no. I should stay with you.
19: I've made up my mind about it, brother. This is no place for you. Maybe I'll go to Bermuda, where it is a bit cooler and closer to home. If baby Sarah is better, perhaps Anne will be able to join me. I miss her badly.
3: In spite of misgivings, George agreed and sailed for home in late December with letters from Lawrence addressed to a number of people. In late January, he rode to Williamsburg with a letter for Governor Dinwiddie.
14: A letter from your brother Lawrence, young Washington. Let me have it. Your brother says his health is no better. He also states that he wishes to resign his commission as adjutant of the Virginia militia, and he recommends you to take his place. What do you think of that, young Washington?
18: That would be an honor indeed, Governor Dinwiddie.
3: That spring, Lawrence returned home from Bermuda. As he helped him from the ship, George knew that his brother had not long to live. Putting aside his own work, George gave all his time to Lawrence and his numerous responsibilities.
19: George, you are now 20 years old. You've grown into a fine man with a good business head on your shoulders. I have made my will, and I want you to be my executor.
18: But Lawrence...
19: No, let me finish. I will leave Mount Vernon to Anne for her lifetime, and then to baby Sarah. But if they should not survive, Mount Vernon is yours.
9: I can't believe he's gone, George. Our lovely, brave Lawrence. I will miss him so.
18: I, too, will miss him. He was more like a father to me than a brother. Will you stay at Mount Vernon?
9: No. There are too many memories there. I will go to Belvoir with Sarah for a while.
18: Will you rent Mount Vernon to me then, Anne? It's too fine a plantation to let deteriorate.
3: George celebrated his 21st birthday 3 weeks after Governor Dinwiddie appointed him as an adjutant of the militia. In August, a letter from the governor arrived at Mount Vernon, ordering him to Williamsburg for an important conference.
14: Major Washington, I have a vital mission for you. The king has instructed me to tell the French to get out of English territories and go back to Canada. You've been to the frontier. What is your view?
18: I know that the French voyageurs travel into our lands to trade with the Indians. The territories are much too large to patrol properly. I don't see how we can keep the traders out.
14: If it were only traders, I wouldn't mind so much. But now the French have started to build forts deep into our holdings, and that is intolerable, sir.
18: That is dangerous, Your Honor.
14: And so is your mission, Major. Now you are to deliver this letter to the French commander in the Ohio country and bring back his answer.
18: How will I find this French commander?
14: I have written to Christopher Gist, a well-known frontiersman, asking him to be your guide. And you will meet him and a Mr. Van Bram, who will be your interpreter, at Mills Creek 1 week from today.
20: So you're Major Washington. You're just a boy. I was expecting a soldier.
18: Mr. Gist, they tell me you can go 30 hours without sleep and march 40 miles a day carrying a 50-pound pack. If I can't keep up with you, sir, and maybe even go a bit further, then I will resign my commission and let you kick my tail all the way back to Williamsburg.
20: Well, I like your grit, Hoss. I think you and me'll get along just fine.
18: I'm sure we will. Now, I was instructed to visit a place called Logtown, and I'm to see an Indian chief called Half King.
20: Well, we better get started, then. Logtown is up where the Monongahela and the Allegheny Rivers come together. It's a fair-sized trip. Well, there's Logtown down there where the rivers form a triangle.
18: What a wonderful place for a fort. We must keep this place in mind, Mr. Gist. Well, let's ride down and see old Half King.
20: This fire feels good after days of freezing rain. It is good to be in your lodge again, Great Chief Half King.
0: It good see you, Gist. Things very bad here. I tell French chief, this our land. You come with peace belts, we trade. But you build forts, bring long knife soldiers. I tell you, go.
20: What did the French chief say?
0: He laugh. Say he not afraid flies or old women who afraid fight. I throw wampum on ground.
18: Will you guide us to the French fort, Great Chief?
0: I show you. It long journey, 5 suns long. No take horse. Go on trail deep in woods.
4: After a delay of 4 days, Half King and 3 of his braves guided Washington and his party northwest, deep into the Ohio wilderness. The freezing drizzle had turned to snow, making progress slow. Several days later, they arrived at an armed trading post, above which flew the French flag.
0: Bienvenue, welcome, Monsieur Washington. I am Captain Jean-Pierre. Welcome also to you, Great Chief Half King.
18: How do you do, Captain? I bring great greetings from Governor Dinwiddie of Virginia, who has ordered me to place this letter in your hand.
0: Ah, mais non, monsieur. I am not in command of this sector. You must go north to the lake and present your letter to Colonel Saint-Pierre. I myself will be your guide.
18: That is good of you, Captain Jean-Pierre. Can we start immediately? I want to be able to return to Virginia as soon as possible.
0: Eh bien, but first I have many fine gifts for Chief Half King and his braves.
4: The journey to the lake took 5 more days. The howling winds brought cold, heavy rains. The creeks were overflowing their banks. All during the difficult trip, the smooth Jean-Pierre tried to woo Half King away from the English.
0: Major Washington, your mission here is useless. True, the English settlers outnumber us 3 or 4 to 1, but you cannot know how quickly a French move, eh?
18: Perhaps our English king will have something to say about that.
0: Ah, you English. You will be too late as always. Soon we will seize the whole Ohio country. Ah, see through the undergrowth? There is Fort Leboeuf. Monsieur le Colonel Saint-Pierre, je présente Major Washington.
21: Major Washington, my English, it is not good. Parlez-vous français?
18: No, I do not speak French, Colonel. But here is my interpreter, Mr. Van Braam. Tell Colonel Saint-Pierre that I bring this letter from the governor of Virginia.
20: Well, Hoss, you've delivered your message. What do you think the Frenchies will reply?
18: Oh, I suppose something like this. This country belongs to the French, and no others will be allowed to trade or settle here.
20: I reckon you're right. Look you down to the shore. There are maybe 200 canoes stacked up. More a building. There's no doubt the French are planning to move south in the spring.
18: The fort is strong, too, with high stockade walls and blockhouses at the corners with cannon. We've got to get back as fast as we can with this information.
20: Well, Horse, the rain has turned to snow and it's getting colder by the minute. What do you plan to do?
18: The horses can't take much more of this. I will turn them over to Mr. Van Braam to wait for better weather. You and I will set off on foot with only our packs and guns. I'm ready to admit, Mr. Gist, that I am becoming footsore.
20: Oh, you're doing just fine, Hoss. My feet haven't been dry for a week, and I'm sore, too. Oh, well, looky there. It's the Allegheny River, right down the hill. Oh, but we got trouble, Major.
18: You're right. There's open water in the middle of the river. We can't cross over on the ice.
20: There's only one thing we can do. Build a raft.
18: Do you think we can make it across?
20: The current is strong. Them big ice floes won't make it no easier. But we got no choice, Hoss. Well, let's do her. Help me slide this raft into the water.

0: Get aboard, Major, while I hold her steady. 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Good. Now, here I come.
1: The current is pulling us downstream. Pull hard toward the other bank.
0: I'm pushing as hard as I can. Watch out for that big chunk of ice. It's getting under the raft. You'll go overboard.
1: Just give me your hand. Just hurry.
0: I've got you lost. Easy now. Let me put you back in the raft. That's it. You're safe now.
2: A half hour later, the raft grounded on a small island. George, his clothes stiff with ice, sat shivering while Gist gathered wood for a fire. The men spent a miserable night, but dawn brought new hope. A deep freeze had occurred overnight, and the river was now solid. The men walked safely to the other shore and resumed their journey. By the end of the year, Washington had crossed over the mountains and was on his way to Williamsburg with St. Pierre's reply.
3: So, Major Washington, you have returned at last. I told you speed was of the utmost importance, sir.
4: Sir, we encountered severe hardships.
3: Yes, I suppose so. Now, where is the reply from the French?
4: Here it is, Governor Dinwiddie.
3: Just as I expected. The blighters refused to leave the Ohio country. I will need a full report by tomorrow.
4: Tomorrow? A full report will take some time.
3: We have no time, Major. A full report tomorrow, sir.
2: Washington went to his room at Raleigh's Tavern and began to write. He spent all night correcting his notes and explaining in detail all that he'd seen. At 7 the next morning, George handed Dinwiddie his full report.
3: Very good. Copies of this report will go to all the colonial governors, and one will be sent to the king himself. You've done a splendid job, Lieutenant Colonel Washington.
4: Lieutenant Colonel, sir? Thank you. It's a great honor.
3: You deserve it, my boy. You deserve it.
5: Well, Aunt Carol, after being promoted to Lieutenant Colonel, I bet George felt better about staying up all night writing that report.
6: Probably, Uncle Dan, but war isn't fun. It's not easy on anyone.
5: True. But you know what is easy and fun?
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6: 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You'll be glad you did. So will your students.
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6: Bye, everyone. Keep smiling.
7: This has been Your Story Hour, building for a better tomorrow.
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6: 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See you again next time.

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1: With SRN News, I'm Jason Walker. Millions of Americans paying tribute to those men and women who have given all for our country. President Trump earlier in the day at Arlington National Cemetery.
2: We owe our liberty, our self-government, the glories of our history and our very nation itself to the generations who paid for it with everything they had, the ultimate sacrifice.
1: All around the nation, memorial events taking place Monday around the country, including Peachtree City, Georgia.
3: More than 300 people showing up wearing red, white, and blue outfits and waving American flags at this patriotic ceremony. U.S. Army veteran and retired military intelligence officer Joe Bowler, who served in Vietnam, tells me he supports President Trump and the war in Iran, as he personally fears the evil that terrorists could do with a nuclear weapon.
4: I believe our country is doing the right thing to rid itself of an evil that presents itself.
3: Covering Memorial Day, Laura Winters, Peachtree City, Georgia.
1: The United Nations facing a serious crisis when it comes to money.
5: The shortfall comes from large unpaid assessed contributions, notably from major economies, falling voluntary funds, and an old rule forcing refunds of unspent credits even when dues aren't collected. By the end of 2025, unpaid bills topped about $1.5 billion, hitting regular and peacekeeping budgets.
1: Ken Lorman says that current cash squeeze in the United Nations forcing a number of cuts, also reducing patrols, hiring freezes, and in some cases scaled back missions. Secretary General urging immediate payments and rule reforms to avert more disruptions. This is SRN News. Well, Americans weigh in on government and religion. More from correspondent Michael Harrington.
6: According to the latest poll from the Pew Research Center, 43% of the general population thinks Washington should seek to promote Christian values in the country, versus 38% who say no. 57% of white evangelicals want the government to promote Christian values, as do 55% of white Catholics and 51% of white mainline Protestants. The survey also finds that even 13% of atheists want to see Christian values promoted. Michael Harrington reporting.
1: United Nations expressing grave concern about a new law issued by Afghanistan's Taliban government on separation and marriage, which includes provisions on child marriage. Among the law's most controversial provisions, one that says the silence of a girl reaching puberty can be interpreted as consent to get married. This is SRN News. Heat wave, sort of, in Europe.
7: The UK broke its record for the hottest temperature recorded in May, 94.6 Fahrenheit.
8: Oh, it's too hot for me, even though I'm from Hong Kong, but that is a different level, I think.
9: How are you enjoying this?
10: I don't like it at all.
11: You don't like it, that's why he's sitting there in the shade.
7: The UK Health Security Agency issued its first Amber Health Alert of the year, warning of a possible rise in heat-related deaths. In France, two deaths were reported, possibly sports-related. Menon Hubert in Paris says it's quite scary for the future because we're not even in summer yet. I'm Ed Donahue.
1: Health workers still battling the rapidly spreading outbreak of a rare type of Ebola in eastern Congo, and they face two threats. They risk contracting the disease itself and also encountering hostility from many locals. Aid workers say many people don't trust the medical workers. More details, srnnews.com.
0: Hello, Bristol Bay, and happy Memorial Day. I'm Maggie Johnson, and it's time to take a look at your weather forecast from the King Salmon, Dillingham, and Anchorage airports. As we begin this Memorial Day forecast, here's a verse to reflect on today. Greater love hath no man than this, that a man lay down his life for his friends. From John 15, verse 13. Today we remember with gratitude the brave men and women who gave their lives in service to our country. Whether you're spending the day at home, traveling, or gathering with loved ones across Bristol Bay, here's a look at the weather for your holiday Monday. Starting in King Salmon, tonight skies will stay mostly cloudy with scattered showers at times. The overnight lows will dip into around 38, with southeast winds continuing at at 15 to 25 miles an hour. From the Dillingham Airport, tonight rain remains likely with a low near 37. Winds will ease slightly to 10 to 20 miles per hour, but wet conditions will continue overnight. From the Ted Stevens International Airport in Anchorage, tonight will be cloudy with a low near 42 and south winds at 10 to 15 miles an hour. Here in King Salmon, the average high temperature for today, May 25th, is 57 degrees, while the record high is 80. The average low is 37, and the record low for today is 25 degrees. Today's sunrise was at 5:41 this morning, and sunset will be at 11:08 tonight. That gives us a total of 17 hours and 27 minutes of daylight for today. Tomorrow will be 3 minutes and 38 seconds longer. And thank you for listening to the Voice of Bristol Bay. I'm Maggie Johnson, and that's your weather report from the KAKN, KKD, and KIGI radio studios in Naknek, now streaming online at KAKN.org.
9: An Ebola outbreak in the Democratic Republic of Congo started weeks, maybe even months ago. Health officials are struggling to identify the source. With 600 suspected cases already, the WHO is calling it a public health emergency.

Initially, health experts struggled to identify this Ebola outbreak because this particular virus strain is so rare. In fact, Dr. Peter Stafford, an American missionary surgeon, got sick after operating unknowingly on a patient with Ebola before the outbreak was detected. By the time he was flown out of the country, Dr. Stafford was barely able to stand on his own. Unfortunately, the majority of those infected don't have the luxury of flying out for treatment. Unfortunately, the majority of those infected don't have

0: joining us. But first, I want to give you a little preview of where we'll be going this week. Starting tomorrow, we'll step into a series called How Jesus Feels About You. Honestly, I think this is one of the most important questions many believers wonder about, but don't entirely know how to put into words. And yet the question is there. What is Jesus really like? How does he really feel about me? And joining me in that conversation will be longtime friend of Haven, pastor and author Dane Ortlund.
1: Just last Sunday, we're working through the Gospel of John, and we came to the place in John 10 where Jesus says, I'm saying these things that, so that you might, and the ESV says, so that you might know and understand that I am in the Father and the Father is in me. Well, the text literally says, so that you might know and know. Well, is that redundance? No, there is knowing that 2 + 2 = 4. And then there's knowing Christ, which is not a math formula. It's a deeper personal experiential knowledge.
0: That was the voice of Dane Ortlund, who will be with us tomorrow talking about his just released book, The Heart of Jesus. And in that interview, we'll be speaking directly to the question of how Jesus really feels about you. And just in case you're familiar with his previous book, Gentle and Lowly, you should know this is a derivative publication. The Heart of Jesus takes the incredible content of that best-selling book and essentially condenses it into a shorter, easier-to-read book. And honestly, if I had to choose between the two, I think this is probably the one I'd go with today. Each new chapter gets right to the point, taking us to the heart of our Savior and his immense love for us. The Heart of Jesus by Dane Ortlund is our way of saying thank you for your gift of ministry support to Haven today, which you can do by phone at 865-HAVEN. Again, 865-HAVEN, or you can go to the website haventoday.org, haventoday.org. And now let's return to a Best of 2024 program. He went on the air back in the year 2000, not quite yet the post 9/11 world, but it was a transitionary moment for Haven as he took the baton from Ray Ortlund Sr. and became the fourth speaker and ministry president. And soon thereafter, the attacks on the Pentagon and the World Trade Center changed everything, not just in the United States, but for Haven as well. After that, the program opened up a little differently. Let's listen in.
2: Matt Redman is a Christian musician who doesn't remember everything about his earthly father because his father died when he was young. Years later, he was dumbstruck to learn that his father had taken his own life. He learned that after becoming a believer in Jesus and spending time meditating on his heavenly father in Zephaniah 3:17. The Lord your God is with you. He is mighty to save. He will take great delight in you. He will quiet you with his love. He will rejoice over you with his singing.
0: That was how Charles Morris opened up this program a little over 20 years ago. And joining me now is that same man, 20-something years later. Charles, when I started working for you way back in those early days, I remember hearing that theme music. I think it was new music then, right? To reflect the way that Haven had changed after 9/11?
3: Well, that's right. The theme that we just heard, we had for a few years.
0: Yes, we did.
3: And then the current theme we're using is actually a song written by Bill Cantos, a member of the quartet, and his I Sing Peace is what it's based on.
0: Oh, yes, yes, of course. Well, for those that didn't hear it, I know part of the melody line of that little theme music we just heard was the melody of the Haven of Rest, but there was a little bit of a breaking news sound to it, you know, the da-da-da-da-da-da-da-da kind of thing. And that really relates to your background, Charles, as a journalist and the time that you spent working in secular news journalism.
3: Well, that's right. That was kind of my history, and I was in TV news, radio news, and later with United Press International, and even worked in the Dallas Bureau. So that's kind of my background. I've talked a lot about being a Jonah, running from the Lord, but then the Lord brought me back in my late 20s, and the Lord allowed me to marry Janet, have a family, and I can just praise the Lord for getting me out of what it was in, even though I thoroughly enjoyed it for the years that I was there as a secretary. secular journalist.
4: Wow. Well, the Lord knows what he's doing. He's preparing us. He's providing for

0: for the now, even as he prepares us for the future. Charles, thinking about the historic haven over the years, the different forms and sounds of the ministry, one thing that people might not realize today, especially if they're new listeners, is that for Haven's first 70 years on the air, every program featured an in-house music group called the Haven Quartet. And in fact, that, Charles, was, I think, what was going on still when you took over the ministry.
1: Absolutely. We had the quartet. We had a soloist. Ray Ortland before me had ended the time where we had an organ playing all the way underneath the program. But that was what Christian radio was in the early years. But we were the last Christian radio program to end having music that was produced in-house. And since then, of course, we still hear the quartet sometimes. We still bring their music back because we had decades of them singing.
2: Mm-hmm. Well, the quartet really is a genre of its own. I don't think there's anyone out there who did it better than the Haven Quartet. And here they are with My Jesus, I Love Thee.

0: That's My Jesus, I Love Thee by the historic Haven Quartet. This is Haven Today. I'm David Wolin, and with me, my friend, Charles Morris. 2 years ago, we celebrated our 90th anniversary as a radio ministry, and we shared the story of our founder, First Mate Bob, who came to know Jesus back in the early 1930s, and he started this radio program in 1934. And Charles, back at that time, he really was an innovator, wasn't he?
1: Well, he certainly was, and this, of course, was pre-television. The program began on a single radio station in Los Angeles. First Mate Bob, as he went by, didn't think of himself as a preacher. He had never been a preacher. He'd been an alcoholic. That's how he met the Lord. But he was more like a beggar who had found bread, and he wanted to point other beggars to the bread of life that he had found in Jesus Christ. And within a decade, the Haven of Rest was heard all over North America. And even Billy Graham shared at his famous crusade in 1949 that launched his career in Los Angeles. Even Billy shared how much he appreciated the program.
2: I do not believe that there's a program today, and I say it sincerely, and I've never said this about any program from any platform before. I don't think there's a program today that has reached so many people, touched so many hearts and lives, comforted so many Christians, the program The Haven of Rest. First time I ever heard it, I just moved to Chicago. Beverly Shea called me up one day and he said, I've just heard a new program. He said, I want you to hear it. The next week, I tuned in and listened to The Haven of Rest. Every time I could get to the radio, I was listening to that great program coming from Los Angeles.
0: That was Billy Graham talking about Paul Myers, who was known on the air as First Mate Bob, and how much he appreciated the Haven of Rest. In fact, the Haven Quartet sang at Billy's crusade there in Los Angeles in 1949.
1: Yes, they did. And you know, David, our organist back then, Lauren Whitney, played for the entire crusade in Los Angeles that launched Billy Graham's career. What a rich history Haven's had over the years. Every speaker with their own unique approach, from Paul Myers to Paul Evans to Ray Ortland.
0: Charles, and then to you. You coined the term. I've been thinking about this. It was an accurate summarization, I think, of each speaker and what they had each done in their own time. And each of them had their own style and approach. And, you know, it kind of changed over the years. But still, that core was that they were sharing the great story that's all about Jesus. That was the phrase that you kind of coined, and it stuck because it's exactly what this ministry is about. It's what makes our heart beat. And then, of course, shortly after you took over the program, there were the terrorist attacks of 9/11. That was 2001. And your journalism background, reporting instincts just kicked in. Same day, you scrambled to get some sound from New York City, changed the program, and you were speaking into the moment and into the crisis.
3: We must remember that God is our refuge. No matter what's happening, and it appears that evil has risen with an ugly head, and also that the world we live in is spinning out of control, we need to remember, even if we're on the precipice of a war, that God is still watching after his people. In fact, in Psalm 46, it says God is our refuge and strength, an ever-present help in trouble. Therefore, we will not fear, though the earth give way, and the mountains fall, and the World Trade Center collapses. No matter what happens, though the waters roar and foam and the mountains quake with surging, be still and know that I am God. I will be exalted among the nations. I will be exalted in the earth. The Lord Almighty is with us. The God of Jacob is our fortress.
0: A little bit of history there, Charles. That was you speaking on September 11th, 2001, which was, of course, a terrible day, sad day, traumatic day, even, I'm sure, for many people listening now and recalling that moment. But that replacement program you recorded, you did it within a couple of hours, almost real time. And during that time, just the technology was really changing fast. And all of that sort of combined, I think, to give Haven a bit of a refresh and a new era.
1: Well, there was really quite the jump just before 9/11. We had started broadcasting by satellite. That was unheard of before that. It had been reel to reel. It had been actually on giant records, LPs that we would mail out. But we were broadcasting and sending the program by satellite. So that's how we were able to put up a new program within 2 hours of the second plane hitting the second tower. And that really was kind of a marker in our world today that so many of us remember and will never forget what we were doing that day. And it was a change for Haven Ministries. And of course, we had a big meeting with our agency and some board members and just a bunch of people. And we just said, what do we do now? And at the conclusion of that, I think it was a half day meeting, it was decided, well, we needed to put in the word today. And so we started calling ourselves Haven Today, not just Haven. And Ray Ortland had gotten rid of Haven of Rest. He had ended the rest because we kept getting calls thinking we were a crematorium or a retirement home, which we were neither.
0: Thankfully.
1: Yes, yes.
0: Well, Charles, I am curious if you wouldn't mind turning the clock back just a little bit farther back, a little before then, because there was that time. I know it was a time of sort of just agonizing prayer and seeking and searching for you and Janet before you came to Haven, before the 9/11 changes for the ministry and for you. But the Lord was doing something in your heart even before you came to Haven, wasn't he?
1: Well, he certainly was. We had built a house up in the mountains of Colorado above Colorado Springs, 9,200 feet, the base of Pikes Peak. And,
0: wow.
1: We thought we'd get to spend the rest of our lives there, but we.
0: Yeah, the good life.
1: Yeah. I mean, you're a Rocky Mountain guy yourself, David. You know what I'm talking about. It's a beautiful day in the Rockies, but we were feeling unfulfilled. And Janet and I just one day started to pray. And we didn't know what the Lord was going to call us to do. At that moment, as we were praying, we said, Lord, whatever you want us to do, wherever you want us to go, we'll do it. We'll give up this beautiful house that we built in the mountains, the only house we ever built, only house. We're never going to do that again, David. That takes it out of you. I actually thought, David, the Lord was going to call us to Uganda and be missionaries for a mission agency that I was doing some consulting work for. And so we were ready to just give it all up, go wherever he wanted us. But the phone rang the next day. And it was an attorney friend of mine in Newport Beach, California. And he said, I've given your name to Ray Ortland and I've told him you're his successor. And I just laughed when I got off the call and I said to Janet, you wouldn't believe this phone call, but I wonder if maybe this is God giving us some direction.
0: You know what I appreciate about that story, Charles, is just the heart posture before the Lord. And that's not a manipulative thing. Like if I just give this posture before the Lord and say these things and pray these things, then he's going to give me the thing or the answer or whatever. You really were in that place of, Lord, your will be done. Send me wherever. And I think that's one of the important things for all of us to really just bow before the King of Kings and say, here I am. My life is yours. Do with me as you will. And Charles, that's something that you did, and the Lord did use you and has used you, and he's still using you. And I'm so grateful that you're still part of Haven and part of my life and part of our listeners' lives today as they listen. And what a pleasure it's been to have you back on the program with me today. I'm sure a lot of people have enjoyed hearing your voice again. So thanks so much.
1: It's great. Thanks so much. It's been great to be with you today as well.
0: Same. Well, at the start of the program, I mentioned that we would play a couple of cuts from the recently released All About Jesus hymns album by the historic Haven Quartet. And now we'll hear the second of those two, and Truly. The words of this hymn have been used in my life, used by the Lord over and over. When my soul has been burdened, when I am stressed out or fretful or just weighed down, this is one of the ways that I preach the gospel, or I guess sing the gospel to myself. It's through the words of this song. So here's my personal favorite hymn, Be Still, My Soul.
4: Be still.

0: Be still, my soul. The waves and wind still know the voice who ruled them while he dwelt below. That was the historic Haven Quartet singing about our true rock and refuge. Jesus is the true haven of rest. This is Haven Today. I'm David Wolin. And after 92 years of ministry here at Haven, we're still pointing people to Jesus daily. Yes, the times may change, but our Savior does not. He's the same yesterday, today, and forever. And by His grace, the mission of this 9 decades running ministry of Haven will stay the same, on course, even as we adapt to the ever-changing world around us, speaking the truth of the gospel. And as I mentioned at the start of the program, on this U.S. holiday, we decided to air a special Haven Today, looking back at the Lord's faithfulness and the story that He's woven together over all these decades of radio ministry. But tomorrow, we'll begin an all-new series called How Jesus Feels About You. And I'm really excited about this one. No topic could be closer to our hearts here at Haven, and the Lord has profoundly used the work of Dane Ortlund to help people grasp what the Bible reveals to us about Jesus. And honestly, this was such an impactful conversation for me. I can't wait to share it with you. And today, you have the opportunity to dive right in with Dane Ortlund's recently released book, The Heart of Jesus. We're offering this as our way of saying thank you for your gift of ministry support. 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You can give by phone at 865-HAVEN, 865-HAVEN, or online at haventoday.org, haventoday.org. I'm David Wolin. Won't you come back again next time? We'll be keeping it all about Jesus. It's the great story here on Haven Today.
1: There are people who are hated in this world for no other reason than that they belong to Christ. And that somehow doesn't seem very fair. And we may get our feelings hurt, but the church needs men and women who understand the cost of discipleship and are willing to bear that cost patiently, trusting God, and not allowing persecution or slights or slanders from outside the church to make us bitter or hostile towards the people who are bringing that persecution. Because among them, we all once were.
2: The cost of discipleship is high. Many before us and many in our day have paid the ultimate price for the cause of Christ and the advancement of His kingdom. Welcome to Renewing Your Mind on this Monday. Over the next 2 days, R.C. Sproul will consider the persecuted church as he explains why the early church grew so strong and what we can expect by remaining faithful to Christ. Let's join R.C. now.
1: One of the oldest maxims that we have in Christian history is the axiom that the blood of the martyrs is the seed of the church. Of course, that phrase calls our attention back to the first century Christian community, where so many of the members of the early church bore witness to their faith, even to the point of death. In fact, the New Testament word for witness is the word martyria. That is, martyria means witnessing or to bear witness. And from that Greek word that means to witness, we have derived the English word martyr. Now, obviously, in the New Testament community, not all of those who bore witness to the truth claims of Christ were martyred, but all martyrs bear witness to their faith. Now, what I want to do today is look briefly at some of the things that took place in the early church and see how they relate to the persecution that has been the cradle of historic Christianity. In the 8th chapter of the book of Acts, we have the first introduction of the Apostle Paul under the name Saul. In chapter 8, verse 1 of Acts, we read, "Now Saul was consenting to his death." Now, that consent was to the death of Stephen, who was stoned to death in a kangaroo court in a spontaneous outburst of rage by the officials against him for his preaching. And he became, of course, the first of the Christian martyrs. And so chapter 8 begins with Saul consenting to his death. And then we read, "At that time, a great persecution arose against the church which was at Jerusalem. And they were all scattered throughout the regions of Judea and Samaria, except the apostles. And devout men carried Stephen to his burial and made great lamentation over him. As for Saul, he made havoc of the church, entering every house, dragging off men and women, committing them to prison." Now we notice something strange in verse 4. "Therefore those who were scattered went everywhere preaching the word." That introduces then the narrative account of Philip's preaching to the Samaritans. But we notice this simple statement that those who were scattered went everywhere preaching the word. Now who were those who were scattered? Oh, the scripture answers that question earlier in the text. It says, "And they were all scattered throughout the regions of Judea and Samaria, except the apostles." That is, the people who were part of the church in Jerusalem when this great persecution arose. This caused the early church to scatter. And as a result of this scattering, those who were scattered went everywhere preaching the gospel. They didn't just flee for their lives to go into hiding, but they did flee for their lives, but they didn't flee from their faith. And they continued the proclamation of the gospel. And we see that the expansion of the church outside of Jerusalem was not immediately the direct result of the preaching of the apostles, but it was the rank and file. It was the laity of the church who were the evangelists who carried the gospel beyond the confines of first century Jerusalem. And the historical occasion for this spreading of the gospel was persecution. It seems that in every age, when the church experiences persecution, she grows. She not only grows spiritually, but she tends to grow numerically. These were the people in the first century who were so severely persecuted, who at the same time were called the people who turned the world upside down. Now, in theology, we make a distinction with respect to the church between the church militant and the church triumphant. The church triumphant refers to the church in heaven, the church in glory. But before the church can ever be the church triumphant, she must first be the church militant. Now, the term militant is somewhat misleading here because in contemporary jargon, militancy suggests people who are of a belligerent, bellicose nature, who are severe and harsh and intolerant and so on. But really, the original concept of the church militant means the church engaged in struggle. And in every generation, as I said, the church has had to struggle for its own survival and for its own strength. Now, we look back in the Gospel of John, and we read Jesus teaching about the potential for struggle, for persecution that attends the preaching of the gospel. In John chapter 15, beginning at verse 18, Jesus says this, "If the world hates you, you know that it hated me before it hated you. If you were of the world would love its own. Yet because you are not of the world, but I chose you out of the world, therefore the world hates you. Remember the word that I said to you, a servant is not greater than his master. If they persecute me, they will also persecute you. If they have kept my word, they will keep yours also." Let me just stop there for a second. Here Jesus links persecution with hatred. And the hatred of the church with a hatred of him. Now, this is an interesting connection that Jesus says. Jesus is saying, in terms of analyzing the generation to which he came in his incarnation, as depicting them as haters of Christ. Now, Paul says that basic to human sin is that we are by nature haters of God, that we are at enmity with God in our fallen humanity. Now, this is a tough pill for many people to swallow. I talk to many people who say, well, I'm not particularly religious, but I don't have anything against God. I'm not opposed to other people's having their religious beliefs and so on. I believe in tolerance and all the like. And yet the New Testament says that by nature, we are so estranged and at enmity with God himself that the Bible describes that enmity in terms of hatred. That our natural disposition is not indifference towards God. And by no means is it a positive affection, but it is actually a hatred. We find God odious to us. Now, Jesus here says that if the world has hated me, they will hate you. And if the world has persecuted me, they will persecute you. It's in this vein that the scripture warns us, beware those of whom everybody speaks well. Because the person who gets along with everybody must in some way be concealing or compromising his commitment to the mission of Christ. Because if we are identified with Christ and are faithful to Christ, then Christ's words of prediction will necessarily at some point or another come to pass in our lives, that we will be hated for his name's sake. Now, this link between persecution and a hatred for Christ can be seen later on in the book of Acts in another narrative that links what we've read here in chapter 8 with respect to this initial persecution that rises up here in Jerusalem right after the martyrdom of Stephen. And we remember that it's noted in passing that Saul was a bystander and that Saul consented to the death of Stephen. We are told that he was causing havoc throughout the church by arresting people, dragging them from their homes, and sending them into prison. And then in Saul's zeal to continue his attack upon the early church, he received the official papers and authorization to extend his persecution to Damascus. And so he set out on his journey to Damascus, and we are told in the book of Acts of the extraordinary event that took place while Paul was on the road to Damascus, where there he is blinded by the appearance of Christ, who speaks to him in the Hebrew tongue, saying to him, "Saul, Saul, why are you persecuting me?" And you see how Jesus speaks to him, because Jesus had already died, had been raised from the dead, and ascended into heaven. And so Saul is not persecuting Jesus, he's persecuting Christians. But when Jesus appears to Saul, he says to him, "Why are you persecuting me?" Because from Christ's perspective, anyone who persecutes his church, anyone who persecutes his people, is viewed by Christ as persecuting him because of the inseparable union between Christ and his church. Now, this was the occasion of Saul's conversion, Saul who becomes Paul, who becomes the chief apostle to the Gentiles, who had been the church's most militant persecutor. But again, we ask, why persecution? Not just in the first century, in the early church with the uprising against the pristine community in Jerusalem, but later on the massive persecutions that were carried on by the Romans against the Christian community. The persecutions under Nero, for example, in which both Paul and Peter were slain. Later on, the persecutions under Diocletian and others. We were in Rome last summer, and one of the things that we did was visit the catacombs to see where the Christians met in order to escape the watchful eyes of the hostile authorities of Rome. But not just in Rome, not just in Jerusalem, but throughout the world and throughout church history, the Christian church has faced persecution after persecution after persecution. A few years ago, I was in Oxford in England, and I had visited the university, and as I was walking down the street, I noticed a little mark, a little X or cross or something in the middle of the street. If I recall, the street was brick or cobblestone. It was a stone street of some sort. And I noticed that students were walking across the street and milling around, walking over this little spot, and I wasn't sure what the spot indicated, and I looked about, and there was a little plaque on this edge of the road, and it gave the explanation for this mark on the street, that this was the spot where Ridley and Latimer were burned at the stake for their faith during the Reformation, where they proposed to be the spark that would light a flame in the souls of people throughout England. And I looked at that, and I said, here's where history took a sudden, dramatic turn, when these two men became burnt sacrifices to the faith of Christ. And now I see people milling about and walking over that spot with no awareness of their heritage. But yet, if it weren't for the persecution of those two men, I wonder how much vibrancy there would be in the English-speaking church today. And it's not just something that we look to the past, to the 16th century, and to pilgrims fleeing to the shores of America to escape persecution. But we need to be alert that right now, as I speak, in many corners of the world today, there are vicious outbreaks of persecution against the Church of Christ. You remember the bloody regime of Idi Amin, who was vehemently opposed to the Christian faith. We think of many of the Muslim countries in the world today where it's illegal for Christians even to hold a job. Or the saints in Hungary, who during the communist regime in Hungary forbade people to pray. And it was the policy of the state which was inculcated into the children in the schools that if their children saw their parents praying at home, the kids were required to inform on them at school so that the government could come and arrest their parents. And in many cases, they were executed. My best friend, growing up in college and in seminary, he grew up in the mission field in Africa, where his father was a pioneer missionary. And on one occasion, after 40 years on the mission field, my friend's father and my friend were rousted in the middle of the night by some communist guerrillas that raided the village where they lived, lined up people, and shot them in cold blood. And in that raid, from 3 feet, one of these communist guerrillas shot and killed the pioneer missionary, my best friend's father, and shot at my friend from 3 feet away. He saw the muzzle flash. He instinctively fell to the ground, assuming that he had just been killed, and to his astonishment, was not even hit from 3 feet away. But he pretended that he was hit and faked his own death until the communist guerrillas left. And he alone survived the massacre and was left with the unenviable task of burying his father in the ground that night before he escaped himself. And stories like that continue to come to our attention from various quarters of the world. Now, in this country, in many ways, we have been spared the bloodletting of Christian persecution. We have been spared to such a degree that because in the founding of this nation, America was founded as a haven from persecution, where the Constitution in the very First Amendment guaranteed the right of free expression of religion to all who come to our shores. But of course, in these days, the danger of losing that protection from persecution is acute. To my knowledge, people are not being lined up and shot in America for being Christians, but the persecution has begun in much more subtle forms. Go to New England and you will see the architecture of every town and village where the church is at the center of the public square. Go to the new communities where I live in Florida and see if you can find a church building in the middle of the community. The churches tend to be built outside the residential areas in strips that are designated by the government. And the zoning requirements and the zoning laws make it exceedingly difficult for the church to be established in the middle of the lives of the people. It's a subtle thing, but it is a real thing. And I'm afraid that part of the absence of more vicious persecution is because of our lukewarm commitment to the truth of Christ. It's when Christians are vibrant and bold in their faith that persecution becomes more and more severe. Now, obviously, we're not supposed to be looking for it, but our devotion to Christ, if it is consistent and if it is public and if it is open, will bring to his people persecution. Sometimes we are shocked, not merely surprised, but undone when a form of persecution arises towards us, when people express hostility towards us simply because of our commitment to Christ. Well, again, we ought not to be surprised, because our Lord himself promised us that if we identify with him, we will in that identification identify with his humiliation, with his affliction, and with his persecution. There are people who are hated in this world for no other reason than that they belong to Christ. And that somehow doesn't seem very fair. And we may get our feelings hurt, but the church needs men and women who understand the cost of discipleship and are willing to bear that cost patiently, trusting God and not allowing persecution or slights or slanders from outside the church to make us bitter or hostile towards the people who are bringing that persecution, because among them we all once were.
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1: With SRN News, I'm Jason Walker. Secretary of State Marco Rubio says details still being worked out to end the war in Iran. Here's correspondent Ed Donahue.
2: Speaking from India, Rubio says the sides are working on an outline.
3: Suffice it to say that some progress has been made, significant progress, although not final progress has been made.
2: Regional officials say the deal would gradually reopen the Strait of Hormuz and see the U.S. blockade of Iranian ports end. Iran would give up its stockpile of highly enriched uranium. At Arlington National Cemetery, President Trump mentioned those who were killed fighting Iran.
4: We lost 13 wonderful souls, wonderful special people.
2: The president said there could be no 4th of July without America's armed forces, and there could be no Independence Day without Memorial Day. Ed Donahue, Washington.
1: Memorial Day has seen the usual leisure activities, but far more important, millions of Americans paying tribute to those who have given their lives for our country. A new income tracker is highlighting a sharp contrast in wage trends between the last two administrations. Here's correspondent Ken Lorman.
5: Data from the Unleash Prosperity Committee shows incomes rising significantly faster during the first 16 months of President Trump's second term compared to notable declines under former President Biden. Analysts say recent pressures tied to the Iran conflict and higher oil prices have weighed on real wages. But there is optimism ahead. If oil drops back below $80 a barrel, experts expect incomes and overall affordability to rebound. Ken Lorman reporting.
1: Some encouraging news from Southern California. Officials lifting an evacuation order for some of the thousands who live near a damaged tank containing a hazardous chemical. They're reducing the evacuation zone at least for a few people. This is SRN News. Congress has some questions for Planned Parenthood. Here's Michael Harrington.
6: The House Oversight Subcommittee on Delivering on Government Efficiency has ordered the country's largest abortion business to deliver answers about its foray into the transgender industry. Lawmakers are troubled by the way that Planned Parenthood, a taxpayer-funded organization, is helping children live as the opposite sex through drugs and surgeries. Planned Parenthood has until June 1st to provide the information. Michael Harrington reporting.
1: Pope Leo, the latest faith leader to become interested in artificial intelligence. He has put together a study group on AI. That in a sign of his ongoing concern about the technology. Vatican announcing the creation of the in-house study group this month, even as it gears up to release Leo's first encyclical. It's expected to emphasize the need for an ethics-based approach to artificial intelligence. This is SRN News. As key talks have been ongoing now for several weeks, Israel's opposition leader says the U.S.-Iran deal is, quote, bad for the region. Here's correspondent Rika Ann Garcia.
7: Israel's opposition leader Yair Lapid says the U.S.-Iran deal fails to meet Israel's goals and criticized Prime Minister Netanyahu for allowing Washington to negotiate with little Israel input. Lapid, who seeks to unseat Netanyahu in the upcoming elections, described the deal as disturbing and warned it will condemn Israel to future wars with Iran. He and fellow opposition leader Naftali Bennett have formed a coalition to challenge Netanyahu. Lapid ruled out a two-state solution and cooperation with Arab parties, but emphasized that Israel should avoid steps that would hinder a future Palestinian state.
1: More details at srnnews.com.
8: How do you do? In a land of freedom, religious persecution is hard to imagine. And yet there are places in the world where people are tortured and killed because of their faith. We'd like you to meet a man who was not a victim. He was a perpetrator, born in the Soviet Union and raised under communism. This is the true story of Sergei Kurdakov and how his heart and mind and life were unshackled.
9: I'm Sergei Kurdakov, second lieutenant cadet officer in the Russian Navy, aboard a Soviet trawler. riding out a violent Pacific storm inside coastal waters of Canada, September 3rd, 1971. I was planning my escape to freedom or death, which meant jumping into the raging sea and swimming to shore, hoping no one would spot me from the ship.
10: Are you going off duty now, Sergei?
9: Yes. We're not allowed to transmit, so there isn't much to do.
10: I'm glad the Canadians let us ride out the storm so close to shore.
9: How far are we from the coast?
10: About a half mile. Those lights are from a village about 3.5 miles away.
9: I'm dog tired, Boris. I'm going to my quarters. But don't interrupt me for a couple of hours, not unless it's a big emergency, all right?
10: All right, Sergei. Think of me up here while you're tucked away in your nice warm bunk.
9: Back in my quarters, I tie the waterproof bag with documents and photos of friends and places that I'd never see again around my waist. Pathetic pile that was all I had to show for 20 years of life. If I didn't make it, at least my birth certificate would let me be buried under my own name. I fought my way across the deserted deck as the wind and rain tossed me against the rails. The turbulent waves sent shivers down my back. When the ship sank into the trough of a large wave, I dove into the furious Black Sea.
8: Dramatizing true life stories that proclaim the good news, this is Unshackled, produced in Chicago by Pacific Garden Mission. The Old Lighthouse offers nourishing meals, clean clothing, medical and dental care, as well as a safe place to sleep, all without charge to those in need, all without tax dollars, thanks to the help of caring listeners. For more than 120 years, the mission has been a refuge to people who have fallen overboard, and countless numbers have been saved and built their lives upon the rock. You can find real joy at Pacific Garden Mission among those who choose new life and reach out to share with others, like the man in this story. Now for broadcast around the earth, here's program number 2,464 in the series Unshackled, the program that makes you face yourself and think.
9: I had every reason in the world to go back to Russia the day I made my dive for freedom. A decorated communist youth leader since the age of 15, the communist dive for freedom. A decorated communist youth leader since the age of

0: must join the Oktobrianics. You know what that means? You are grandsons of Lenin. See his picture on the wall? He's the greatest man who ever lived. He not only lived, but he lives now and will always live.
1: Propaganda was taught in equal priority to regular classes, since the purpose was to turn out future communists. Some of the children, like me, were true orphans. Others had been taken from their parents who were criminals or religious. We hated the adults around the home, and they hated us. Being assigned to run a children's home was a demotion and a dead-end job, and they took the resentment out on us through neglect and physical abuse. We learned to fend for ourselves and formed close bonds when true allegiance was established.
2: Sergei, come over here and give us a hand. We've got to change the light bulbs in some of the buildings here. We need your help.
1: I'll help. Tell me what you want me to do.
2: Well, see that light bulb up there? We want to replace it.
1: All right. Where's the ladder? It's very high up.
2: Well, we don't have a ladder. We'll have to improvise. You guys bring 5 or 6 more chairs and stack them up.
1: You want me to climb that?
2: Well, it's okay. We'll hold the chairs for you. Here, take the bulb. Keep going, Sergei. You're almost there. Can you reach it?
1: I think so.
2: Now!
1: They pulled the chairs out from under me, and I fell, bruised and in pain. Later, I learned that their prank had been a test to see if I would squeal on them. And after that, I was accepted. Famine came to Russia in 1963, and the children's home wasn't excluded. We often wandered the streets at night in wolf packs, vandalizing the town for food. Several of the weaker children died of starvation. Their deaths made me realize that survival is to the fittest. As time passed, older children left and new ones came. The son of believers was sent there because they were deemed unfit parents. He was nicknamed Deacon and was often beaten by the adults and tormented by the other children. He was the first believer that I'd ever met. And the things he told me were intriguing. I'll never forget him. Years later, I learned that my mother was the daughter of believers. And many of my friends drifted into drug dealing, murder, and stealing. But my real love was the Communist Party. My driving ambition was to get ahead. I graduated at the top of my class and was accepted at the Naval Academy in Leningrad. I was now considered a son of Lenin. Passing through Moscow by train, I visited his tomb. Help me, Father Lenin, in my life. Give me the guidance and direction I need. Help me to have the understanding to follow your teachings. Remove obstacles and danger from my pathway and from life. Heed me and guide me. Help me, Father Lenin. I worked hard at the Naval Academy, and it was there that I first became aware that many people still believed in God. We called them believers. I was on spring break from school, traveling by bus to visit old friends, when a traffic jam stopped us, and hundreds of people thronged about. We asked what was going on.
3: It seems the government has allowed one small prayer house to open here in the suburbs on this very day.
1: And all these people are going there?
3: You guessed it. They're coming from all over the city. What a mob.
1: They always told us at school there weren't very many believers.
3: Look how young some of them are. I thought religion was for old people.
1: When I was on guard duty at the academy one Sunday morning, I saw people walking through the fields, and some of them were young. They were going to church outside Leningrad.
3: There's only one church in Leningrad.
1: That proves we have religious freedom in Russia, no matter what the Americans claim. After completing my first year, I was transferred to the more prestigious academy at Petropavlovsk, where they appointed me chief of the Communist Youth League, in charge of the political education of 1,200 cadet officers. I was only 18. My job was to see that each cadet was dedicated to communism. I also gave lectures at local schools and universities on the dangers of American imperialism. In addition to these duties and my academic studies, I was active in sports. Karate, wrestling, and track. So I was busy, and not very receptive, when a major in the KGB came to see me one day with a proposition.
4: Kozakov, I've been studying your record.

0: Very impressive for a young man.
1: Thank you, comrade.
0: We got a serious problem in our country that we have to deal with in a special way. We are forming an official but secret police group for special operations, and we're looking for a man to head up this unit.
1: Comrade...
0: You gave one of the most rousing speeches on communism I've ever heard from a young person. We need leadership like that, Gordlakov. We think you might be the man to organize and lead our new police operation.
1: Well, comrade, thank you.
0: Cadet, you receive 7 rubles a month. We'll pay you 25 rubles per operation, and you'll continue at the academy. Do you agree to accept our offer?
1: Yes.
0: Pick 20 other cadets you can trust and bring them to me in 10 days.
1: I chose the biggest, toughest cadets I knew, and all were eager to join the unit when they learned how much money we would earn. We were told to be as vicious as necessary. For the first several weeks, we handled routine brawls and murders, breaking up fights in bars. We went out 3 or 4 times a week, did our job, collected our rubles, and went to a bar. This was fun. We reveled in getting off base and fighting, which none of the other cadets could do. And then we were called in for another briefing.
0: I've heard good things about you boys. Up to now, you've been dealing with common criminals. Now we get down to the really important work. There are traitors among us who are more dangerous than murderers because they work quietly, undermining our system. But they are the religious believers. They look innocent, but not be deceived. They poison our children's minds with false teachings. It's time to put a stop to these enemies of the state, and your unit is one of many throughout the country who will do just that.
2: Comrade, you say these people are worse than murderers. In what way?
0: Because they spread their poisonous beliefs to many, many thousands.
1: Comrade, why not call them religious people or Christians? Why do we call them believers?
0: Good question, Kordakov. Didn't Comrade Lenin tell us long ago that religion is not a threat, but beliefs are? We can close the churches and put the leaders in jail, but it's hard to drive faith from the heart of a man once he has been contaminated.
1: What is our job?
0: You will break up their secret meetings, get names of all believers and file reports, confiscate their Bibles and any literature you find, arrest the leaders and frighten the others. We must not let this disease infect any more of our people. You'll have to be cautious. We don't want our citizens to know what you're doing. They wouldn't understand.
3: In a moment, we will learn what happened to Sergei Kordakov. 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
4: Are you from the police?
1: Yes. What are you doing here?
4: We're worshiping God.
1: But there is no God.
4: We believe there is, and all we're doing is worshiping our God.
1: You can't.
4: Why not?
1: Because it's against the law. And we have orders that say it must be stopped.
4: But we're not breaking the law. Comrade Lenin himself said that citizens of our country have the right and freedom to worship God.
1: Is that so?
4: Of course. If you want, I can show you where Lenin said that.
1: I only know that you're violating the laws of our country, and I have the names of 2 people who must come with us. As we drove the 2 men to the police station, I felt confused. I would rather break up barroom brawls than go through that again. I didn't like it at all because they seemed so innocent. When we arrived, the chief threw the 2 men into a cell and gave us a tongue-lashing. He was furious.
0: It looks like you've been on a picnic.
1: But, comrade, these people didn't fight back. This wasn't like the other police actions we were on. They're a different kind of people.
0: Different? I'll tell you about these different people. These are cunning, deceptive enemies of the state. You go out to bring them in and they almost convert you!
1: But they said Lenin gave them the right to worship God.
0: The very fact that you argued with them proves how evil and treacherous they are. They are like snakes!
1: I'm sorry, comrade. We didn't understand properly.
0: Next time you'd better understand.
1: Skillfully, he manipulated us into more and more violence, sending us out in alternating raids. First, a barroom brawl, then a believers' meeting. And in each, we were expected to work them over, change their faces. Before each raid, they gave us vodka to relax, the better to get into a fighting spirit. But the more we cracked down, the more there seemed to be of them. One Sunday, we were sent to a remote area, where a group of believers were to hold a secret baptism. We drank vodka and waited for them to arrive. I'd hate to be hit by one of these clubs. Steel on the inside, solid rubber outside.
2: They should obey the law.
1: It's almost 4 o'clock. They should be arriving soon. Yuri, you and Victor go to the other side of the river in case some of them try to escape that way. The rest of you, fan out in a semicircle and hide behind bushes.
2: How many are we expecting?
1: 15 to 20. Don't let any of them get away.
2: We can see the whole area from this hill. Those believers are in for a surprise.
1: Listen, I think they're coming.
2: Yes, down there.
1: They're so young.
2: I count 20. That must be the leader, the one with the book.
1: 7 are wearing white robes. They must be the ones getting baptized.
2: I'll baptize them.
1: All right, let's go, now!
5: Okay.
1: Get those in the river!
5: Come on.
1: Shut them up!
2: Try praying with sand in your mouth.
1: All right, drag them out of here. Get them on shore. Where's the pastor?
2: The last I saw him was when I hit him.
1: The pastor's body was found a few days later downstream. We told his widow that he fell in the river and hit his head on a rock. We had become hardened in our hearts, beating and abusing believers, tearing up their Bibles and dragging them to prison. Leaders were sent to Siberia. Once, I saw one of my men pick up a beautiful young woman and throw her against the wall. A few weeks later of the raid, there she was again. So I whipped her until she was bloody. Later, I summoned her to the police station.
6: You wanted to see me?
1: Why are you a believer?
6: What should I be? An alcoholic? You went to my workplace. Did you find anything wrong in my work?
1: No. They said you're a perfect worker.
6: Then why do you object to my beliefs?
1: You're mixed up with people who are dangerous.
6: The truth is not dangerous. The truth sets you free.
1: I'm warning you. Your record is being sent to party headquarters in Moscow. You must never be found mixing with believers again. A week later, we broke up another secret meeting, and there she was again. As several men lunged at her, another jumped in front and shielded her.
2: Get back! No one touches her!
1: What are you doing, Victor?
2: She has something we don't have. Nobody touches her, nobody!
1: I let her go, knowing he was right. She had something we didn't have. All the believers amazed me. How they clung to their Bibles, didn't fight back. How steadfast they were in their faith during our cruelty and interrogation later.
0: Do you believe in God?
7: Yes.
0: Are you stupid, foolish, or crazy?
7: It's hard to explain, but it's because God is alive that I believe in him. He lives in my heart.
0: I can't read. I've read your holy book. It's nonsense.
7: You need eyes to see and ears to hear and a heart to understand what the Spirit of God is saying in this book.
0: I must admit there are some things I don't understand.
7: Jesus said you must be born again. If you'd open up your heart to God, he would become as real to you as he is to me and the others. Why don't you open your heart to God's word? He'll change your life.
0: Shut up! Don't preach to me, you fool, or I'll change your life for good. Get him out of here. Gordakov, I want you and some of your men to burn that junk.
1: Come on, Vladimir. At least the fire will keep us warm. We burned piles of Christian literature, copies of Bible text and children's verses in the fire that day. when my comrade went to get us something to drink, I read some of the papers, a handwritten portion of the Gospel of Luke. The words pierced my heart, and I stuffed the pages in my shirt to read later in my room. And I say unto you, ask, and it shall be given you. Seek, and ye shall find. Knock, and it shall be opened unto you. For every one that asketh, receiveth, and he that seeketh, findeth, and to him that knocketh, it shall be opened. If ye then, being evil, know how to give good gifts unto your children, how much more shall your heavenly Father give the Holy Spirit to them that ask him? And I say unto you, my friends, be not afraid of them that kill the body, and after that have no more than they can do. But I will forewarn you whom ye shall fear. Fear him, which after he hath killed, hath power to cast into hell. Yea, I say unto you, fear him. I couldn't shake those words, no matter how I tried. I went on leave, visited Lenin's tomb again, but still felt disillusioned and distraught. I decided to try escaping, and traveled to several different places on the border, but the border was too well guarded. My leave was up, so I went back to the academy, back to the wretched work of persecuting believers.
6: No! Oh, don't take my Bible, please! Why are you doing that? Why?
8: Shut up, you fool!
6: God, forgive this young man. Show him the true way. Open his eyes and help him. Forgive him, dear God.
1: I was poised to smash her head with my club, but I couldn't do it. It was as if a giant, unseen hand were gripping me. I dropped my club and ran, tears flowing down my cheeks. I hadn't cried since I was 4. I ran and walked and ran for hours. Finally, I made my way back to the police station.
0: Kurtakov, where have you been?
1: I had to think things over, and I decided to quit this kind of work.
0: Sergei, you're just tired. Go get some rest.
1: No, graduation is coming. I don't have enough time to work with the police.
0: I heard that you refused to beat one of the believers. Are you getting soft?
1: I've studied the party guidebook and the constitution. They say we are brothers with all men. How can I beat my brothers and cripple them?
9: Believers are not our brothers. They're like murderers with their poisonous beliefs. The Central Committee has given us this work to do, and we must do it.
1: Get someone else to do it, not me. The KGB didn't give up. I knew I would be a tool of the state forever, persecuting believers. So I refused, opting to go to sea. They would never leave me alone. I would have to flee Russia to escape them. I loved my country and my people, but I had no choice. So I jumped into the stormy sea that night. It was 10 o'clock when I hit the water, a shocking 40 degrees Fahrenheit. I had to get as far from the ship as possible to avoid being seen. Heavy fog obscured my view of the shore lights, and I swam without direction, up one wave and down another. Suddenly, the fog cleared momentarily, and I saw a huge dark object. I've reached the shore, I thought, until the fog cleared again, and I saw that I was back at my own ship. I had been swimming for 3 hours in a circle, and I was exhausted. Should I climb aboard and pretend I'd fallen? No. I'd rather die trying to find freedom. But which way was shore? I called out to God. God, I've never been happy on this earth. Now I'm dying. I don't ask you to save my body. But as it goes to the bottom, take my soul with you to heaven. Please, God. I had never prayed to God before, but he gave me new energy and a sense of which direction to swim. I reached a huge rock, climbed up, and saw that the village was still 2 miles away across the bay. Then I fell down the rock and, bloody and bruised, began swimming toward the village. I don't know how I reached it because I blacked out and awoke to find a nurse bending over me. I spent 3 months in prison while Canada and Russia wrangled over my fate. Then, I was a free man. My first order of business was to find God and thank Him. And after much searching, I came to a church in Toronto.
8: I heard about you, Sergei. For a while, it looked as if they were sending you back.
1: I prayed a lot, and God heard me. But even though I'm free now, my heart is still empty.
8: Are you a Christian?
1: I want to be. I persecuted believers in Russia, and I saw how they continue to love God in spite of persecution. How can they do that?
8: Because God is faithful, Sergei. Do you believe in God?
1: Yes. I believe He helped me escape from Russia.
8: He loves you, Sergei. He came to Earth and died on the cross to pay for our sins and give us eternal life. That's why we love Him, because He first loved us. You see, when you believe that Christ died for you, from then on, you have His Holy Spirit living in you.
1: We were taught that there is no God, but I know better. I've seen the evidence of His reality. I've got to have what I saw in the believers in Russia.
8: Keep reading the Bible, Sergei, and coming to church. I'll help you understand.
1: After one church service, I gave my life fully and completely to Jesus Christ. My life was born anew that day, and I knew my long search was over. I was a believer. The pastor gave me a Bible in my own language, exactly like the ones I had seen in secret meetings in Russia, sent there by underground evangelism. As soon as I learned the English language, I began speaking in churches throughout Canada and the United States, telling them about the plight of Russian believers and about the God who set the persecutor free. The communists didn't give up, though. One day, three Russian thugs followed me from the subway and warned me to stop speaking out or I would have a final accident. But I have a debt to the ones I persecuted. And to those in every country that's being persecuted, I must speak out. God will forgive you for your sins when you receive Christ as your Savior. He is the way, the truth, and the life.
3: Throughout 1972, Sergei Kurdakov spoke out in churches and on television. Then on January 1st, 1973, he was shot and killed. His death was ruled an accident. He was 21 years old. But he is still speaking out through this testimony. Friend, we hope that Sergei's story has helped you see that God's love and forgiveness is for anyone, even Sergei, even you. Neither is there salvation in any other, for there is none other name under heaven given among men whereby we must be saved.
10: 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And our address? 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

0: Welcome to The Word for Today, featuring the Bible teaching ministry of Pastor Chuck Smith, founder of the Calvary Chapel Movement. This radio program is a chapter-by-chapter, verse-by-verse study through the entire Bible. And on today's edition of The Word for Today, Pastor Chuck continues his message, You Are on God's Mind, as we pick up in Hebrews chapter 2, verse 6. And now, with today's study, here's Pastor Chuck.
1: Have you ever had that overwhelming experience of sleeping out up in the mountains or by a stream or out in the desert where you can just, you know, see the Milky Way and you can see just looks like jillions of stars. And as you begin to contemplate the heaven above your head, have you ever had that? I have. This psalm really speaks to me. I've had this experience so many times. As I've considered the heavens, the work of God's fingers, and these stars and all that God has ordained. And I thought, wow, what am I? This planet Earth is just like a little speck of dust rotating around the sun, or revolving around the sun, rotating on its axis. Out here in a little corner of the Milky Way galaxy, our sun being one of the billions of stars within the galaxy, here am I, just a little speck of dust on this little speck of dust. I'm so insignificant in the whole world, especially when you get out there in the desert and, you know, you hear coyotes over the hill and you think you hear rattlers nearby, and you're lying there in the cot and all you hear are just the sounds of the desert and the quietness in the sky above your head. And it seems like there's no one for 1,000 miles. And you think, who am I that God would even think about me? What is man that you are mindful of him? Or the son of man that you should visit him? Who am I that God should visit me? That he should come to me, that I could have the privilege of just having God come to me, that I might worship him and talk to him and fellowship with him and feel his presence there. Who am I, God, that you should even be mindful of me, or that you should come and visit me? And I feel your presence and your closeness and your nearness. Speaking of man, you made him a little lower than the angels. And you crowned him with glory and honor, and you did set him over the works of thy hands. So man was created a little lower than the angels. Angels are ministering spirits. They can take on a bodily form, but they are not restricted by a body as we are restricted by our bodies. You see, our bodies made up of atoms experience the repelling force of atoms when we walk into a wall. You want to know the repelling force of positive charges? Run into the wall. Now, theoretically, you should be able to run right through that wall because there's much more space in that wall than there is solid matter. There's much more space in your body than there is solid matter. In fact, if you would reduce the solid matter of your body to just plain solid matter, you'd be the size of a microscopic speck of dust. You'd weigh the same, but it'd just collapse the atoms in your body, and you'd be the size of a speck of dust. You're just a bunch of blown up atoms. You see, there's very little matter to the electrons. 2.5 quintillion of them could be lined up single file and only be 1 inch long. Count them would take you 19 million years, counting day and night at the rate of 250 a minute. Very little mass to an electron. There's a little more mass to a proton. Now, the atom being the nucleus of the protons with the electrons revolving around it, the distance at which the electrons revolve around the nucleus of the atom are such that if the proton was this, or the nucleus of the atom was the size of a basketball, if you would blow it up, expand it to the size of the basketball, the electron that is spinning around it would be 3,000 miles away. That's how much space there is between the nucleus of the atom and the electrons that revolve around it. So there's more space than there is solid matter. But we have this other problem of the repelling force of positive charges that keep us from passing through the walls. However, it would be possible if you were made up of a different molecular structure to walk right on through that wall and leave it unimpaired. Now, the resurrected body of Jesus evidently was of a different molecular structure because the disciples were all in the room, the doors and all were being shut, and yet Jesus suddenly appeared right in the room with them. Now, according to scientists, it would be perfectly possible for two worlds to coexist at the same time in the same place, both of them passing through each other, both of them unconscious of the other's existence, but just made up of different molecular structures. So there could be another whole world right here. And some, you know, super jet could be flying through here right now, you know, with a lot of passengers on board, heading for some continent far away. And there they went, and you weren't even aware of it. Now, interesting concept. I like it because I believe that it is true that there are two worlds that coexist side by side, passing through each other. And on our part, we are unconscious of the other's existence, but it is real. There is the world of the spirit. And these spirits are all around us. Are they not all ministering spirit sent forth to minister to those that are heirs of salvation? For the most part, we're totally unaware of their presence. And yet they are here, passing through, passing by, helping, strengthening, ministering, reaching out and giving the helping hand. They're conscious of our existence, but we're unconscious of theirs. And heaven isn't that far away. I think it's right here, only in a different molecular structure. You know, we think, oh, the throne of God must be way, you know, and you get there in the desert at night and you see all sorts of, you know, throne of God must be way. How many millions of light years out there, you know? How far do my prayers have to travel to get to God? And if God dwells at the other end of his universe, and I could speed my prayers on a ray of light, it'd take him 12 billion years to get there. And by the time I got my answer, it'd be too late. Paul said concerning God, for in him we live and we move and we have our being. He's all around us. We often are unconscious of his existence, because we don't see, but nevertheless he is here. And in him we live, we move, we have our being. We're surrounded by him. He's just in a different molecular structure, passing through, passing by. It's all perfectly scientific. And so God made man a little lower than the angels, and he crowned him with glory and honor. And he did set him over the works of his hands. God said to Adam, I give you dominion over the fish of the sea, the fowl of the air, every moving and creeping thing. Have dominion over them. So God placed man over the works of his hands. And he has put all things in subjection under his feet. For in that he put all things in subjection under him, he left nothing that is not put under him, but now we see not yet all things put under him. But what do we see? We see Jesus, who also became a man, who was made a little lower than the angels for the suffering of death. He had to become a man in order to redeem man. He had to become next of kin in order to redeem that which man had forfeited to Satan, the world itself. We see Jesus made a little lower than the angels for the suffering of death. As God, he could not die. He had to become a man, take on the limitations. But we see him now crowned with glory and honor, that he, by the grace of God, should taste death for every man. There you have what redemption is all about. The wages of sin is death. But God laid upon him the iniquities of us all, and he tasted death for every man. Now, this is talking about spiritual death. And as we have told you, the difference between the earthly understanding of death and the spiritual definition of death is that from an earthly standpoint, death is the separation of a man's consciousness from his body. When you are in a terminal state and they connect the EEG probes to your shaved head and they watch the monitor, when the little line goes flat, they say there is no brain activity. And they'll watch the flat line for 24 hours. And then they'll pull the plug. They'll say, he's dead. There is no brain activity for 24 hours. When they pull the plug, they will watch the line, because if there is any life at all, even in that state, your brain will start searching for oxygen. And if there's any flutter at all, then they plug the oxygen back in and say, well, you know, not quite gone yet. The brain started searching for oxygen. But when the consciousness has been separated from the body, they say you're dead. Now, from a biblical standpoint, when your consciousness is separated from God, you are dead. The man who lives without the consciousness of God is dead. He's spiritually dead. Jesus tasted of death for every man. You remember on the cross, he cried, my God, why hast thou forsaken me? At that point, when our sins were placed upon him, he suffered the consequence of our sins. Being forsaken of God, he suffered death for us. And so we see Jesus, who was made a little lower than the angels for the suffering of death, crowned with glory and honor, that he, by the grace of God, should taste death for every man. Now, because he tasted death for me, I don't have to taste death. I will not taste death. Jesus said, if you live and believe in me, you will never die. I will never die. Oh, you say, you think you're going to live forever? You're really nuts now, man. I'm talking of it in a biblical sense. I will never be separated from God. I don't have to be. Jesus took my sins and he tasted death for me, that I don't have to taste of that spiritual death. I will never be separated from God. Oh, I'm going to move. My old spirit's going to move out of this old tent one of these days. It's going to move into the new building of God, not made with hands, eternal in the heavens. And that will be a day of rejoicing and blessing. But I won't die, because I'll never be separated from God. Oh, the papers might read Chuck Smith died, but that's because those reporters don't know enough about it. Poor reporting again. They've reported poorly on me many times in the past. I hope that some reporter has enough sense, when my spirit moves out of this tent, to write in the paper, Chuck Smith moved out of an old worn-out tent, raggedy old tent full of holes, into a beautiful new mansion, the building of God, not made with hands, eternal in the heavens. So Jesus tasted of death for every man, which means you don't have to taste of death. He was forsaken of God so that you won't have to be forsaken of God, because he took upon himself your sin and the consequence of your sin, that separation from God. For as the prophet said, God's hand is not short that he cannot save, neither is his ear heavy that he cannot hear, but your sins have separated you from God. That is the effect of sin, but Jesus tasted of death for every man. For it became him for whom are all things and by whom are all things. Notice again the place of Jesus. All things are for him. This is told us in Colossians chapter 1. All things were made by him and for him. And he is before all things. And by him all things are held together. Now here again, the same declaration concerning Jesus. All things are by him. And all things here, it declares, are for him. And by whom are all things? He is the creator. But he is more than that. He is the object of creation. As when in the book of Revelation, the 24 elders announcing the worthiness of God to receive the glory offered by the cherubim, for thou hast created all things, and for thy good pleasure they are and were created. Created by him, yes, but more than that, I was created for him. And your life will never be complete or never be satisfied until you start living for him. As long as you live for yourself, you'll find your life will be empty, meaningless, frustrating. But the minute you start living for him, your life becomes rich and fulfilling. It became him for whom are all things and by whom are all things, in bringing many sons unto glory, to make the captain of their salvation complete through sufferings. And so there was a work of God being wrought through the sufferings of Christ. In Isaiah, the 53rd chapter, as he prophesies the sufferings of Jesus, for it pleased the Father to bruise him. Now here is the captain of our salvation made complete. And we'll understand this as we get to the end of the chapter, how he has become complete through his suffering. Because it is through his suffering that he can understand what it is to experience suffering. How can anyone ever really comfort you at the loss of your dearest friend if they've never lost anybody they know? If they don't know what the grief is of having a child die, how can they comfort you in your death if they don't know what it is to experience it themselves? Those who have been through the experience are those who know what you are feeling. They are able to empathize with you and to really minister to you because they've been there. They know what it's about. They know what it is to have such grief that your stomach aches. They know what it is to have such grief that you feel you can't swallow. You're going to choke to death because of the ache that is there and just hangs there in your throat. Jesus, because he suffered, made complete our captain of our salvation, because now he is able to understand and thus to help us when we are in need and trouble. For both he that sanctifieth and they that are sanctified are all of one. In other words, we have been made one together with Jesus Christ. That's what the word fellowship means. Coming into fellowship with our Lord. For which cause he is not ashamed to call them his brothers. Oh, if we only realize what Jesus has done for us. Suffered. Tasted death for us. And now he calls us his brothers. We are one together with him, saying, I will declare thy name unto my brothers in the midst of the church. Will I sing praise unto thee? And again, I will put my trust in him and behold, I and the children which God hath given me. So here, I and the children which God hath given me. Jesus made the way for each of us to come into the presence of God and to become a part of the kingdom of God by tasting death for us, by bearing our sin and our iniquity, by purging us himself from our sins, and now to present us as brothers, joint heirs with him unto the Father, to share together with him the glories of God's eternal kingdom. No wonder David said, "What shall I render unto God for all of his benefits unto me?" When I think of what Jesus has done for me, what can I do for him? To show my thanksgiving, my appreciation for tasting of death for me, by bearing the guilt of my sin, by taking the penalty that belonged to me, by granting me this glorious privilege of being an heir with him of God's eternal kingdom. What in the world can I render unto God to show my love and appreciation for such things? I feel such a beggar sometimes. I have nothing to offer him. He's done all for me, and I have so little to give to him. But all he wants is that I just give him my heart and my life. That means more to him than any bucks that I could ever drop in the plate. Just give me yourself. Give me your love. Give me your, spend some time with me. Turn off your TV and just spend some time with me. That's all he's asking. Fellowship with you. Give me some time. And we even fail there.
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1: God bless. God keep. And may God lay upon your heart the awareness of the day and the hour in which we live, and the need of an all-out effort in our service for Jesus Christ. And may the Lord use you in a very special way as his instrument to bring his love to this needy world. In Jesus' name.
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1: With SRN News, I'm Jason Walker. At Arlington National Cemetery Monday, President Trump paying tribute to our nation's heroes.
2: Before we hail the founding, we honor the fallen. Before we celebrate the triumph, we pay the tribute. Before we crown the victory, we count the cost. Today, we are reminded that there could be no 4th of July without America's armed forces, and there could be no Independence Day without Memorial Day.
1: U.S. Army veteran, retired military intelligence officer Joe Bowler says Memorial Day is a time to remember all of those we've lost.
3: It's a day that we should remember our fallen comrades, especially, and the service that they provided to our country. Like we say, we love our barbecues and hot dogs and different types of libations, but first and foremost, we need to remember our fallen soldiers that provided this opportunity to celebrate.
1: And Bowler says the United States military gets the job done.
3: Well, we all do our duty, and anybody that's been a veteran or even in civil service or just the normal corporate world, we don't always agree with the leaders above us, but in the military especially, we give our respect, we follow orders.
1: Amazon founder Jeff Bezos pushing back on calls to tax billionaires more heavily.
4: Bezos argues higher taxes on billionaires won't directly help struggling Americans. He blames government inefficiency and intervention for problems like high rent and low wages, not corporate wealth. Bezos also points to housing policies, not companies like Airbnb, as key drivers of rising rents, saying the real issue is government failure, not a lack of tax revenue.
1: Flagship of South Korea's submarine fleet docked in Canada's Pacific coast now, the British Columbia, where it's serving as a floating floor model. This is SRN News. Do people know that you are a Christian?
5: Lifeway Research has been asking that question to Protestant churchgoers, and only 53% of them say that most of the people they know are aware they're followers of Christ. 30% say most people don't know. But the survey also reveals that a strong majority of Christians are fully prepared to share their faith. 65% say they would have no hesitation letting a non-Christian person know that they are a believer. Michael Harrington reporting.
1: The House rejecting a proposal for a new Smithsonian American Women's History Museum on the National Mall over transgenderism. Democrats decided to scuttle that proposal when Republicans refused to allow the Women's Museum to include exhibits on men living as women. GOP revisions of the bill also give President Trump the final say on where the building would be located. This is SRN News. A former chief executive of the Scottish National Party pleading guilty to embezzlement.
6: Peter Murrell, the estranged husband of former Scottish leader Nicola Sturgeon, has pleaded guilty of embezzling over £400,000 or roughly $540,000 from the Scottish National Party. Authorities say he used the money to buy a motorhome and two cars. Murrell, who was the SNP's chief executive, was remanded into custody after his plea in the High Court in Edinburgh. He was originally arrested in 2023 during an investigation into the SNP's finances. Sturgeon, who resigned in 2023 after 8 years as First Minister, was later cleared of any wrongdoing. Rican Garcia, London.
1: Prize-winning writer from Trinidad and Tobago embroiled in the latest controversy involving a short story and allegations that artificial intelligence was used to write it. More details, srnnews.com.
7: 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I'm David Wheaton, the host. 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As always, thank you for your notes of encouragement, financial support, and lifting us up in prayer. This Memorial Day weekend, as we honor the sacrifice of so many members of the military over the generations who gave their lives in defense of our country and freedoms, we ought to also thank God for His goodness, patience, and protection on our nation. This year, we commemorate 250 years as an independent nation. The Declaration of Independence was signed in 1776 and references God four times as the source of our rights, laws, guidance, and protection. Indeed, early Americans in our history were overtly Christian. But as rebellion against God lurks in the heart of every man, we have strayed very far from that today. The Trump administration, along with public and private organizations, are seeking to change that, to rededicate our nation to God. 1 week ago, an event was held in Washington, D.C. called Rededicate 250, promoted as a, quote, national jubilee of prayer, praise, and thanksgiving. Todd Friel, pastor of Alpharetta Bible Church in Georgia, host of Wretched TV and Radio, and executive director of the Fortis Institute, joins us to discuss several aspects of Rededicate 250 and whether it can lead to Christian revival in our nation. We will also discuss one of the reasons Americans have been persuaded away from God, the college campus. Let's get straight to the interview with Todd Friel. Todd, I want to start out today talking about this recent event called Rededicate 250. And just from their website, it said on Sunday, May 17th, 2026, the National Mall in Washington, D.C. will be the scene of a historic gathering as Americans of every background across the country prepare for the nation's 250th birthday with scripture, testimony, prayer, and rededication to our country as one nation to God. Rededicate 250 is part of the broader Freedom 250, which is, quote, organized by a public-private partnership involving the White House Task Force 250, federal agencies, the America 250 Commission, and Freedom 250, a nonpartisan organization led by CEO Keith Kratch. And then these are some of the speakers involved. It starts with civic leaders, Speaker of the House Mike Johnson, Secretary of State Marco Rubio, Secretary of War Pete Hegseth, Senator Tim Scott from South Carolina, Ben Carson, former U.S. Secretary of Housing and Urban Development, faith leaders Franklin Graham of Samaritan's Purse and the Billy Graham Evangelistic Association, Bishop Robert Barron, Bishop of the Diocese of Winona, Rochester, I'm assuming here in Minnesota, and founder of Bishop of the Diocese of Winona, Rochester, I'm assuming here in Minnesota,

0: involved are Jonathan Rumi, the renowned actor with The Chosen, radio host and author Eric Metaxas, Sadie Robertson Huff of the Robertson family, Dr. Alveda King, and Sissy Graham Lynch of the Billy Graham Evangelistic Association. With that as some background, let me just play the audio, Todd, of Speaker Mike Johnson praying at the event.
1: Almighty God, we ask that you hear these solemn petitions. Just as we in the beginning dedicated this land to your most holy name, today, here, Lord, in this 250th year of American independence, we hereby rededicate the United States of America as one nation under God. Look upon us with favor, upon your country, as we celebrate this momentous anniversary, and let your Holy Spirit descend upon this land so that future generations will look back at this day in this present age and once again see your providential hand at work. I ask this today, Lord. I pray it and I believe it in your holy name, in Jesus' name. Amen.
0: That was Speaker of the House Mike Johnson. I believe it's the third highest civic position, elected position in the nation. There is only one covenant nation with God. That's the nation of Israel. And there is only one covenant people. That's the church made up of Jews and Gentiles, true believing Jews and Gentiles. Let's talk first, Todd, about the intentions and purpose behind this rededicate 250 event to rededicate our country to honoring and being a nation under God. Psalm 33:12 says, blessed is the nation whose God is the Lord, referring likely the psalmist was to the nation of Israel, but I think there's broader application there for a nation who honors the Lord. Do you think this event, Rededicate 250, is it comparable with our founders' actions and their vision for the country? I mean, Christianity and God are all over our founding documents and in much of our early American history.
2: The challenge in front of us right now is the changing complexity and the changing mixture of America, who we are as a people. Right now, the number of people who profess faith in Jesus Christ and actually practice the faith is diminishing. George Barna, Lifeway, they all affirm that. Now, positive note, if I could toss in a word for Bible teaching churches, they're growing. Bible teaching churches are growing. Mainline Protestantism, it is on the decline. Evangelical Christianity, Big Eva, if you will, is kind of holding steady. But as a rule, America is far less, I'll just use the word religious, than we once were, specifically the Christian religion. So when the nation was founded, I believe that there was overall agreement that we are all Christians and we are all making this agreement together that this will be a nation that is dedicated to God. But we've changed. We're no longer that people. In fact, we have at least half the country who is hostile to that notion. They would even argue that there were any Christian underpinnings to this nation's founding. And so we need to recognize that in order for a nation to make any sort of an agreement with God, a dedication to God, all of the people need to be in agreement. Otherwise, I think we have some questions to ask about what it means. Do we have the ability to dedicate our nation to God? And I think in order to do that, we've got to go back to the Old Testament. You rightly said that the only nation that has had a covenant agreement with God is the nation of Israel. It started with the Abrahamic covenant, a threefold promise of a land, a nation, and a seed. But then we see the quid pro quo covenant of the Mosaic covenant. And that was the agreement that was codified between God and people. In other words, the people didn't cut a deal and say, this is what we're going to do, God. This was the covenant that God gave them to cut with them, to agree, if you follow my commandments, you'll be blessed. If you don't, you'll be cursed, Deuteronomy 28. That was the status of Israel. So could Israel get together for a national day of dedication? Absolutely, they could. Well, now we've got to ask some questions. Is America a covenantal nation? And I think we can all agree we're not. Now, that doesn't mean we can't ask the question, can we dedicate ourselves to the Lord? And I think the answer to that is, yes, we can, if we all agree on it. where I see that there can be some challenges with this.

0: rededicating America is that you've got, at the very least, half of the country that has no desire to be dedicated to the Lord. So I think a group of people can get together and say, we dedicate ourselves to you, Lord. We commit ourselves to your precepts. We desire to follow the Lord Jesus Christ. And the group of people that are of one mind, they can make that agreement and dedication together. But I'm not exactly sure how a group of people that assemble together can dedicate a nation, meaning 330 million other people who aren't interested in being dedicated to the Lord. Much of what you described on their website, David, I think we'd all affirm that. I think the one word that we would do well to bore down on is the word dedication. Can we dedicate, can Christians dedicate an entire nation to the Lord? And I think that's a far more challenging question to come to agreement on.
1: Now, President Trump was involved in this event as well, Todd. And now, President Trump, as far as I know, I think he's a believer in God, but I don't think he's a born-again believer. I've never heard him express any sort of repentance and trust in Christ as his Savior and Lord. And obviously, if you believe that, you'll confess it and profess it as well. But nonetheless, he read from the Old Testament book of 2 Chronicles chapter 7. So let me play some audio of that, then I'll follow up with a question for you.
2: And the Lord appeared to Solomon by night and said to him, I have heard your prayer and have chosen this place to myself for a house of sacrifice. If I shut up heaven that there be no rain, or if I command the locusts to devour the land, or if I send pestilence among my people, if my people, which are called by my name, shall humble themselves and pray and seek my face and turn from their wicked ways, then will I hear from heaven and will forgive their sin and will heal their land.
1: Here you have Donald Trump, again, likely unregenerate, and yet very unusual, at least in my lifetime, where you'd have a sitting president read, and there was a much more to it. It was a long portion of scripture he read for this event from 2 Chronicles 7. Now, as you mentioned in your first answer, there is such an anti-God movement in our country, maybe half the country. President Trump reading this, reading scripture, the inspired word of God, at least there's an attempt by this administration to have a more moral and God-respecting nation of Christian values, more like in our founding, maybe not to the degree of a regenerate people caused by the supernatural work of the Holy Spirit saving people. But is that an objective in and of itself, Todd, a more moral and God-respecting nation that pleases God?
0: I think it pleases me that the government is more amenable toward Christian liberty and freedoms of religion. I think that's a good thing. In fact, I would say that would really fall underneath their job description. Let people believe what they want. Let people speak what they want. Let people carry what firearms they want. So I'm all for a government that wants to promote liberty. So I think we should celebrate that, and I think we should be grateful for that. Where, of course, this starts to get a little bit more complex, let's say, is what role Christianity fills in that. Again, initially, I think as a nation, vast majority of people professing believers or would at least acknowledge there really is only one true religion, and that is Christianity. Well, now today you've got a multicultural nation that has many different gods, many different beliefs. So now you've got, if the government is going to promote freedom of religion, I say amen to that. Now, should the government be promoting a particular religion? Well, that happens to be the debate of our day. That gets us into the subject of Christian nationalism. It gets us into the subject of separation of church and state and that historic debate. But in general, David, I would say I'm grateful that the president wants to be more friendly toward religion, which, by the way, that's the word that he likes to use, religion. He thinks that America will be better with religion. See, when I hear something like that, now this is to get theological. Do I think it's better if a nation is more religious? Well, sure, but that's not Christianity. Christianity isn't about people behaving more morally. Christianity is about people believing in the Lord Jesus Christ. That's what Christianity is about. So I think as we have this discussion, we need to draw some lines and be really, really clear. It's good if people follow Christian precepts, but that's not going to get anybody to heaven. Our primary concern, we're concerned about our nation, but our primary concern is the salvation of souls. Let me put it this way, if I might. What does it profit a nation if everybody behaves a little bit more morally, but they lose their soul? So our chief concern, we're grateful for liberty, religious liberty, but our chief concern really shouldn't be just about moralism. It should be about regeneration. And David, if I might take a quibble with this Bible verse that was read that I know people celebrate, the context is so crucial in 2 Chronicles. We hear this statement of, if my people who are called by my name will humble themselves. Clearly, it's talking about Israel. It's not talking about America. Well, you could argue, well, if we're all called by his name, then we can claim this promise too. Debatable, but let me just bore down on what this promise actually is. If you go back to 2 Chronicles 7:13, God said, at times I might shut up the heavens so that no rain falls, or I might command locusts to devour your crops, or I might send plagues among you. All right, so this is clearly God saying, you've got a land problem because you don't have any rain, you're getting plagues, and you're getting locusts. So if my people who are called by my name will humble themselves and pray and seek my face and turn from their wicked ways, I will hear from heaven, forgive their sins, and heal their land from what? From plagues, from locusts, and from a lack of rain. This isn't a general healing, like political parties are going to come together, politicians are going to be more moral, people will behave better, men won't watch as much pornography, fewer people will get divorced. That is not in view in 2 Chronicles 7. It is a threefold promise. I'll heal your land, your literal physical land, because you need rain, you got to get rid of the locusts, and you don't want the plagues. So this really isn't a promise that America can be claiming. And if we're going to do that, and we've got to recognize it's limited to plagues, locusts, and a drought. And one last thing, we can't pray that God would forgive the sins of unbelievers. That's not a prayer that we can utter. That's included in this prayer in 2 Chronicles. I will forgive their sins and heal their land. The only people whose sins are forgiven are those who have put their faith in Jesus Christ. So to use this as a reading for America today, well, I think it has principles that we could apply. To use it as directly as people do, I think, is a misuse of Scripture. Mm.
1: 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He is the host of Wretched Television and Radio, also the executive director of Fortis Institute and the pastor of Alpharetta Bible Church. 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I'm David Wheaton, and you are listening to the Christian Worldview radio program. The classroom and the dorm room students encounter at secular and, yes, Christian colleges lead to as many as 50% of students who profess upon entering college to be born-again Christians not saying the same 4 years later. So how can students avoid spiritual shipwreck? In my book, University of Destruction, Your Game Plan for Spiritual Victory on Campus, I give a scouting report on the three pillars of peril in college and provide a game plan to be an overcomer. This would be a meaningful gift for the high school or college students in your life. And there's a free study guide available as well. University of Destruction is soft cover, 176 pages, and retails for $17. 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We just released a special keepsake resource that contains all 12 issues of the Christian Worldview Journal from 2025, each issue neatly wrapped in clear plastic folders and held in a padded navy blue three-ring binder debossed with the journal logo on the cover. 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I'm David Wheaton. 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Our topic today is Thinking Through Rededicate 250 and Revival in the Nation. And our guest is Todd Friel, host of Wretched TV and Radio and executive director of the Fordist Institute. Todd, one of the aspects of this event, and again, it wasn't a church-sponsored event. It was a public-private event, federal agencies involved and so forth. So this isn't surprising. This isn't shocking. But there were, quote-unquote, faith leaders from many different religious perspectives. You had people like Franklin Graham, of course, of Samaritan's Purse and the Billy Graham Evangelistic Association, Evangelical. But you also had, you know, Cardinal Timothy Dolan of the Archbishop Emeritus of the Archdiocese of New York. You had Rabbi Meir Soloveitchik, who's a senior rabbi of Congregation Sherith of Israel in New York City. Paula White, she is a Word Faith errant teacher. She's a senior advisor to the White House Faith Office. So let me just play a short audio clip of a speaker, Jonathan Rumi, who listeners will probably know, he plays Jesus in the Chosen series. And he had to say this in an interview at the event.
3: Playing Jesus has allowed me to have this sort of a soul fusion with Jesus in a way that I never thought I would experience before. It's allowed me to walk deeper with the Lord in exploring everything from his friendships to, most recently and most intensely, his passion and death. And now I'm about to explore the resurrection.
1: So he talked about having a soul fusion. I don't think I've ever heard that term. He's Roman Catholic as well, if I'm not mistaken. So at this event, it was a mix of true believers, unregenerate leaders, like I mentioned with President Trump. You had errant professing Christian teachers, and you had errant religions. The Roman Catholic Church teaches another gospel, a works-based gospel, and Judaism doesn't believe in Jesus Christ. Ecumenism, Todd, tends to confuse the true gospel and sound doctrine. And doctrine is nothing more than accurately representing who God is and his ways. How should true believers view an ecumenical event like this? And should true believers, can they be involved in some ways where there's a confusing messaging because of the different beliefs of those who are involved?
0: Three responses to that, David. First of all, for the record, I think Franklin Graham is doing amazing ministry. His Samaritan's Purse, just excelling beyond the Red Cross government programs, and he preaches the gospel. And furthermore, Mike Johnson, who prayed earlier, I like Mike Johnson. I genuinely believe he's a born-again believer. So I like those guys. They clearly have a different view of ecumenism. So I would first of all affirm some of the people that were there. I don't think it's your intention, nor would it be mine, to trash our brothers that are good guys that have a different view of ecumenism. Second thing that I would say, David, is I do think that there are some of us who can be too tightly wound regarding an appropriate definition of ecumenism. There are those, especially in the pool, the theological pool I swim in. Boy, if you say the instead of the, we think that thou art a heretic. So I think we can be too tightly wound when it comes to ecumenism. Having said that, my third point would be, I think we can be too loose. And I personally wouldn't be able to participate and share a platform with the aforementioned individuals that you mentioned. And the biblical support that I would have for that would be 2 John. John seems to be concerning himself with correct Christology. You've got to understand Jesus right, or you're anathema. You are Antichrist. And then he says something that culturally has an application for us today regarding events like this. In 2 John 10, he said, if someone comes to your meeting and doesn't teach the truth about Christ, don't invite him into your house or encourage him anyway. Anyone who encourages him becomes a partner in his evil work. Now, this is both cultural and it transcends time and culture. The cultural reference that he's making is if you let somebody into your house, that is the cultural way of saying this guy is a friendly, I affirm, I agree. You were putting yourself in alignment with your guest's theological views. And John says, if somebody doesn't believe in Christ rightly, don't do that, because then you're participating in the work. You're giving an endorsement to false Christology. Now, that's what was being said in the first century. What would be the principle that we could carry forward to the 21st century? While we don't have the same cultural norm of inviting somebody into your house, I think we can affirm the principle would be there are things we can do as Christians that would send the message to people that are watching, we agree with this person. The question then, of course, would be, is sharing a platform and an event that is apparently about dedicating the nation to God, is sharing a platform telling the world, we're okay with the Archbishop's theology. We're okay with word faith theology. We're okay with prosperity teaching. We're okay with Roman Catholicism. I believe it does. And so therefore, I just wouldn't participate in an event like that unless, David, I could say, hello, everybody. I just want to let you know I'm a born again, Bible believing evangelical Christian, and I disagree with that guy. I disagree with that woman. I disagree with that system. We do not believe the same things. I believe that they're wrong. I believe they need to repent. Having said that, here's my message. Okay, maybe I would do that, but that would probably be bad form. So I think events like this, we need to think very carefully. While I agree, we can be too tightly wound when it comes to ecumenism. For me, I think this is crossing the line and simply sending the wrong signal.
1: Again, Todd Friel is our guest today here on the Christian Worldview. You did a recent video on this particular event, and you said some of these things, and just quoting here, that symbolic national ceremonies can create emotional encouragement without producing true spiritual change. You talked about that already. Large Christian gatherings and patriotic events should not be confused with revival or regeneration. Good point. I mean, we look at the situation with Charlie Kirk after he was assassinated in that incredible event they had after that. I think George Barna came out, they did a survey on that. It didn't really, they thought this is going to be a point of spiritual change in this country, and they really haven't seen that to any large effect at this point. You also said national transformation does not come through ceremonies, political movements, or public declarations, even though we like good public declarations of honoring God. True change comes through regeneration, repentance, and salvation. Now, our Secretary of State, Marco Rubio, spoke at this event, and he was I don't know exactly his background, but I think he was a former Roman Catholic. But now it seems that he's in an evangelical church, maybe a Presbyterian church. He may be a true believer now. And he had a very compelling message at this event. Here's some of that.
4: 2.5 centuries ago, our forefathers gathered for the second time in as many years for a national day of fasting and prayer. The resolution of the Continental Congress called on the 13 colonies to humble themselves in preparation for the coming war with true penitence of heart and the most reverent devotion publicly to acknowledge the overruling providence of God. It is no coincidence that America, from the very beginning, has occupied a unique and exceptional place in world history. Before the Christian West, most societies and civilizations, for that matter, thought in stagnant cycles. The flooding of the Nile, the return of the rains, the cycle of the harvest. History, for them, was a wheel to nowhere. It turned and turned only to end up back where it began. But our faith calls us outwards into the limitless darkness of the unknown. It tells us to go forth and preach the gospel to the world as a witness unto all nations, unto the ends of the earth. From that command came America. Our nation, more than any other in history, was shaped by this Christian idea. We saw it at work already in 1630, more than a century before the Revolution, when John Winthrop stood on the deck of the Arabella in the middle of the Atlantic Ocean and preached a sermon to his fellow Puritan colonists. "We shall be as a city upon a hill," he told them. "The eyes of all people are upon us."
1: When I first heard that clip by Secretary of State Rubio, boy, I felt myself welling up. I mean, just to think about our founders and their faith and how the gospel has been exported in many places around the world because of this country. Christianity has flourished in this nation. To think about where we are now. And I think back, Todd, to the Pilgrims, distinctly Christian, the Puritans, same way. What do you think it would look like for our nation today to be dedicated to God, to honor God? I know you mentioned it'd be a lot more of the population doing that. How do you get there? I mean, these declarations there, or this speech that Marco Rubio gave was just powerful. How do we get to that point?
0: Without faith, no one can please God. Without faith, no one can see God. And so if we want a people that is honoring God, living a life dedicated to God, following his precepts, they need to believe in God. In the founding of the country, I think it's safer to assume that was the general consensus, that people were believers. Now, whether they were genuine believers or not, true and false converts, we don't know. But the Pilgrims certainly coming over to establish really a Protestant grouping, by the way, not Catholic. In fact, I don't know if you know this, but there were many states and cities that didn't want Roman Catholicism. Savannah, actually at its founding, as I understand it, they wanted to outlaw alcohol, lawyers, and Roman Catholics. So I think the original settlers were in one mind, and they could go about together saying, let's make a compact that we are going to be a people dedicated to God. Now, this is where it starts to get very confusing. What qualifies one as being dedicated to God? That's crucial in this conversation, because an individual who does not believe in the Lord Jesus Christ, they cannot dedicate themselves to God. They cannot live morally. They cannot be pleasing to God. And so I think if we want to see a nation that is dedicated to God, and we want that, we want that. We all affirm that. Nobody's trying to be some sort of cultural blanket here. We've got to take a step backwards. And that step backwards is toward regeneration. We need to be proclaiming the gospel. We need to see people getting saved. And then when we've got the majority of people being saved, we see 90% of Americans professing faith in Jesus Christ. Then it's totally natural for us to say, hey, we, this group of people right here, right now, those people who believe in Jesus, we're dedicated to him. So in this entire conversation, which I understand it is big, it can be very complex, and it can be very emotional. Can we all affirm this? If we want to see a godly nation, we need to see godly people. And the only way that people can be godly is if they hear the gospel, the Holy Spirit regenerates them, and then they desire to be godly. So let's keep seeking a moral nation, if you will. But the means to morality is not an imposing of morals. It is furthermore not dedicating people to live by morals they do not affirm. But by proclaiming the gospel of Jesus Christ, people are born again, and then they desire to be moral. What is more important in all of this is that we are rededicated to preaching the gospel, making disciples, exalting Christ, proclaiming his excellencies. That's our mandate. And if we go about the business of putting all of our energy into that, I promise you, more people get saved, and we will have a more moral nation.
1: The big takeaway here is that it's a good thing when a nation elevates Christian principles. But the most important thing, the highest priority, is the proclamation of the gospel where people are truly born again. Todd Friel is our guest today. He is the host of Wretched TV and Radio and the executive director of the Fortas Institute. We'll take a 2-minute break, and then in the final segment, Todd and I will discuss one of the main reasons our nation has been led away from God, and that is the educational system, particularly in college. 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The classroom and the dorm room students encounter at secular and, yes, Christian colleges lead to as many as 50% of students who profess upon entering college to be born-again Christians not saying the same 4 years later. So how can students avoid spiritual shipwreck? In my book, University of Destruction, Your Game Plan for Spiritual Victory on Campus, I give a scouting report on the three pillars of peril in college and provide a game plan to be an overcomer. 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I'm David Wheaton. 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Our topic today is Thinking Through Rededicate 250 and Revival in the Nation, and our guest is Todd Friel, host of Wretched TV and Radio and executive director of the Fordist Institute. Now, Todd, one of the leading causes that has led people away from Christian mooring in this country is the educational system, which has an evangelization, quote unquote, of its own for students to go away from the Christian faith. What is it about the dynamic in college, Todd, that makes it so difficult for a Christian to walk on the narrow road, and that takes non-Christians and just leads them even farther away into sin?
0: I think it actually starts in youth group, David. We've decided that youth group must have entertainment components. Youth group must be fun for the kids, and we got to fill their bellies and give them a little Bible. So many of them today are driven on a model of amusement. We've got to make sure the kids think it's fun. If the kids don't enjoy themselves, they're never going to come back. And then we try to, as painlessly as possible, teach them a little bit about Jesus Christ. So what happens? They see cool youth pastors. They do silly games. They consume a lot of pizza. And they almost hear their youth pastor apologize for the Bible. Hey, everybody, quiet down. We're going to do this really quick. I just want to share this with you. So just hang in there. Just give me like 2 minutes, everybody. They follow along. They do what their parents desire, but now they're unleashed and they fly off to university and mom and dad aren't looking and there's no youth group pastor to check in on them. And what do they encounter there? Well, they encounter a University of Destruction. I've heard there's a good book by that title. And they also discover sex, drugs, rock and roll. And ooh, is it ever tempting? Furthermore, and here's, I think, the key issue, believe it or not, they go into classrooms where these erudite professors treat them with respect. They actually treat their subject matter as if it is important, and they speak authoritatively, whether it is evolution, whether it is sexual revolution and gender ideologies, or frankly, whether it's math these days. And these young people who saw their religion being treated in a trite way by some oftentimes silly youth pastors, suddenly find these guys and these women to be very credible. And they're saying things that they've crafted over the course of decades to be anti-Christian. David, there is a genuine anti-Christian agenda at university campuses. Not all professors, certainly, but I think most. I remember getting phone calls and texts from my daughters when they were at university. Dad, can you, the doctrine of justification, how is that connected to sanctification? And my question would be, well, why are you asking? Well, I'm in class. What class are you in? Biology? What's going on in your biology class? They were assaulting Christianity in biology class. So I think that these university students, they go, they've had a low presentation of their own faith. They're seeing a high academic presentation of a godless worldview, and they go for it. It's more credible. And these professors, they don't talk down to the kids. They actually seem to respect the kids, and they're challenging the kids, and the kids are going for it, hook, line, and sinker. So is that happening on university campuses? Absolutely. Where is the start of the problem? I'm sorry. I think it's in youth group.
1: You and Wretched have been on campuses recently, engaging with students and answering their questions. I just want to play a sound clip. I've been watching some of your videos on campus, and here's just a clip of the types of questions you're receiving from students.
5: What would you say to an unbeliever who's like, I don't want to be Christian because then I have to do all these things to be Christian? Sure.
6: What's your opinions on missions around the world?
7: Everyone developed a meaningful relationship with God, mainly just talking to him through prayer and reading about him through the Bible.
8: What would you say to someone who maybe is feeling like a contradiction or something like that?
9: What do you do with all the people in the world that have died, but they never heard the name of Jesus?
10: How can we use the gospel to denounce Mormonism?
11: Do you believe that Christianity is the only religion that has its spot saved in heaven?
1: What do you make of just all the different questions that you receive on campus? And what are some of the most recurring ones that you think are important for Christian students and even non-believing students to get answers to?
0: Yeah, I think we need to start by harmonizing some of the aforementioned statistics that you offered. There are people who are saying we've got increased Bible sales. Some are claiming more people are going to church. And then you get kind of a vague statement. People are more interested in religion these days. Well, I actually affirm that latter statistic. They are more interested in religion, but we've got to be careful. Interest does not mean regeneration. Interest does not mean that you are actually believing in the object of your faith. It means you're interested. And the good news, David, is I think the students are interested. And I think that it came long before Charlie Cook. I do believe that Charlie Cook murder, it increased the interest. But I think that it was already brewing on the campus because there's a bigger revolution that has taken place. I think a lot of the students were recognizing the secular worldview was not delivering on its promises. I think they were experiencing the sex, drugs, rock and roll, finding themselves feeling empty. They were looking at their parents. They were seeing mom and dad had a house. They maybe don't even have a mortgage anymore. They've got kids and they can go on vacations. They own stuff and we don't. They've got jobs. We can't get them. They've got a new car. We can't afford one. The mortgage rates are killing us. We can't buy a new home until the age of 40 these days. And I think intuitively they're recognizing something's busted. I agree that that is a trend. I want to make sure, though, that we take advantage of that interest, but not confused with actual regeneration. Because we could deceive ourselves into thinking, oh, good, the kids are interested. They're talking more about spiritual things. And I affirm that is a good thing, but that's not enough. We want them to be born again. So we need to go to campuses and take advantage of the current zeitgeist and start proclaiming the gospel of Jesus Christ authoritatively. They are asking questions. They are good. And the questions have changed, David. When I went to Georgia Tech years ago, it was all evolution, evolution, evolution. Nobody's asking that. They're asking more profound questions, deeper existential questions. Like, what am I doing here? What's the purpose? What's the point? So they are groping. They are seeking. We need to get to the campuses. And might I make a suggestion as we do? We need to stop going as apologists. responding to, hey, what about the Crusades? Hey, what about this doctrine? Hey, what about gender ideology? Hey, what about it? Yes, we need to be ready to give a reason for the hope that lies within us, a defense. But that's not enough. There's nothing wrong with apologetics, but we need to remember apologetics saves nobody. It does not have the power to save. It has the power to explain, but only the proclamation of the word does. That is where the regenerating power exists, by the power of the Holy Spirit to convict of sin, righteousness, and judgment. An apologist that goes to campus, I always see the posture of being one who leans back. I think we need to go to campuses pressing in. I think we need to go on Joe Rogan's program and start defending the faith and start pressing in. Joe, Jesus Christ is God. You must deal with him. Jesus Christ is the bad man who died for sinners. He's the only way to be reconciled to God. What are you going to do about this? And furthermore, as we press in with the gospel, we need to be exalting Christ. Why wouldn't you want to submit to King Jesus Christ? There has never been a more benevolent king. There's never been a more kind king than Jesus Christ. You're a fool to not run to him. Why would you not want to love that king? That needs to be our message. And if we could do that, David, I think we'd be taking advantage of this cultural moment because the kids are trying to sort it.
1: Todd, Christian parachurch organizations on secular campuses like CRU, formerly Campus Crusade for Christ, or Navigators, or the Salt Company, can vary widely in their fidelity to the faith due to who the leadership are on that specific campus. How to be discerning about these, and also talk about the importance of being involved in a sound local church when in college.
0: There's two wise things that a student can do. Number one would be to be incredibly discerning. David, there are some really good campus ministries out there. There really are. We've been working with them. We were at Oklahoma University, excellent, Oklahoma State, North Georgia here in Atlanta. You got to find them and you've got to be discerning. Ask them questions. Drill into what they teach. What is their methodology? What are their goals for the students? Because I think it's excellent for a Christian to go to university and find a group of like-minded Christians. So use discernment. The second thing that I would say, David, that is even more crucial, if you're a Christian or going off, I don't care if it's a secular or Christian university, the single best thing that you can do for your soul is to join a local Bible teaching church. I know that it sounds weird. Well, my family goes to church at home. Have joint membership, have a dual membership. If your pastor will affirm that because he wants you under the protection of a local church, because when you don't show up on Sunday, you're going to have some people chasing after you when you don't show up for 3 weeks. When they see you kind of mopey and maybe kind of looking a little disheveled, they're going to want to get involved in your life to see what's happening. They're going to care for you. Please become a member of a Bible teaching church, and they can even help you identify the different campus ministries that are good. Maybe they even have one. I'm a fan of campus ministries that are sound. I'm a bigger fan of local churches that are sound and students joining those.
1: Okay, I want to go to the parental side of this, Todd, because Christian parents try to raise their, at least they should, try to raise their son or daughter in the nurture, the discipline, and instruction of the Lord. Let's say these parents have really worked hard and tried to teach their sons and daughters the right things, to be a part of the local church. But as is so often the case, that doesn't guarantee that that son or daughter is going to have interest. What do you recommend for parents who really desperately want their sons and daughters to go the right way when they go off to college, but they see an apathy or even worldly interest? What would be your advice to them?
0: One of the first things that I would say to any parent, let themselves be released from the pressure of saving their child. We're called to be faithful to our children. We are not called to regenerate them. So if you put yourself on a hook of conviction and guilt that your child isn't behaving very Christ-like or they're not making a profession of faith, it's not you, mom and dad. You are not to blame. Now, if you weren't as faithful as you should have been and you sinned, well, then guess what you can do? You can repent of that and enjoy the forgiveness of Jesus Christ and not continue pistol whipping yourself because you didn't do it as well as you could have or should have. Which, by the way, none of us actually have. Having said that, what can a parent do that I think are the most helpful ways of helping a child to desire to become a follower of Jesus Christ? David, I think there's a big difference between teaching the precepts of the Lord and showing that the parent actually believes those precepts. One example of this would be the entrance into the kingdom of God is humility, that we humble ourselves, that we repent of our sins, we confess our brokenheartedness over our sins. That's the entrance into Christianity. The parent that never shows the child they actually believe it in their actions, I think, undermines their testimony. When a parent, however, is willing to repent of their sins to their child, to show their child that they have a dependency on the Lord Jesus Christ, to admit to their child that they regularly sin in word and in deed and in motive, and that they constantly need the forgiveness of Jesus Christ, what are they doing? They're showing their child they actually believe what they profess. I think repentance in a home is one of the greatest ways to show your family that Christianity is real, that you believe the profession that said, I am a sinful wretch. I am an undone man. Oh, son, oh, daughter, please forgive me. Your dad doesn't do this right. I need your forgiveness, and I need the forgiveness of Jesus Christ every day. So let's be a family that sits at the foot of the cross, a group of sinners confessing our need to Jesus Christ because we need him. Oh, how we need him. And you show it by being a repentant parent. There's about 100 other things I could say, but that alone, I think, is one of the most transformational things a parent can do to help a child see that Christianity is real.
1: Todd, thank you for this conversation today. Just going from the rededication event of America to talking about why America has been changed in large part because of the educational system and what we can do to raise our sons and daughters to repent and believe in the gospel and be strong followers of him. We're so thankful for you, Todd, and what you're doing with Wretched and Fortis and what you're doing on college campuses. Thank you for coming on the Christian Worldview Radio program today. Thank you for being a faithful brother in Christ for so many years. And we just wish all of God's best and grace to you.
0: Well, I'm not going to let you get the last word. David, you've been doing that for at least 25 years. That's when we met 25 years ago in the cinder block bunker in the middle of a field in Eagan, Minnesota at KKMS. That's when we first met. And you have been faithful every week. I keep telling people, hey, tune into Christian Worldview. He's thoughtful. He's considerate. He's biblical. You've been a great family man. You've been a great son to your parents. So sorry, dude, I'm going to return the accolade shout out because you have been so faithful for so long, and I'm super grateful for you.
1: I think we both would say, Todd, to God be all the glory for anything we are or have done. So thank you again. God bless you. 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
1: With SRN News, I'm Jason Walker at Arlington National Cemetery Monday. President Trump remarked on the significance of Memorial Day.
2: Before we hail the founding, we honor the fallen. Before we celebrate the triumph, we pay the tribute. Before we crown the victory, we count the cost. Today, we are reminded that there could be no 4th of July without America's armed forces, and there could be no Independence Day without Memorial Day.
1: Moving on, President Trump says any agreement with Iran to end the war should include a number of requirements.
3: The U.S. brokered accords were forged during President Trump's first term and aimed at normalizing relations with Israel. In a social media post on Monday, the president tied any eventual agreement to an expanded participation in those accords. He pointed to Saudi Arabia and Qatar as countries that should immediately sign on, followed by Pakistan, Turkey, Egypt, and Jordan. It remains unclear how workable the proposal might be in those majority Muslim countries. Bob Agner reporting.
1: In the meantime, United States military now says it has carried out, quote, self-defense strikes in southern Iran. That includes on missile launch sites and boats that were placing mines. Further details not immediately available. Israel's military says its air force struck sites belonging to Hezbollah in Lebanon Monday. That comes as Israeli Prime Minister Benjamin Netanyahu vowed to intensify attacks in the latest event in that situation. Health workers responding to a rapidly spreading outbreak of a rare type of Ebola in eastern Congo are facing several threats. One, of course, the virus itself. The other, they're encountering hostile crowds. This is SRN News. Going to church is good for your mental health. Here's correspondent Michael Harrington.
4: The Wheatley Institute has been crunching the data from a wide array of psychological studies, and it concludes that attending worship services regularly is strongly correlated with better mental health outcomes. In fact, church attendance produces positive outcomes over negative ones at a ratio of 10 to 1. In fact, the practice helps with a variety of mental health issues, including depression, suicide, and anxiety. Michael Harrington reporting.
1: Warsaw has registered its first gay marriage, even though it's not legal in Poland, implementing court rulings that require Poland to recognize same-sex union registered abroad. Last fall, the EU's highest court ordered the country to recognize same-sex marriages that were entered in other EU countries. This is SRN News. Well, a new movie tells a World War II story that we'll just bet most people had never heard.
5: The film Pressure focuses on the Scottish meteorologist who helped to save D-Day. Pressure explores the tense 72 hours before the Normandy invasion and highlights the crucial role of Captain James Stagg. He advised General Eisenhower and Allied leaders to delay the invasion because of bad weather. That 24-hour delay changed the course of the war. The film emphasizes leadership and the importance of taking into account the advice of expert counselors. Rich Thomason reporting.
1: It is one bitter fight in the Lone Star State. Right now, anybody's guess who will come out on top. Texas Republican Senate candidates, the incumbent John Cornyn and Ken Paxton, had been flooding the airways with campaign commercials ahead of Tuesday's primary. More details at srnnews.com.
6: Lord Jesus, you have brought us to the foot of your cross. We know that on this horrible instrument of torture, you surrendered your holy, sinless body as a sacrifice for our sins. As hard as it is to view your suffering there, we gaze at that cross in awe and wonder. On that awful, beautiful cross, we behold God's limitless love for us.

Thanks for listening to us today here on KCAN. Elijah heard God not in the fire or the wind, but in a gentle whisper. Sometimes we have to quiet our hearts and let God speak. Let's do that as we head into this next song.

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Thanks for joining us. The story of Joseph reminds us that what others meant for harm, God can use for good. God can use your story, both the good and the bad, for His glory.

Hi, I'm Dave Perkins. When I think of the work that Jesus did on the cross, my heart overflows. 1 Peter 2:24 says, He bore our sins in His own body right there on the cross. Because of what He endured, we can be free from the old guilt and shame and can finally live free and clean. It changed everything for me, and it will for you.

0: 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From the Hope Center in Plano, Texas, this is Hope in the Night, late night talk radio offering biblical hope and practical help. 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I'm Tom Petrosky, and I'm here with author and speaker June Hunt. 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As a token of our appreciation for that, we'll send you a sample of one of June's most popular books. Well, if you're listening to this program, it's the very last couple hours of Memorial Day, so I hope you had a happy and safe weekend. June, would you like to tell us some of the history behind this holiday?
1: Memorial Day was first celebrated in the year 1868. It takes place annually on the last Monday in May. Now, let's be clear. Memorial Day is not to be confused with Veterans Day. Veterans Day honors military veterans in the U.S. Armed Services. Memorial Day honors the 1.3 million military members of the United States Forces, the Armed Forces, who died while serving their country. Again, Veterans Day is for those who are currently serving. And the United States has fought 12 major wars and numerous smaller battles in our approximately 250-year history. Now, Memorial Day is the way a grateful nation honors the soldiers, sailors, airmen and women, the Marines, who made the ultimate sacrifice of their lives, not returning home, so that their fellow Americans could live in freedom. Each of the patriots that we remember this day was a beloved son or daughter, a brother or sister, a husband or wife, a friend or neighbor. And we need to realize that we pray that our loved ones would literally be honoring those who made the ultimate sacrifice of their lives. Now, Memorial Day actually was called Decoration Day. And as I did some looking up of the history, it was first observed May 30th, 1868. And in 1882, the name Decoration Day was changed to Memorial Day. The Decoration Day was because this is when loved ones would decorate in the cemeteries where they would put flowers or flags, different things of that nature. But it was changed to Memorial Day. And then in 1971, Memorial Day was declared a national holiday to be held, as I said, the last Monday of May every year to remember all the United States men and women killed or missing in action in all of the wars. And I'm deeply grateful for the freedoms that we enjoy as we celebrate and think about these loved ones, those families in particular who have lost precious people in their lives. Too often we can take for granted not realizing the sacrifice which was involved in ensuring that these freedoms that we have would be continued as a part of our lives. And since the 1868 year Americans have celebrated what is now called Memorial Day to honor those who fought and died to preserve our freedom. And I think it's important to realize that we set aside one day each year to pause and reflect on the debt of gratitude we owe to brave patriots who stood in the breach when the defense of liberty demanded the ultimate sacrifice. I remember after I was born. Now, I wasn't a part of anything like World War II, but oh my goodness, when I started seeing the World War II movies, these were very patriotic movies, and I loved the telling of the different battles, and I think it's important to realize that by honoring these men and women who have sacrificed their lives to protect our freedom, we ensure that there's a heroic spirit that will live on. And indeed, this spirit is alive and well in today's armed forces. And today, as in the past, they bear the burdens that make America's blessings possible for all citizens. And I think we need to join in America, or just honoring those who gave their lives, all America, or just honoring those who gave their lives.

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0: back to Hope in the Night. We'll be introducing our callers shortly. 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That team works during normal business hours, and they can assist you in finding and purchasing materials. We have a vast library of over 100 topics, and June has some short books, and she just came out with a new book with all of the stories of her keys condensed into one resource. And if you'd like to get that, you can contact, the support team. 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We'd love to have you join us, whether you're dealing with a simple question about God's word, a relationship issue, anger, whatever it is, biblical hope and practical help for the callers that call with various issues. If you join us on the program, we will send you the Keys for Living book from our library of topics that corresponds to your topic. And in addition, we'll send you June's Seeing Yourself Through God's Eyes 31-Day Devotional Book, which I'm sure you will enjoy. Well, tonight we had a caller who's going to be talking about guilt. Let's welcome Sam to the program.
1: Well, hello, Sam. Welcome to Hope.
2: Hi, June. How are you doing?
1: I'm blessed to be able to talk with you. So how can we help you this evening?
2: Yeah. So recently I've just been struggling with hope deferred. I know that there's different seasons of our walk with the Lord, but I feel like my heart, it's just, it bleeds, and hope sometimes feels far.
1: Wow. The scripture even says, and I've never heard anybody say what you just said, hope deferred. Hope deferred makes the heart sick. So you're hurting. Is that right?
2: Yes.
1: What has caused this kind of hurt?
2: I think it's a mix of things. You know how you have your hopes for life and for the people around you, and God just always, he's funny. He just has a different plan, and the way things turn out, I think the root of it is quite a bit of different trauma in my life.
1: Trauma like what? When you think of that in relation to you, would you be willing to describe your trauma?
2: Sure.

0: say the most recent trauma that, you know, drudges up when I think of it is my sister was with someone and he ended up taking his own life. That just sent waves. And the impact is still felt from that. And that was just last year in September. So that's probably the freshest occurrence I could refer to.
1: So he literally committed suicide or
0: yes,
1: took his life. Wow. That can be very excruciating when you know someone personally and then to make that type of decision that he made. He obviously did not have hope for his heart. Is that correct?
0: Yeah.
1: Mm. Well, when you mentioned the word hope, hope deferred, what do you think hope actually is? How would you describe what hope is?
0: I feel that hope is, it's not an emotion, but it's almost a sense of, you know, the joy of the Lord is your strength, right? And joy isn't happiness, but I think hope kind of springs from that joy. I almost see it like a bird, like just freedom. When I think of hope, I just think of, I grew up going into the mountains and there was just hope that would swell within you when the trees would sing and when you're by a river. And I just see hope as kind of a different place than where we're at.
1: Wow. That's very poetic. A lot of people don't think in those terms, and yet you're able to do that. Literally, hope, I've analyzed this a lot, especially because the name of our ministry, Sam, is Hope for the Heart. And this program is called Hope in the Night. So I remember for the longest time not actually teaching on hope, because I kept knowing there's more. And then later I remember it, I needed to present hope in two ways. And that would be cultural hope versus Christian hope. And I'm glad you're focused on this, but let me describe hope in terms of cultural hope is an optimistic desire that something would be fulfilled. But this hope is not guaranteed hope because it's subject to changeable people and changeable circumstances. However, Christian hope would be an optimistic assurance that something will be fulfilled. And this hope is a guaranteed hope based on our unchangeable Lord Jesus Christ and every promise from Him, every promise in the Bible that is clearly presented in the Word of God. And does that make sense, by the way, what I'm saying?
0: Yes. Yes, it makes sense.
1: So many times we can feel very positive about something. We have hope, and yet hope doesn't happen. In other words, there's not a fulfillment. And therefore, I think what we have to do is look, was it guaranteed by God? Meaning, Was it according to what God has said? Anything that God has promised will take place. And that's important because, like, I'm going to be very, very candid. I was in a conversation with someone yesterday, and we were talking about what was assumed to be someone took a scripture. Actually, it was out of context, but it basically, someone said, well, if you name this desire, this hope that you have for money, and you name it and you claim it in the name of Jesus, then you'll get it. And in this conversation I had with this man, as we were talking about it, this man grew up with that theology, and he said, I had to learn that that wasn't accurate. And I had never heard of that. I was not exposed to that until much later. But a man one day, I'm just going to give you the situation. I was speaking, I think I was in my 20s, and I was speaking in Ohio. I remember being in Columbus, Ohio, and this man and his wife, I was in their home before I spoke, and wonderful couple. And then later he talked with me. He said, I don't know what to do. I was told if I would give X amount of money, and it was a large, large amount of money, then it would be returned to me 100-fold. And so he said, I gave everything that our house was worth. Well, that money did not come in, and now his wife was very concerned, and they had children, and I had never heard of you name it, you claim it, you get it, you know, whatever it is. I went back to Dallas. I contacted a lawyer. I said, can you help this man get at least, can you help him get his money back, or at least a portion? And then they investigated it, and they were not able to. But I had not been exposed to that. I understand, and we have to be very careful to see, is this guaranteed hope? Does the Bible really say that? I mean, there are scriptures you can look at, but does it guarantee that you financially will get 100-fold back, or whatever someone would say? Am I making sense with that illustration?
0: Yeah, you are.
1: Okay. So we have to look very carefully about what God does promise. And what that means is we can literally know that he is able to give us a peace. This is one of the things that we are told, that he gives us a peace that passes all understanding. And at times, you know, we can look and say, okay, if I don't have that, then is there something that I am doing that is not lined up with God's word? And all of us have been there, by the way, because the Bible says all we like sheep have gone astray. Each of us has turned our own way. So we've all sinned. And that's why even Jesus came to earth. He died to pay the penalty for our sin. But we need to individually just take inventory. Is there something that we are doing it is not right in God's sight. Because then God delights in giving us his peace. And therefore, we do have hope. We'll come back and talk about that.
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0: Welcome back to Hope in the Night. Once again, if you're facing a problem and would like to be our guest, please call 1-800-NIGHT-17 or text the word CALLER to 70919. By leaving that message or sending that text, that will start the scheduling process. I will reach out to you and we'll find a time where you can join us. This is a live radio program, so you'll need to be available 11 p.m. to midnight, Monday through Friday. And that's Central Time, so feel free to adjust that if you live in another time zone. But that's the time that you'll have to commit to coming on the air and talking to June. Now, we talk a lot about the Keys for Living library. What that is, June has come up with over 100 topics from her years in ministry. In these books, we have usually a story or a fable that kind of sets the scene for the issue that you're dealing with. And then there's causes and there's solutions. And then in addition, June has taken all the Bible verses that are pertinent to that topic and laid them out in the book very easily. It's really like a short master course in that topic. Maybe you have a family member or a friend that's going through something. Well, you could order that book and gift it to them. Sometimes you just don't know what to say about a certain issue. Well, this book will help them in a way that you maybe aren't equipped to help them. So let's get back to our caller, Sam.
1: Well, my friend, when you mention hope deferred, which goes on to say makes the heart sick, hope fulfilled is a tree of life. So what's going on in your life right now that has caused a pain in your life? And yes, your hopes for people around you can not occur as you wish, and you can have the best intent. But describe to me what makes your current situation, meaning hope deferred, as you mentioned.
2: That's such a deep question. I mean, immediately what came to my mind was my siblings. My brother is in prison. My sister, she's moving to New York tomorrow, actually. But I think it's a piece to do with me as well. I'm in my late 20s, and I've been walking probably for about 7 years or so. Mm. And I guess it's a season I haven't been in before in my life. I've really settled in to kind of the mundane, and I still spend my time in the Word, and I, you know, make sure I feed that fire with His Word inside of me. But that hope deferred, it's just almost like I look at the world and I look at the people close to me, and I don't belong here, and I feel that deeply, and it's unsettling, but I know where I'm going. It's almost like, too, in a way, I turn to old habits that were comforting for my flesh, just mm-hmm. like smoking tobacco. And it's almost like a sin cycle that you kind of get tripped up in again when you're not fully feeling the Lord is there. You know He's there, but your emotions and your flesh is warring against your spirit and telling you otherwise. And just mm-hmm. seeing how life is playing out before my eyes.
1: What do you think is, when you mention like a sin cycle, because everyone is tempted just in different areas. And yet, what has given you success in the past when because I hear that you're analytical, you're looking at different people in your life. The pain of having a brother in prison. Now your sister's going to be moving to New York. You're, I think you said you're in Colorado. Is that correct?
2: Yes.
1: Okay. Beautiful Colorado. But at times what we are dealing with is our own past. Is there something that you're struggling with in terms of actual guilt or forgiveness of yourself?
2: Yeah, and it's funny you mentioned that too. That was kind of a burning topic for me. Just last week, I've just been struggling with that self-forgiveness piece, because as you said, we've all fallen short. It's just, I'm very hard on myself. I'm almost my worst enemy. And I mean, I've stumbled and fallen flat on my face many times. So I guess, and I don't want it to hold me, but at times I just let it. I let it hold me, and I know that I'm useless when it comes to the kingdom when I'm like that. But it just trips me up. It trips me up, and then that hope deferred piece comes back, and yeah, it's like a cycle.
1: So, is there a specific area where you think, if I just wish I could go on and have victory in this area?
2: I think that when I look at myself and reflect like that, it might just be, you know, with turning to drinking and smoking at times when I'm down in the dumps. That would probably be the most prevalent for me right now, because I'm not dating. I don't want to mess around. I have before, but it's been a while. That would probably be the most relevant.
1: Yeah. Well, you know, when we look at the character of God, anything you have done wrong has not caught him by surprise. He knows everything, even decisions that we will make based on our ability to choose. The first two people God created, Adam and Eve, he provided everything for them. Everything. Food. It all met all their needs. But he just told them one thing not to do. Do not eat from this tree. Well, what did they do, Sam?
2: They eat from that tree.
1: Yeah, that one thing. And so, while we've inherited what is called a sin nature, I remember I didn't know the Bible initially, and I wasn't exposed to the Bible. And then I heard somebody say something about a sin nature, and I said, well, I think everyone is born good. And then here's this teenager who turns in the Bible immediately, and she said, well, the Bible actually says, surely I have been a sinner from birth, sinful from the time my mother conceived me. And I thought, how did she know that? Because I didn't know how to even turn anywhere in the Bible. And I learned, oh, we need to learn what God says is true. Now, my point here is, the precious thing about God is when he created you, He had a plan for you. He says, I know the plans I have for you, plans to prosper you, not to harm you, plans to give you hope and a future. And Sam, he knows that we will at different times turn to our own way. The Bible says all we like sheep have gone astray. Each of us has turned to our own way. But the Lord laid on him, and that would be Jesus, the sin of us all, the iniquity of us all. And that's back in the Old Testament in Isaiah 53, verse 6. And the point is, when you become a true, authentic Christian, now let me ask, I'm hearing your words. I'll ask, have you truly, for sure, humbled your heart, received Jesus as your personal Lord and Savior, giving him control of your life?
2: Yes.
1: Okay, when did you do that?
2: Probably about 7 years ago. And okay. I was baptized, I think, 4 years ago. Yeah.
1: Okay. Did your life change at all?
2: Yes.
1: The Bible says that if anyone is in Christ, that person's a new creation. Old things pass away, all things become new. Now, the reason that for that change is the Bible, I never forget when I first heard the Bible says it's Christ in you, the hope of glory. And I thought, in you? How you know, of course, I wasn't familiar with the Bible at all. But the reason we change is we literally are adopted by God when we come into a relationship with Jesus Christ. We are adopted into his family, and we receive Christ in us and the Spirit of Christ, both at one time. In Ephesians 1:13-14, it says, "When you're included in Christ, when you've heard the word of truth, the gospel of your salvation, having believed, and that means now you're relying on him, you are sealed with the promised Holy Spirit." So one of the functions of the Spirit of God is to convict us, you and me. He convicts us with the things that aren't going to work for us. And then he also counsels us in the way we should go. And we need that, because if we're headed the wrong way on a one-way street, that's not going to work, is it?
2: No.
1: No. And therefore we need to turn. And God knows that. And but he says this is important for you. Romans 8, verse 1 says, there is no condemnation for those who are in Christ Jesus. So he is not condemning you. Now, he wants to change you. He wants to change me. He wants to change all of us to literally be conformed to the character of Christ. But that's great that we're not condemned. We'll be back.
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0: 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We certainly love that people want to hang out with us late at night on the radio, but we know that everybody can't do that. If you enjoy the episodes, maybe you'd consider sending a link to one of your friends or even dropping a review in on Apple Podcasts or Spotify or any other platform that accepts reviews. We'd really appreciate that. Let's finish up this call with Sam.
1: Well, Sam, I really like you. You are endearing. And there's something that I feel I want to share with you. I call it the freedom formula. And instead of having hope deferred, I think that this could help you. So I want you to imagine something. Imagine a target. Have you ever done anything, whether it's archery or shooting a gun, and there's a target that has rings with a black center as the bullet on the inside of the target? Does that ring a bell? Okay, what have you shot in the past?
2: A bow and an arrow. I was at a church camp.
1: Okay.
2: So,
1: okay.
2: Archery. Yes.
1: Yes. All right. I remember being in Colorado, actually, and that's the first time I ever did archery. So, now, okay, picture this, the aim is to reach the center. You have to have a new purpose, a new priority, and a new plan equals a transformed life. So if we look at that target, think about the outer ring, and there's a middle ring and an inner ring, and then there's the black center. The outer ring is God's purpose for you is to conform you to the character of Christ. And I'm going to give you the scripture. This is huge. The Bible says we are predestined to be conformed to the image of his son. So I want you to repeat after me. I'll do whatever it takes to be conformed to the character of Christ. Okay?
2: Okay.
1: I'll do whatever it takes.
2: I'll do whatever it takes
1: to be conformed to the character of Christ.
2: To be conformed to the character of Christ.
1: Is that your desire?
2: Yes.
1: Okay. I thought it would be. Say it again. I'll do whatever it takes.
2: I'll do whatever it takes.
1: To be conformed to the character of Christ.
2: to be conformed to the character of Christ.
1: Right. That means you have a new purpose. Instead of, let's say, comforting yourself in some way, whether it's the smoking or drinking, instead, when you're tempted, you're going to say, I'm instead looking at my new purpose. This is a new purpose. Old purpose could be, well, if I feel a certain way, I'm going to be drinking or smoking. This is a new purpose. I'll do whatever it takes to be conformed to the character of Christ. And then the center ring is a new priority. So you have a new purpose. Now is a new priority. And it's based on the scripture, do not conform any longer to the pattern of this world, but be transformed by the renewing of your mind. That's Romans 12:2. And so it's God's priority for me is to change my thinking. So it'll be, I'll do whatever it takes to line up my thinking with God's thinking. So would you say that? I'll do whatever it takes to line up my thinking with God's thinking.
2: I'll do whatever it takes to line up my thinking with God's thinking.
1: Perfect. Say it again.
2: I'll do whatever it takes to line up my thinking with God's thinking.
1: Is that your desire?
2: Yes.
1: Yes. Okay. So now you have a new purpose. You have a new priority. And then there's a new plan. And this is incredibly helpful. You see, God's plan is for you to rely on Christ's strength, not your strength, to be all that he created you to be. And so this is based on Philippians 4:13. I can do all things through Christ who gives me strength. It's not your strength. It's Christ who lives in you. I can do all things through Christ who gives me strength. So you can say, I'll do whatever it takes to fulfill his plan in his strength. So I want you to say that after me. I'll do whatever it takes.
2: I'll do whatever it takes.
1: To fulfill his plan.
2: To fulfill his plan.
1: In his strength.
2: In his strength.
1: Does that make sense?
2: Yes, it does.
1: It's not based on your strength, because our strength can at times falter, but he is supernatural. He can do anything in us, to us, and through us when we literally yield our will to him. We yield our will to his will. So say that one more time. I'll do whatever it takes to fulfill his plan and his strength.
2: I'll do whatever it takes to fulfill his plan and his strength.
1: Yes. So what does that look like? Well, there will be a number of things. In the strength of Christ, you can continually walk before God with a clear conscience. Because, yes, you mentioned you're struggling with hope deferred, but right now, he's not condemning you. There's no condemnation for you because you are in Christ Jesus. Yes, there's some things that need to change, but this is why we've just talked about you having victory instead of succumbing to guilt. By the way, I do believe there is good guilt. A good guilt is when I'm doing something that I shouldn't do, and God knows it's not going to be a benefit to me. It's not going to be a benefit to you to keep doing those things. So we need to replace the, if we have a habit, what do you do with a habit? Well, the good news is you replace the bad habit with a good habit. Does that make sense to you?
2: Yeah, it does.
1: Okay. So that's why, by the way, I'm going to be sending you our keys. We call them keys for living on the topic of how to live guilt-free, guilt-free living. Would you like to have guilt-free living?
2: I would.
1: Yeah, I knew you were going to say yes. So, and that is what's so wonderful. He plans, he knows how to help us. And it's with this, it's living guilt-free through grace. And the wonderful part about that is you'll see this target. We have definitions, characteristics, causes, and solutions. And in our solutions, it's how do you reach the target? Well, this is great news, and it's what we've just covered. So let me ask, if you felt that you would have a new purpose of being conformed to the character of Christ, that's his purpose, and he's the one who conforms you to his character. If you have a new priority to change your thinking with his thinking, and if you have his plan at work within you to rely on Christ's strength, not your strength, to be the person he created you to be, do you think that that would make a difference in your life?
2: I hope it would. It's just, you know, yeah, I mean, absolutely. I hope it would.
1: Yeah.
2: The walk is just interesting. Mm-hmm.
1: Well, think of this. Life is a series of choices. Say that after me. Life is a series of choices.
2: Life is a series of choices.
1: Yes. So you choose what you're going to focus on. And what you focus on as preeminent or most important will be for you to become the person God created you to be. And he empowers you to do that. It's, again, with his strength. And so what is wonderful, the Bible even says, let us draw near to God with a sincere heart and with the full assurance that faith brings, having our hearts sprinkled to cleanse us from a guilty conscience and having our bodies washed with pure water. He knows what we've been challenged with in our lives, and he is our victory. And so this is going to be, again, I'm sending this to you, our keys on guilt-free living. And the part of that I'm mentioning to you is how to reach the target, and it produces a transformed life. And we have steps of things for you to do. It's like a personalized plan with step by step that will be like, I will acknowledge the existence and prevalence of guilt in my life. I will ascertain the sources of my guilt and shame. I'll admit the ineffective ways at times I've tried to deal with my guilt. I will differentiate between true guilt and false guilt. And I will reject shame. I will respond with true guilt. And then the opportunity we have to literally choose to be the person God already plans for us to be. So, with that, I think you are endearing. If you want us to talk again after you get our material, it'll be a pleasure.
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1: With SRN News, I'm Jason Walker. Secretary of State Marco Rubio says details are still being worked out to end the war in Iran. Here's Ed Donahue.
2: Speaking from India, Rubio says the sides are working on an outline.
3: Suffice it to say that some progress has been made, significant progress, although not final progress has been made.
2: Regional officials say the deal would gradually reopen the Strait of Hormuz and see the U.S. blockade of Iranian ports end. Iran would give up its stockpile of highly enriched uranium. At Arlington National Cemetery, President Trump mentioned those who were killed fighting Iran.
4: We lost 13 wonderful souls, wonderful special people.
2: The president said there could be no 4th of July without America's armed forces, and there could be no Independence Day without Memorial Day. Ed Donahue, Washington.
1: And Memorial Day has seen the usual leisure activities, but far more important, millions of Americans paying tribute to those who have given their lives for our country. A new income tracker is highlighting a sharp contrast in wage trends between the two administrations. Here's correspondent Ken Lorman.
5: Data from the Unleash Prosperity Committee shows incomes rising significantly faster during the first 16 months of President Trump's second term compared to notable declines under former President Biden. Analysts say recent pressures tied to the Iran conflict and higher oil prices have weighed on real wages, but there is optimism ahead. If oil drops back below $80 a barrel, experts expect incomes and overall affordability to rebound. Ken Lorman reporting.
1: Encouraging news from Southern California. Officials lifting an evacuation order for some of the thousands of people who have lived near a damaged tank containing a hazardous chemical. This is SRN News. Congress has some questions for Planned Parenthood. Michael Harrington explains.
6: The House Oversight Subcommittee on Delivering on Government Efficiency has ordered the country's largest abortion business to deliver answers about its foray into the transgender industry. Lawmakers are troubled by the way that Planned Parenthood, a taxpayer-funded organization, is helping children live as the opposite sex through drugs and surgeries. Planned Parenthood has until June 1st to provide the information. Michael Harrington reporting.
1: Pope Leo, the latest faith leader to become interested in artificial intelligence. He's put together a study group on AI in a sign of his ongoing concern about the technology. The Vatican announcing the creation of the in-house study group this month, even as it gears up to release Leo's first encyclical. As expected, he will emphasize the need for AI and making it look good. SRN News. As talks have been ongoing now for a number of weeks, Israel's opposition leader says the ongoing U.S.-Iran deal is, quote, bad for the region. Rika Ann Garcia reports.
7: Israel's opposition leader Yair Lapid says the U.S.-Iran deal fails to meet Israel's goals and criticized Prime Minister Netanyahu for allowing Washington to negotiate with little Israel input. Lapid, who seeks to unseat Netanyahu in the upcoming elections, described the deal as disturbing and warned it will condemn Israel to future wars with Iran. He and fellow opposition leader Naftali Bennett have formed a coalition to challenge Netanyahu. Lapid ruled out a two-state solution and cooperation with Arab parties, but emphasized that Israel should avoid steps that would hinder a future Palestinian state.
1: More details at srnnews.com.
8: How do you do? Mention the word beach bum and you visualize a tanned California surfer, hair bleached by the sun, ambition bleached by drugs. And that pretty much describes the man in this story up to a point. He was tormented by fear and failure and reached a place where he couldn't even speak coherently. Yet today, thousands come to hear what he has to say, since his mind and heart and life were unshackled. Bringing good news through dramatic true life stories, this is Unshackled, dramatized and produced in Chicago by Pacific Garden Mission. The homeless often have a look of emptiness in their eyes, and it's easy to see why. Without a home, a job, or a family, life can be pretty bleak. Those who come to Pacific Garden Mission find a home right away, a place where they are welcomed and loved, where they receive food, clean clothing, and a safe place to sleep, even medical and dental care, and all without charge. The mission offers job counseling and other classes to help street people regain a sense of worth and dignity. Pastors and counselors introduce them to the only one who can fill the emptiness in their lives. And those who choose new life are, like the man in this story, never alone again. And now for broadcast around the earth, here's program number 2465 in the series Unshackled, the program that makes you face yourself and think.
9: Michael, do you know where you are?
10: The Orange County Medical Center.
9: That's right. The police brought you here last night. You've told me what happened. Would you please repeat your story for these doctors so we can help you?
10: Well, with the Beatles. Yesterday, I was told to baptize myself in the ocean, so I did.
9: Who told you?
10: Voices I heard in the head shop. I was in the meditation room when they spoke to me.
9: Go on.
10: Then the voices told me the Beatles were in a hotel somewhere in Laguna Beach, but I couldn't find them. I searched everywhere.
9: What did you do then?
10: Well, gathered up all my record albums and walked out and stood on the Pacific Coast Highway. I gave my records away to the hippies. They walked out in the traffic, too, giving the peace sign.
9: What did you give your albums away, Michael?
10: I'm just doing my part for the Beatles.
9: After you gave away your records, you walked to the police station?
10: Yeah, I told them to expect a lot of phone calls because of what I did. That was just a publicity stunt for the Beatles. Listen, would you tell them where I am?
9: Who?
10: John, George, Paul, and Ringo. I know why the police brought me here.
9: Why?
10: I was shot in the head. Half my brain is missing. Can't you see the hole?
8: The man in our story was barely 24 years old when he was diagnosed a paranoid schizophrenic after 4 years of drug use. But drugs alone were not the culprit, though. His problems began with childhood fears, with behavior and choices that led him in the wrong direction. This is the true story of Michael McIntosh, his descent into bondage, and how he was rescued, right now on Unshackled.
9: Do you remember your father, Michael?
10: No. He and Mom divorced. I was four. Never saw him after that.
9: Your record says you have two older brothers. You lived with your mother. Did you feel loved as a child?
10: Yeah. Mom remarried. I was six. Yeah. We were a family again.
9: Well, tell me about your life after that. Did you like your stepfather?
10: Yeah, he was... I was a good student. Cub Scouts learned to play the trumpet, first string on the basketball team. I gave my life to Jesus when I was 10.
9: Gave your life to Jesus?
10: Prayed, asking God to forgive me of my... I forgive.
9: What did you do that needed forgiveness?
10: Nothing. I mean, I did it for the wrong... I thought this girl next to me raised her hand, and I wanted to be with her. Lovely Rita, meet her maid.
9: Do you do things for the wrong reasons very often, Michael?
10: I don't like to take things seriously.
9: Why do you think that is?
10: Nothing turns out right, so why try? My stepfather left, Mom filed for, sent me to California. My brother, the older brother, David.
9: Don't
11: Don't take the divorce too hard, Mike. You can have a wonderful life.
10: What kind of life is it going to be now?
11: The choice is yours. The future can hold unlimited possibilities.
10: What future?
11: Well, you have your whole life ahead of you. Future can hold unlimited possibilities.
10: What future?
11: Well, you have your

Before this next song, let's think about Peter. When he stepped out of the boat, it wasn't about perfect faith. It was about just enough faith to take the step. His footing was sure as long as he kept his eyes on Jesus. Let's do that today. Thanks for listening.

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Romans 15:13 says, "May the God of hope fill you with joy and peace." Let's head into the next song.

Worship reminds us that it's not about us. It's about lifting our hearts to God and praising Him for all that He's done. Let's continue that here on KCAN.

0: This is KAKN Naknek, KAKD Dillingham, KIGI Agiagic, K275AW Manicotec, K280FE Igigic, the voice of Bristol Bay.
1: With SRN News, I'm Rich Thomason in Washington. Southern Iran has been hit by a fresh round of U.S. military strikes.
2: A statement from U.S. Central Command said the strikes were carried out to protect troops in the region from threats posed by Iranian forces. The statement didn't provide details of the attacks, but unconfirmed reports suggest the targets involved two Iranian boats linked to the Islamic Revolutionary Guard that were alleged to have been laying mines in the Strait of Hormuz, as well as the port city of Bandar Abbas nearby. The developments come at a delicate time diplomatically, with a fragile ceasefire in place and negotiations to end the conflict currently underway in Qatar.
1: The BBC's David Willis. President Trump says a deal with Iran would require its enriched uranium to be turned over immediately to the U.S. or destroyed in place in Iran. Secretary of State Rubio says this morning it's either going to be a good deal or there isn't going to be one. No longer danger of a massive explosion of a chemical storage tank in Southern California. It forced tens of thousands to flee their homes.
3: The crack is there. We have verified that it's there and the tank has released its pressure. Additionally to that, the temperature has been stabilized and actually reducing. It is currently 93 degrees, down from 100 degrees. That is incredibly positive news as we turn the corner on this incident.
1: Orange County Fire Chief Craig Cubby says go to get all of the evacuees back home ASAP. Primary day in Texas, Republicans deciding between incumbent U.S. Senator John Cornyn and State Attorney General Ken Paxton. Paxton has the backing of President Trump. Parts of the South dealing with flash flooding. More of the same possible today from Texas through Georgia all the way up into the Carolinas. This is SRN News. Franklin Graham is heading for Spain.
4: The popular evangelist is scheduled to preach the gospel this coming Saturday and Sunday in Madrid. The Billy Graham Evangelistic Association says, quote, "The Festival de la Esperanza is an opportunity to share the love of Jesus Christ with people across Madrid who are searching for purpose and meaning in life. The free event will feature a message of hope from Franklin Graham and music from Christian artists. Churches from around Madrid are coordinating the festival." Michael Harrington reporting.
1: German prosecutors have charged a man with gathering information on the head of the country's main Jewish group and three others with a view to carrying out attacks. The suspect, a Danish national, is accused of being an agent of Iran. Prosecutors allege that the man worked for the intelligence service of Iran's paramilitary Revolutionary Guard and was seeking to kill Jews. The suspect was arrested in the last year. This is SRN News. Europe is sweltering.
5: The UK broke its record for the hottest temperature recorded in May, 94.6 Fahrenheit.
6: Oh, it's too hot for me, even though I'm from Hong Kong, but that is a different level, I think.
7: How are you enjoying this?
8: No, I don't like it at all.
9: I don't like it. That's why he's sitting there in the shade.
5: The UK Health Security Agency issued its first Amber Health Alert of the year, warning of a possible rise in heat-related deaths. In France, two deaths were reported, possibly sports-related. Menon Hubert in Paris says it's quite scary for the future because we're not even in summer yet. I'm Ed Donahue.
1: After the long holiday weekend, Wall Street traders returned to work this morning with the Dow opening at a fresh record high. This morning, stock futures are sharply higher. Dow futures are up 263 points. NASDAQ futures ahead 280. More details at srnnews.com.
10: You know you're being revived when you obey the Word of God. 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
11: The cares and distractions of life can take us away from God. 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

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Before the next song, here's what God wants to tell you from Psalm 46, verse 10. Be still and know that I am God. Let's carry that promise into this next song.

Thanks for being with us today on KCAN. Proverbs chapter 3, verse 5 reminds us to trust in the Lord with all your heart. Here's a song to help us do just that.

Listen to this encouragement from Isaiah 41, verse 10. Do not fear, for I am with you. You're not alone. God is right there with you.

Whether your day is going great or not so much, this verse is for you. Psalm 118, verse 24 says, "This is the day the Lord has made. Let us rejoice and be glad in it." Let's rejoice as we head into this next song.

0: This is KAKN Naknek, KAKD Dillingham, KIGI Igiagic, K275AW Manicotec, K280FE Igiagic, the voice of Bristol Bay.
1: With SRN News, I'm Rich Thomason in Washington. Secretary of State Rubio says U.S.-Iran negotiations are ongoing even as the U.S. military hit Iran again.
2: The U.S. military says it carried out self-defense strikes in Iran, including on missile launch sites. The attacks on missile launch sites and boats placing mines come even as President Donald Trump said on social media that negotiations were proceeding nicely. Earlier, Trump said any agreement to end the Iran war should include a requirement for several additional countries, including Saudi Arabia and Pakistan, to join the Abraham Accords. That's the U.S. brokered agreements from Trump's first term aimed at normalizing relations with Israel. Further details were not immediately available, including more specifics on the threats from Iran and what this means for negotiations. Hiya Pinjwani, Washington.
1: An Israeli airstrike hit a village in eastern Lebanon as Israel goes after Iranian-backed Hezbollah fighters. Lebanese state media reports a dozen people killed. An Israeli security official says the military is calling up more troops for deployment to Lebanon. Republican U.S. Senator John Cornyn facing a challenge from Texas State Attorney General Ken Paxton in today's GOP primary runoff. Paxton has been endorsed by President Trump. Cornyn hoping for a fifth term in the Senate. President Trump goes to the doctor today. It's his annual physical and dental exam at Walter Reed National Military Medical Center. An evacuation order lifted for at least some of the tens of thousands of people who live near a damaged chemical storage tank in Southern California. Authorities say there is no longer a danger of a massive explosion. The New York Knicks going to the NBA Finals for the first time in 27 years after routing the Cleveland Cavaliers in Cleveland last night, 130-93. And Dow futures up 226, and this is SRN News. California's transgender sports policy is pleasing no one.
3: The state is allowing male athletes to compete against females, but if a boy wins an event and a girl places second, both are awarded first place honors. It happened this month at the California Interscholastic Federation's annual track and field championships, where boys and girls have shared the first place podium on several occasions. Parents of both the girls and the boys competing against them are crying foul and demanding changes. Michael Harrington reporting.
1: An advocacy group has filed suit against the Trump administration over its decision to reinstate a near ban on abortions for veterans at VA hospitals. Attorneys for the group Minority Veterans of America want the U.S. Court of Appeals for the Federal Circuit to throw out the ban. Under President Biden, abortion at VA facilities was greatly expanded, including in states that have banned the procedure. President Trump reversed that action. This is SRN News. For these high school grads, you might say that farming is in their blood.
4: Seniors at a Michigan high school arrived at their graduation ceremony driving tractors. It was all part of Tractor Day, a celebration at Airport High that dates back to the 1980s. Most of the students arrived by 7:30 a.m., and the fun continued throughout the day with games and music. And while it is fun, it also honors the area's agricultural heritage. Jason Walker reporting.
1: Democrats are increasingly critiquing each other over their personal stock trades. In primary races around the country, Democrats are critiquing individual trades and the personal wealth of their rivals in a bid to build credibility with the voters. Polls show the public takes a dim view of insider trading in Washington and supports more guardrails against corruption. More details at srnnews.com.

0: Welcome to The Word for Today, featuring the Bible teaching ministry of Pastor Chuck Smith, founder of the Calvary Chapel Movement. This radio program is a chapter-by-chapter, verse-by-verse study through the entire Bible. And on today's edition of The Word for Today, Pastor Chuck continues his message, Jesus Tasted Death, as we pick up in Hebrews chapter 2, verse 8. And now, with today's study, here's Pastor Chuck.
1: He has put all things in subjection under his feet. For in that he put all things in subjection under him, he left nothing that is not put under him, but now we see not yet all things put under him. But what do we see? We see Jesus, who also became a man, who was made a little lower than the angels for the suffering of death. He had to become a man in order to redeem man. He had to become next of kin in order to redeem that which man had forfeited to Satan, the world itself. We see Jesus made a little lower than the angels for the suffering of death. As God, he could not die. He had to become a man, take on the limitations. But we see him now crowned with glory and honor that he, by the grace of God, should taste death for every man. There you have what redemption is all about. The wages of sin is death. But God laid upon him the iniquities of us all, and he tasted death for every man. Now, this is talking about spiritual death. And as we have told you, the difference between the earthly understanding of death and the spiritual definition of death is that from an earthly standpoint, death is the separation of a man's consciousness from his body. When you are in a terminal state and they connect the EEG probes to your shaved head, and they watch the monitor, when the little line goes flat, they say there is no brain activity. And they'll watch the flat line for 24 hours, and then they'll pull the plug. They'll say, he's dead. There is no brain activity for 24 hours. When they pull the plug, they will watch the line, because if there is any life at all, even in that state, your brain will start searching for oxygen. And if there's any flutter at all, then they plug the oxygen back in and say, well, you know, not quite gone yet. The brain started searching for oxygen. But when the consciousness has been separated from the body, they say you're dead. Now, from a biblical standpoint, when your consciousness is separated from God, you are dead. The man who lives without the consciousness of God is dead. He's spiritually dead. Jesus tasted of death for every man. You remember on the cross, he cried, my God, why hast thou forsaken me? At that point, when our sins were placed upon him, he suffered the consequence of our sins. Being forsaken of God, he suffered death for us. And so we see Jesus, who was made a little lower than the angels for the suffering of death, crowned with glory and honor, that he, by the grace of God, should taste death for every man. Now, because he tasted death for me, I don't have to taste death. I will not taste death. Jesus said, if you live and believe in me, you will never die. I will never die. Oh, you say, you think you're going to live again? You're really nuts now, man. I'm talking of it in a biblical sense. I will never be separated from God. I don't have to be. Jesus took my sins and he tasted death for me, that I don't have to taste of that spiritual death. I will never be separated from God. Oh, I'm going to move. My old spirit's going to move out of this old tent one of these days. It's going to move into the new building of God, not made with hands, eternal in the heavens. And that will be a day of rejoicing and blessing. But I won't die, because I'll never be separated from God. Oh, the papers might read Chuck Smith died, but that's because those reporters don't know enough about it. Poor reporting again. They've reported poorly on me many times in the past. I hope that some reporter has enough sense when my spirit moves out of this tent to write in the paper, Chuck Smith moved out of an old worn out tent, raggedy old tent full of holes, into a beautiful new mansion. The building of God, not made with hands, eternal in the heavens. So Jesus tasted of death for every man, which means you don't have to taste of death. He was forsaken of God so that you won't have to be forsaken of God, because he took upon himself your sin and the consequence of your sin, that separation from God. For as the prophet said, God's hand is not short that he cannot save, neither is his ear heavy that he cannot hear, but your sins have separated you from God. That is the effect of sin, but Jesus tasted of death for every man. For it became him, for whom are all things, for it became him,

things. He is the creator, but he is more than that. He is the object of creation. As when in the book of Revelation, the 24 elders announcing the worthiness of God to receive the glory offered by the cherubim, "For thou hast created all things, and for thy good pleasure they are and were created." Created by him, yes, but more than that, I was created for him. And your life will never be complete or never be satisfied until you start living for him. As long as you live for yourself, you'll find your life will be empty, meaningless, frustrating. But the minute you start living for him, your life becomes rich and fulfilling. It became him for whom are all things and by whom are all things, in bringing many sons unto glory, to make the captain of their salvation complete through sufferings. And so there was a work of God being wrought through the sufferings of Christ. In Isaiah, the 53rd chapter, as he prophesies the sufferings of Jesus, "For it pleased the Father to bruise him." Now here is the captain of our salvation made complete. And we'll understand this as we get to the end of the chapter, how he has become complete through his suffering. Because it is through his suffering that he can understand what it is to experience suffering. How can anyone ever really comfort you at the loss of your dearest friend if they've never lost anybody they know? If they don't know what the grief is of having a child die, how can they comfort you in your death if they don't know what it is to experience it themselves? Those who have been through the experience are those who know what you are feeling. They are able to empathize with you and to really minister to you because they've been there. They know what it's about. They know what it is to have such grief that your stomach aches. They know what it is to have such grief that you feel you can't swallow. You're going to choke to death because of the ache that is there and just hangs there in your throat. Jesus, because he suffered, made complete our captain of our salvation, because now he is able to understand and thus to help us when we are in need and trouble. "For both he that sanctifieth and they that are sanctified are all of one." In other words, we have been made one together with Jesus Christ. That's what the word fellowship means. Coming into fellowship with our Lord. "For which cause he is not ashamed to call them his brothers." Oh, if we only realize what Jesus has done for us. Suffered, tasted death for us, and now he calls us his brothers. We are one together with him, saying, "I will declare thy name unto my brothers in the midst of the church, will I sing praise unto thee." And again, "I will put my trust in him, and behold, I and the children which God hath given me." So here, "I and the children which God hath given me." Jesus made the way for each of us to come into the presence of God and to become a part of the kingdom of God by tasting death for us, by bearing our sin and our iniquity, by purging us himself from our sins, and now to present us as brothers, joint heirs with him unto the Father, to share together with him the glories of God's eternal kingdom. No wonder David said, "What shall I render unto God for all of his benefits unto me?" When I think of what Jesus has done for me, what can I do for him?

0: thanksgiving, my appreciation for tasting of death for me, by bearing the guilt of my sin, by taking the penalty that belonged to me, by granting me this glorious privilege of being an heir with him of God's eternal kingdom. What in the world can I render unto God to show my love and appreciation for such things? I feel such a beggar sometimes. I have nothing to offer him. He's done all for me, and I have so little to give to him.
1: That I have events is that I've just given my heart and my life.
0: That means more to him than any bucks that I could ever drop in the plate. Just give me yourself. Give me your love. Give me your, spend some time with me. Turn off your TV and just spend some time with me. That's all he's asking. Fellowship with you. Give me some time. And we even fail there. For as much then as the children are partakers of flesh and blood. You see, I'm made up flesh and blood, this body. Made a little lower than the angels. For as much then as the children are partakers of flesh and blood, he also himself likewise took part of the same. He came in a body of flesh. He shed his blood for my sins. He took on the limitations of a body of flesh. Experienced the same pain of weariness that you experience in a body of flesh. Knew what it was to be tired. Knew what it was to stub his toe. Knew what it was to hit his finger with a hammer. Knew what it was to experience the restrictions and the limitations and the pain and the suffering that we have in a body of flesh and blood. He partook of the same. That through death, he might destroy him that had the power of death, that is the devil. So Jesus, through his death, the word destroy, kategero, put out of business he who had the power of death, that is the devil. He who brought death to mankind by tempting Eve and Adam. And so Satan has no longer a hold over me because of sin. I have been made righteous through Jesus Christ. Satan then has no more claim upon me as far as death because of my sin, because Jesus has cleansed me from my unrighteousness and has made me righteous before God. And so through his death, he put out of business the one who had the power of death, the claim of death upon me, that is the devil. And he delivered them who through fear of death were all of their lifetime subject to bondage. That is the bondage of sin and the slavery to sin. For verily he took not on him the nature of angels, but he took upon himself the seed of Abraham. He became as a man. Wherefore in all things it behooved him to be made like unto his brothers, that he might be a merciful and faithful high priest in the things pertaining to God, to make the reconciliation for the sins of the people. For in that he himself has suffered, being tempted, he is able to succor them that are tempted. So, our great high priest, Jesus Christ, understands us. And that's important. He understands us because he came in a body of flesh and he experienced the limitations in all of this body of flesh. And so he was made like us in order that he might be a merciful. He has mercy upon me. He knows what it is to go through the hassles of life. He knows what it is to be hungry. He knows what it is not to have money for taxes. He knows what it is to be pressed unjustly for taxes by the government. He knows these things that we have experienced, these things that we chafe under. He knows what it's about. And thus he is merciful in that he himself has suffered. He is able to also minister to us and to help us when we're tempted. He knows what it is. He has experienced it.
1: The Bible says that God knows our frame.
0: He understands we're but dust. God help us to understand that. So many times we see ourselves with a cape and the S on the chest, you know, super saint. Able to leap over the buildings with a single bound. Faster than a speeding bullet, you know. Here I am, the super saint, you know. The Bible warns us about that kind of a feeling or attitude. Let a man take heed when he thinks he stands, lest he falls. The only way I stand is he is holding me up. But, hey, when he is holding me up, I can't fall. When I consider the heaven, the work of your fingers. Now, if you get up tomorrow morning at about 4 o'clock, providing this cloud cover is gone, if you go outside, over here in the southwestern sky,
1: you will see the constellation of Orion.
0: And if you look at the left shoulder of Orion, you'll see that great star, Betelgeuse. 465,000 miles in diameter. Beg your pardon. 465 million miles in diameter. I made it much smaller than it is. The sun is 865,000. But 465 million miles in diameter. Now that means if the sun was in the middle of Betelgeuse, and the earth was rotating around it, you'd have 200 million miles to spare inside the thing to get to the edge of it. That star Betelgeuse is estimated to be traveling at a speed of 19 miles per second. Now, what force do you suppose it took to get Betelgeuse into orbit?
1: That large a body, that large a mass,
0: 465 million miles in diameter, what kind of a force and thrust do you suppose got it going that fast, 19 miles a second? Well, David said, when I consider the heaven the work of your fingers. So I see God just sort of flicking Betelgeuse out there. But the Bible says underneath, of us are the everlasting arms. If God can flick out Betelgeuse with his finger, surely he can hold me up with his arms. I don't have to worry about falling. The eternal God, the creator of the heaven and the earth, holds me. He loves me. I'm his child. He sent his son in order to redeem me from my sin, that he might make me an heir of his eternal kingdom. Oh, that God would grant to us a more complete comprehension of the depth of the riches of love that God extended towards us and continues to extend toward us in and through Jesus Christ our Lord. All that I need is found in him, and he is more than sufficient for the task of preserving me and presenting me faultless before the presence of his glory with exceeding joy. What does he want from me in return? Just some time spent in communion, fellowshipping together. How little to ask when he has given so much.
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0: May the Lord be with you and bless you and strengthen you for this week. May the anointing of God's Holy Spirit rest upon your life. And through His beauty, may your life shine forth. May God cause fullness of His Spirit to rest upon you. And may your life be a strong testimony and a witness to those around of the grace and the love of our Lord. In Jesus' name.
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1: God rescued Laura Perry Smaltz from a transgender lifestyle. Now she's married to a godly man, and she's learned
2: that embracing my femininity, the more I'm willing to embrace my femininity, the more it brings out masculinity and vice versa. And you begin to see this harmonious, beautiful display of the gospel.
1: This is Revive Our Hearts with Nancy DeMoss Wolgemuth, author of Lies Women Believe and the Truth That Sets Them Free. For Tuesday, May 26th, I'm Dana Gresh. Do you ever feel the urge to complain about men today? Maybe you've said something along the lines of men not being masculine enough or not being the leaders and protectors you want them to be. But I've got a bit of a challenging question for you today. What if women are part of the problem and the solution? We're hearing more from Laura Perry Smaltz today. At a True Woman conference, she shared a message about how God saved her from transgenderism and taught her to embrace biblical femininity. Gender isn't fluid as our culture would like you to believe. As you're about to hear, there are some distinct differences between men and women and some wonderful ways they complement one another. Let's dive into the second half of Laura's message to learn more about that.
2: Have you ever noticed that when somebody, it's not obvious if they're male or female, has there ever been a discomfort there? And we're accused all the time of just being judgmental. But the reality is God has created that in each of us to recognize male or female. And it's actually confusing to the brain. And we'll sit there and look at someone and we try to figure it out. And we're not being judgmental. God has designed that because he wants us to recognize male and female. Studies have shown that one of the first things that people recognize about a person is whether they're male or female. So this was interesting. There's these books. I highly recommend these if anyone hasn't read them. There's one called For Women Only and one called For Men Only, although I would read both personally. But the one that's for women only, she wrote about men for women to read. And so there was this question, would you rather feel alone and unloved in the world or inadequate and disrespected by everyone? And she's thinking, what kind of question is that? Like, who wants to be alone and unloved in this world? That seems obvious. So, but she surveyed 400 men and 76% said they would rather be alone and unloved than inadequate and disrespected. And we really have very, very different needs. And in fact, initially, many of the men had a hard time answering because they appeared to equate the two. If a man feels disrespected, he will actually feel unloved. Women have, and I think really both are rooted in the desire to be loved, but men feel loved through respect. Women feel loved through security, being secure in our relationships and needing to feel protected and safe. And so what happens a lot of times, especially for men, men that are very insecure, a lot of times they haven't had a good father figure in their life. And a father's job is to bring the boy away from mom. I mean, not permanently, not like you can't talk to your mom, but just to bring him out of the comfort of mom and say, you are like me, come with me, and secure him in his manhood. And help him to see that he is a man and to give him that confidence. Because think about it. God has created the man to lead and to bear the burden for the family, to protect. I mean, those are scary things. You know, after I started, I used to think men had it so much easier until I started learning God's design. I'm like, God, I'm really grateful for the way you designed me because I like being protected and I like being led and cared for. But men, if they're not secured in that, a lot of times really struggle with feeling inadequate. They feel like they don't measure up as men. And this is what I work for, a ministry in Oklahoma City called First Stone Ministries. And we deal with a lot of sexual and relational brokenness. And in most cases where men struggle with either gender issues or homosexuality, almost always, not 100% of the time, but almost always there's an issue with the father. In most cases, they have not had a good relationship with their father. So that she also surveyed 400 men. During a conflict, are you more likely to feel like your wife or significant other doesn't respect me now or doesn't love me right now? And I can tell you, if we're in a conflict, I'm always going to question whether I'm being loved. But with men, 81% said he doesn't feel respected. So men need respect for his judgment and decision-making, respect his abilities, And this was funny, like example, you know, a lot of men don't like to ask for directions, but a lot of men like to figure it out. I was reading some of these things. I was so fascinated as I really began to learn a lot about men. It's like a conquest to them, you know, to be able to figure these things out. And they want to be believed in, I think is kind of the key. So they want to be respected in their communication. In public and in private, especially in public, I have heard so many Christian women talk about and disrespect their husbands in public with other people. And I can tell you, it just shames a man. And it's devastating. And there's nothing, I mean, it just makes the man feel like his woman doesn't trust him. And he feels unloved if he's talked about that, even if it's a joke. I heard a comedian one day, and within the first few minutes, she was totally making fun of her husband. And even though it's lighthearted, everybody's laughing. And I was about in tears. I thought, I can't believe the way she's talking about her husband. And that, just that disrespect. So women need love to know and feel that they're loved. They need that reassurance. They need to be pursued. A man, in fact, actually Perry said this. He said, nagging feels like a weight is being put on me. He said, you believe I'm not talking about me, but just if women disrespect him, he said, you believe I'm going to fail. So why should I try? He reminded me of the verse that says, and let us consider how to stir up one another to love and good works. So I was thinking about this idea of how when you stir up batter, remember how it infuses energy into it and it's living and it's moving. But when we disrespect a man, it's like it becomes stagnant. And you think about a sauce or a broth or something, if you leave it on the burner, just stagnant, it's going to burn. Going to put in that energy. And so respecting a man is really about energizing him to believe in himself and that you believe in him, that he's able to do what God has called him to do. And that's part of our job is helping. And that's one of the reasons I wanted to talk about this. One, because I get so tired of the shaming of men in this culture and the emasculation of men. I hope that we can begin to see, because there are so many of us that have been hurt by men. And I think that we project these things on men, like men aren't good and they can't be trusted on all these things. But God's design of men is good and we need men. So if we've been hurt, we need healing from the Lord, not to cut off men, not to shame men. And so I think that's what the Lord has kind of had on my heart with some of this. One day we were driving somewhere and I was telling Perry, this was several months before we got married, and I had been learning all this stuff about biblical womanhood. So I started expounding some of my views on this and how I was willing to submit to him and trust him and all that. And I look over and he just about had tears in his eyes. And Perry does not cry. He's not a real emotional man. But I was kind of stunned, and I said, I kind of looked at him and he said, "You're willing to do that?" There's like this disbelief and hope in his voice. And I said, well, yes. I mean, I believe that's what the Bible tells me. And I said, now you realize that puts a much greater burden on you. That means I'm trusting you and you're going to stand before the Lord and you will answer to the Lord for how you lead us, you know? And I was wanting to make sure that was clear. You know, I'm not submitting to be your doormat. I'm submitting to you to trust you that God has put you in authority over me. But I'll never forget this. He sat up straighter and he puffed out his chest. And I mean, this man looked like he was ready to go slay giants. He's like, yes, I'm willing to do that. I want to do that. And I could see this courage rising in him. And it was like, I remember thing, and it spoke to me as a woman. It was like, I could feel that stirring in me, like I was in line with how God had created me to be, infusing energy and courage into this man. And it was like when a car has a tire that's out of alignment and it's constantly pulling against the direction the car is trying to go, or we can be in perfect alignment with the car and we can help it go the direction that it's trying to go. Because otherwise that's like a tug of war, which he has experienced in the past, you know. But he said he was praying for somebody to be on the same team with him. And I thought that language was kind of odd. I was telling him the other day, I love that he shares that, but I didn't understand it at first because I'd never thought of a relationship like a team. But to a man, he's created for the work and God created a helper for him. And so that really is how God has wired him. So I love this quote that she said. This is that same author that from the books I showed earlier. Just as you want the man in your life to love you unconditionally, even when you're not particularly lovable, your man needs you to demonstrate respect for him, regardless of whether he's meeting your expectations at that moment. Now, that doesn't mean we submit to him in every way. If he's trying to get us to go against the Bible, that doesn't mean that we submit to an abusive man. This is talking about respect in our communication and believing in him that he's able to do what God has called him to do, even if he's failing at that moment. And of course, we can, shame, and we can shout them down. And there's a verse I wanted to read. So Proverbs 21:9 says, it's better to live on a corner of a roof than share a house with a quarrelsome wife. Better to live in a desert than with a quarrelsome and nagging wife. You know, and it really is true. When I started talking to men about this whole issue of respect, and sometimes we think we're just trying to solve a problem, but to a man, they feel so unloved and they just want to shrink away and get away from it. And so we need to find a way to communicate that is encouraging and that builds up. God designed the man to lead, and he's fulfilling God's purpose for his life when he leads. We need to encourage the men to lead. And if they're not leading in the way that you think that they should, pray and ask the Lord to help them lead and find ways to encourage them and not to put down. But again, if they're leading you away from the Lord, against his word, that's a different situation, and we need wisdom from the Lord and how to navigate that. We have to follow the Lord above anyone else in this life. But God has placed that man in your life as an authority. Again, it goes back to this idea of heaven rules. Does heaven rule or do I? Does God rule? Is his design good? And I think it is. But again, where we struggle in those areas of feeling like we've been undervalued, we've been hurt, we've been sinned against, the answer is not to shame men. The answer is not to shame or women. Sometimes we don't like other women. I didn't like women growing up because I had been so hurt by my mother. But then later in life, I was hurt by men and I was just angry at everybody. But I think the point is, we need healing. We need healing from the Lord because his design is good. Even if we live in a sinful world that's cursed by sin, and we are all sinners raising other sinners in relationship with other sinners. And there is sin in this world. And we're not ever going to get to the point where we're not hurt by anybody. No one, we're not ever going to have perfect relationships this side of heaven. But one day in heaven, we will be. So this is one of my favorite verses that the Lord really had in my heart before the wedding. It says, an excellent wife is the crown of her husband, but she who causes shame is like rottenness in his bones. The word excellent there is the same word that's used in the Proverbs 31 woman, also translated as several other things, noble or whatever. But I thought about this idea of a crown, and a crown it's a symbol of authority. Now, the king already has authority whether he wears the crown or not. In the same way, God has given man the spiritual authority of his home. And as women, we come under that, or whether it's your male ministers or whatever it might be. And again, this is not necessarily a husband, but she is the crown of his husband. In other words, she displays to the world this authority that the man has been given. And think about this in spiritual terms. If you stand behind your husband or your male minister or your male boss, whatever it may be, and you fight for him and you encourage him and you respect him, you're putting the kingdom of darkness on notice that your husband or that man has the authority that God has given him. We have a great role as women. I think we've looked down on our role as being a helper. And again, it doesn't mean that women can't have positions of authority or lead. Again, my heart in this is to help us as women understand that God's design of men is good too, that God's design of women and men is both good, and that his design, he knows better than we do. And again, like I was pointing out earlier, our entire body is designed to display this, that we are created for the man, but also to not be put under his feet, but to be protected by him, to be nurtured by him, but also to help him at his side. We're created from the side of the man to be a helper. And remember that God himself calls himself the helper. We think of it in a negative sense, but God says that he is our help and our shield. And Psalm 37, and there were many more examples, the Lord shall help them and deliver them. Psalm 46:1, God is our refuge and strength, a very present help in trouble. The Holy Spirit specifically is called the helper. Jesus said, and I will pray to the Father, and he will give you another helper, that he may abide with you forever. But the helper, the Holy Spirit, whom the Father sent in my name, he will teach you all things and bring to remembrance all things that I've said to you. But when the helper comes, whom shall I send you from the Father? The Spirit of truth who proceeds from the Father. He will testify of me. And so the Lord himself calls himself the helper. This is not a negative thing. And the woman's intended to be a gift to the man. Even if you're not married, again, you can be a gift to the male ministers that are around you. You can be a gift even to other women, of course. But I think we can encourage the men in a way that sometimes other men don't. Men always compare themselves with other men. A lot of times they feel inadequate. They struggle to see themselves the way that God created them to be, just like we struggle with that. And so I think there's something unique in women that can help them believe in themselves. So again, Eve was created from the side of Adam. She's relational by nature. She was created for the man. And this is not a put down. She's intended to be a gift to him. She helps him fulfill his God-given mission. She's fulfilled by relationship. In fact, I was just thinking earlier, I was like, my heart is so full being here at this conference because it's relating for like 3 or 4 days straight of just being in all these relationships. And I just live to be in relationship. It's hilarious to me that I ever thought I was a man, because it's obvious as I started studying the differences between men and women, I was like, oh my goodness, if I'd studied this before, it is so obvious I'm a woman. I live for relationship. And I think when we don't, when women are cut off from relationship, most of the time it's because we've been hurt and we wall off our heart and we don't want to let anybody in. But that's not the way God's designed you. Your fulfillment, you will never find fulfillment in other things. Your true fulfillment comes in the way God designed you, in embracing who he created you to be and letting him fulfill you in that relationship. I mean, ultimately, only God is going to fill you. No man is going to fulfill you like he can. We know that. But what I'm saying is God created you to be relational. So think about Mary when she had the responsive heart that she had when she was, when the angel of the Lord came and told her that she was going to bear this child that was going to be the Son of God. And she said, I am the Lord's servant. May your word to me be fulfilled. And think about what God was asking her to do. And yet this responsive heart to the Lord, because I think a lot of times as women, sometimes we want to take control, especially if we're afraid about the circumstances and we don't feel protected, we don't feel secure, we don't feel safe. These are deep needs that women have. Help men be confident in their ability to lead. Help them be confident in the way that God designed them, praising their masculinity. And especially to little boys, there is an epidemic in this culture of little boys and girls thinking they're like boys, but also with little boys believing that masculinity is bad. And a lot of times, especially when there's no father in the home, they're being raised by women and they need women. They need to be nurtured. But they're also, most of them have female teachers. Most of them have female Sunday school teachers, and they're not getting that masculine influence in their life that they need to help them be confident men. And we have so many, I talked to so many parents that their kids are identifying as trans, as non-binary, as all these things. And almost every case, they don't have a good father figure. I've learned that embracing my femininity, the more I'm willing to embrace my femininity, the more it brings out masculinity and vice versa. And you begin to see this harmonious, beautiful display of the gospel. Now, it's interesting. People will say that there are examples in nature of transgender animals or, you know, weird same-sex behavior and stuff. But I tell you, there are chickens that will begin to act like a rooster, and they will try to crow and all of this, and they'll strut around like they own the place. But I tell you, the only time this happens, and they really will act like roosters, this is a real thing, the only time they do it is when there's no rooster. It's not because the chicken woke up one day and felt like a rooster. It's because there is a lack of what's supposed to be there. And it creates this void. And then I love this quote from Matthew Henry. Women were created from the rib of man to be beside him, not from the top of his head to top him or rule over him, not from his feet to be trampled by him, but from under his arm to be protected by him, near to his heart to be loved by him. So I hope today that you see God's good design of both male and female. And if you struggle with this, or if you're hurting, if you have emotional walls, I just want to encourage you to talk to somebody, talk to your pastor, talk to your women's minister, talk to somebody. The longer that we stay bitter and resentful or we have unforgiveness, it's only going to affect our future relationships. God wants us to live healed and in good relationships with other women and with other men. And so let me pray for you. Heavenly Father, I just thank you for these things that you've taught us today. Thank you for your good design and your sovereign wisdom. Thank you that we get to be a part of your story and display the gospel of how this represents Christ and the bride. Thank you for reminding us, Lord, that this is really about you. Help us to trust you. Heal our hearts. Lord, I pray you'd bring healing to any woman in here who is struggling in any kind of relationship. Lord, I just pray you'd bring healing to their hearts. And I thank you for each and every woman you brought here. In Jesus' name, amen.
1: Amen. Oh, what a great message from Laura Perry Smaltz. You know, this week we're talking about fruitfulness in Christ, and I was struck by this today, that one fruit of godly womanhood is stronger, more courageous men. Isn't God's good design so cool? Let's help our brothers rise to their roles by respecting them rather than emasculating them, and believing in them rather than complaining about them. This kind of femininity really could change the world. You know, it's been sweet this month to reflect on 25 years as a ministry, and true womanhood is a core message, and it always has been in our mission. We've continued inviting women to embrace the fullness of their womanhood as God has designed it. Nancy's here to tell you more about this true womanhood message and how it's impacted women around the world.
3: One listener wrote to tell us what a blessing this has been in her life. She said, 5 years ago, I was a new wife and a new Christian. Becoming a follower of Christ at age 20 meant I had little background and knowledge of the Bible's teaching regarding biblical womanhood. She says, in my first year of marriage, I stumbled across your teaching, and it was just the refreshing, helpful, and practical truth I needed to hear. Almost daily, I would listen online. Over the last 5 years, listening to you and reading the Bible's teachings about what it means to be a woman has completely transformed my view of my role and my purpose. And then she says, today I'm a mom of 3 boys, and I'm so thankful God grabbed my heart before they were born. I used to be idle with my time. I was critical of my husband, she says. I used to think I only wanted a certain number of children because they were going to be a lot of work. In parentheses, children are a lot of work, right? But she says, now I see my identity in Jesus and my role as a wife and mom as a means through which I can minister and share the gospel, hopefully generating fruit for generations to come. She closed by saying, now I'm burdened and excited to share the message of true womanhood with women in my generation and the generation to come. Wow, praise God, I love that. And I'm so humbled that the Lord has so faithfully used this ministry as a channel of His life-changing word. True womanhood is still a core part of our message, and it will continue to be in the years to come. And that's because friends like you continue to support Revive Our Hearts. If programs like the one you've heard today have been a blessing to you, and you feel prompted to give, I'd love to invite you to do that.
1: Absolutely, Nancy. 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Things like the Wonder of the Word podcast for kids, the Wonder app for teen. 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
1: Well, that's RN News. I'm Rich Thomason in Washington. Secretary of State Rubio says there are details yet to be ironed out in talks with Iran.
2: Speaking from India, Rubio says the sides are working on an outline.
3: Suffice it to say that some progress has been made, significant progress, although not final progress has been made.
2: Regional officials say the deal would gradually reopen the Strait of Hormuz and see the U.S. blockade of Iranian ports end. Iran would give up its stockpile of highly enriched uranium. At Arlington National Cemetery, President Trump mentioned those who were killed fighting Iran.
4: We lost 13 wonderful souls, wonderful special people.
2: The president said there could be no 4th of July without America's armed forces, and there could be no Independence Day without Memorial Day. Ed Donahue, Washington.
1: And American forces have launched a new round of strikes on Iranian military targets. An evacuation order has been lifted for some of those evacuated from their homes near a chemical storage tank that was in danger of exploding in Southern California.
5: It's not over yet. We still have work to do.
1: Orange County Fire Chief Craig Covey.
5: There's two things that we're going to be still doing an operational operation on. Number one, we still have to mitigate a fire and very small explosion concern and also a spill potential.
1: President Trump's endorsement has carried a lot of weight in recent GOP primaries. Today, we'll see how things go in Texas, where incumbent U.S. Senator John Cornyn faces off against Trump-endorsed Ken Paxton in the runoff. The winner faces Democrat James Tallarico in the general election. From Texas to Georgia to the Carolinas, forecasters say that flash flooding is possible today, much of the South swamped by torrential rains. Four people dead after a train collided with a school bus in northern Belgium. On Wall Street, Dow futures up 298 points. This is SRN News. A challenge to Idaho's bathroom bill has ended.
6: LGBT activists have dropped their lawsuit seeking to overturn the legislation, which bars males from using female restrooms in the state's public schools. The measure also protects locker rooms, showers, and overnight accommodations for all students in kindergarten through the 12th grade. A growing number of states are passing similar bans, as well as barring males from competing against females in sports at the public school and collegiate levels. Michael Harrington reporting.
1: Pope Leo is calling for robust regulation of artificial intelligence and for its developers to work for the common good rather than profit. The pontiff issued his sweeping manifesto on safeguarding man from AI on Monday at an event which included remarks by Anthropic co-founder Chris Ola. Leading developers of AI seem to be cozying up to faith leaders, and some critics say it is a recruitment strategy. Tech leaders have been meeting with Christian, Jewish, and Muslim clergy. This is SRN News. A Dominican baseball star convicted of abusing a minor.
7: Tampa Bay Rays shortstop Wander Franco has been found criminally responsible for the sexual and psychological abuse of a minor by a judge in the Dominican Republic, but he will not serve a sentence. Franco was arrested in 2024, accused of having a relationship with a 14-year-old girl, during which time he paid the girl's mother thousands of dollars. The mother was found guilty of sex trafficking and sentenced to 10 years. The judge says he took into consideration that Franco was a victim of extortion, so he was given a judicial pardon. It's not clear what will happen to his major league career. The Rays placed him on the restricted list, which means he hasn't been getting paid. His full sentencing is set for June 16th. I'm Jennifer King.
1: European Union officials say Europeans can expect oil and gas prices to remain above where they were before the Iran war, or at least until the end of 2027, and prices for other goods also following an upward trajectory. More details at srnnews.com.
8: Unshackled, a Pacific Garden Mission, presents History's Greatest Sermons, where we share the personal history of godly men who brought forth the truth of the gospel in powerful sermons to a world long ago. Can you imagine sitting at the feet of one of history's greatest preachers and hearing their greatest sermons? Picture yourself on an old wooden pew in Charles Spurgeon's London church, or perched in a tree in the fields of a George Whitefield revival, or striding down the sawdust trail at a Billy Sunday prayer meeting. Whatever the scene, hearing these great sermons from the past will be as fitting to today's Christians as the day they were first preached. And now, here are your hosts, Tim Lundeen and Kelly Robbins.
9: Kelly, good to see you again. Welcome back to History's Greatest Sermon.
10: Glad to be seen.
9: Today we're going to hear again from John Engle James, which was who we heard from last time, which was a part one. Mm-hmm. So remember, if you're listening, don't forget to download the Unshackled app so that you can listen to part one. A little bit about John Engle James. He's actually before even Charles Haddon Spurgeon on the scene. And he wasn't popular as far as being a big, outspoken, charismatic individual, but his writings made an impact. They're about everyday things. Plenty of them were about scripture, behavior, daily life stuff, and that just had such an impact.
10: Yes.
9: And that's who we're going to hear from today.
10: Okay. John Engle James started us off, and he really talked about the importance of reading scriptures, how vital that is for godliness. We cannot just rely on heading to church and hearing a pastor or a podcast, but we need to dig in for ourselves. He took a look at some basic excuses: not understanding, not having time,
9: right,
10: needing some leadership, needing a guide of some sort,
9: right,
10: and just really took care of the places where we go, I can't, it's too difficult. He's saying, well, not so much. You've clearly got the time. You should have the interest. So let's move on. He's going to now talk about some ways to do it. He's got a few rules or guidelines. Okay?
9: He talked about one of the rules in the first part of this talk, which was in the previous episode. And his first rule was that we should read scriptures intelligently. That means we should know the author's intent for the book.
10: Mm-hmm.
9: Why was it written? And some of the great, he kind of summed it up interestingly. He said, the object of faith, which is the death of Christ, the object of love, which is the image of Christ or us people,
10: yes,
9: and the object of hope, which is the return of Christ.
10: Yes.
9: An interesting summary and basically what we're to keep in mind every time we read the Bible.
10: Yeah.
9: Also, when we pick up the book, we should say to ourselves, this book is intended to form in me a particular character.
10: Mm.
9: I really liked it when he hit that point hard, yeah, saying, not just like, am I reading this and getting my minutes in, but it should leave us with a greater question. Can people tell that I've read the Bible?
10: One of the scenes in the Chosen series I was watching yesterday, it has to do when Jesus was talking with the ruler, Nicodemus. And Nicodemus had really noted that something was quite unique about this person.
9: Yeah.
10: And so they met at night. And in this portrayal, which it was, it's not just perfectly scriptural, but it is perfect to what could have happened, was the best interaction that I've seen, because the person's coming saying, I want, we've waited, is it you? And Jesus is coming back saying, if you think this, you don't know the Father, but if you think this, this is why he sent me. And it really wiped away the to-do list in terms of, I have to act this way, I have to look this way. And our brains tend to make us a list when we read things. Self-improvement.
9: Right.
10: And he's saying, this has to do with the heart.
9: Yeah, and understanding the intention behind his words,
10: yes,
9: helps us see that heart,
10: yes,
9: and to know how to live through that and apply it to our life. I really liked his question.
10: Yeah.
9: Do others see the fruit and effect of studying the scriptures? Do they see that,
10: right,
9: in my life?
10: That's it.
9: That was part of rule one.
10: Mm-hmm.
9: And now we're going to get into more rules. And he moves through them pretty quickly, actually, yeah, in this part. So this is part two of a talk given by John Engle James called Reading the Scriptures. Let's listen.
11: Rule two, read reverentially, remembering it is the word of God. Let there be a thus says the Lord sounding in your ears. Realize the fact that it is God speaking to you in every page. Read with that awe and reverence and trembling with which you would listen if Jehovah were speaking to you with an audible voice.
12: I do not like to see the sacred volume treated with disrespect or irreverence, even in the manner of dealing with it or handling it, not from any superstitious feeling, as if there were sanctity in paper and printing, but there is in the contents, and, as we are creatures of association of ideas, we are in danger of losing our reverence for the contents if we treat with disesteem the vehicle which conveys them. How would it aid us in the perusal of the scriptures if we paused before we opened them and
11: instructed thus, I am now going to hear God speak to me. Oh, to what a posture of reverential attention would such a consideration place us! How would it solemnize our minds, check our levity, and prepare us to receive the truth with all its powerful and holy influence! Rule 3. Our perusal of the Scripture should be habitual and constant, and not merely occasional and accidental. Some rarely take up the Scriptures but in a season of trial or difficulty, or a time of leisure to while away an hour which they know not how otherwise to dispose of. This shows a great neglect, not to say contempt, of the Bible. The Scripture should be the Christian's own book, and his everyday book. There is never a day in his history when he does not need them and should not use them. David describes the good man as one who delights in the law of the Lord and meditates therein day and night. That is, every day and night. Never let a day pass without reading a portion of Holy Scripture, and ever consider that one duty of the day, and an important one too, has been neglected if Scripture reading has been omitted. The truth of Scripture is the food of the mind and soul, and we should be... is the food of the mind and soul, and we should...

effectually and enjoy this privilege spiritually, you must have leisure and convenience to pause and ponder, to say, my soul, mark that. You are lacking in this duty or committing this sin. This is a message from God unto you. This promise, great and precious as it is, belongs to you. This consolation is for you. Look at that glorious object of faith. Contemplate that boundless prospect of glory. Ah, you know not the secret of the Lord, which is with those who fear him, if there be nothing of this retirement, nothing of this self-communion over the Bible. Rule number 5. Do not read at random, or trust to accident, as the Bible may open, for the portion you peruse, but read consecutively. You must not dip for a passage, or pick and choose for some comfortable text. This occasions a waste of time and leads to the neglect of a large portion of the Scriptures. Read regularly through some portion of the Word. Here, perhaps, a question will be asked, whether it is desirable and a duty to read regularly through the whole Bible. I replied that some parts of the books of Moses, which contain what may be called the civil laws of the Jews, were intended, if not exclusively, yet principally for that people. And as they do not so much concern us as other parts, they need not, of course, be so often read. But even these are calculated, when read with a devout mind, to produce, as they were intended to produce, an impression of the holiness of God, the evil of sin, and the necessity of purity, both of mind and conduct. Still, it must be admitted that there are other portions of Scripture, whatever important ends they were designed to serve, which tend far more to general edification than Numbers and Leviticus. While the Old Testament is by no means to be neglected, especially the Psalms, Proverbs, and the Prophecies, yet more time should be given to the New Testament. Without intending to disparage any portion of the Holy Scriptures, all of which were given by inspiration of God and are profitable for doctrine, for correction, for reproof, for instruction in righteousness, I may observe that the parts which should be most frequently read are the books of Job, Psalms, Proverbs, and Isaiah in the Old Testament, and the Gospels and Epistles in the New Testament. These should be read through in regular order, but still allotting more time to the New Testament than to the Old. To those who have much time at command, the Scripture should be taken up as a book of sacred science, as well as daily practice. To be studied with much devout and solicitous research, its chronology, geography, natural history, together with the history of the text, all might become matter of pleasant and profitable investigation. And what so worthy of it as that book which boasts of a divine authorship and was written by the finger of God? Horne's Introduction to the Study of the Scriptures is a compilation of inestimable value, and by those who can afford to purchase it and have the time to read it, would furnish a wide and instructive range of holy and delightful inquiry. How agreeable an exercise is it to compare spiritual things with spiritual, and to unlock the treasures of the Old Testament by the key of the apostolic writings, and thus to trace the harmony of God's gracious dispensations to the children of men as centering in the person and work of his Son. As to the study of the symbolical and unfulfilled prophecies contained in the books of Daniel and the Apocalypse, this, to all who have leisure,
is not only

0: a legitimate but a commendable subject of study, provided they conduct their inquiries with humility, draw their conclusions with caution, hold their opinions with a recollection how liable they are to err, and express their views with that diffidence which the multitudinous varieties of sentiment on this obscure topic seem to require. But on other and plainer subjects, there ought to be, with all Christians, more of what is very properly called the searching of the Scriptures. How superficial is the acquaintance of many with this book of books! How little do they know, because they as little inquire after the mind of the Spirit! Where is the wish, the effort, and the plan to be mighty in the Scriptures? It is not enough to have a verbal acquaintance with them, to have them stored in the memory, though this may be of great service in scenes of sickness and feebleness of sight when reading is difficult or impossible. But what is requisite is an acquaintance with their spiritual import, and a skill and facility in applying them to all the varieties of the Christian's situation and experience. For this there must be time, conscientiously set apart and diligently employed. It will not do to satisfy ourselves with a few snatches of the Bible in moments of haste. It will not do to be content with a text taken from some daily portion. It will not do merely to learn and repeat a single passage a day. Oh, no! We must be much alone with the Bible and give ourselves to the delightful task of poring over its pages. Still, however, it becomes us to recollect that it is not knowledge alone we should seek, but holiness. It is with this precious food of divine truth as it is with the nutriment of the body. There is both pleasure in eating it, as well as strength derived from eating it. But it is the latter that is to be regarded as the ultimate end. Rule number 6. Let it not be your aim to read much, but to read well. To read well is to read with understanding, with meditation, with feeling, with consolation, with improvement. A single verse thus read is better than a whole chapter carelessly and formally gone through. Some people set themselves the daily task of reading so many chapters, and would feel very unhappy if the task were not performed. But this is all. There is no inquiry into meaning, no meditation, no self-application. They know no more when they have finished what they have been reading about than if they had not read at all. Always look at the heading or title of a chapter before you begin to read it, that you may know what the design of it is. Then connect each verse with this design of the whole chapter, and the whole chapter with the design of the whole epistle. It would greatly help you to understand the epistles if you ascertain first their design and occasionally read through a complete epistle at once, observing its own natural divisions independently of the chapters, which are sometimes very injudiciously divided. Rule number 7. It is important, if you would profit, to mix faith with reading as well as hearing. The Apostle has beautifully expressed this where he says, "When you received the word of God, which you heard from us, you received it not as the word of men, but as it is in truth the word of God, which effectually works in you that believe." 1 Thessalonians 2:13. Though it is the word of God sharper than any two-edged sword, it cannot work in us without faith. The reason why it works so little in the way of holiness, consolation, and zeal is because there is so little faith. It is often read by believers themselves without faith. There is not an act and exercise of faith in it at the time, no felt sense of the truth of the chapter that is thus read, no deep conviction, no practical persuasion of the divine authority and power of that promise, command, invitation, or threatening which may be before the mind. There is the principle of faith in the Bible as a whole, but not the exercise of faith at that time, and in reference to that part of the Bible then read. What an impression would the word always produce on us if we paused to make these two reflections? This chapter is God's word to me now, and all his words are true. Rule number 8. We should read the Scriptures with earnest prayer for the teaching of the Spirit. The teaching of the Spirit is not to be expected apart from the Word, nor a right understanding and impression of the Word apart from the teaching of the Spirit. Divine influence is not to be sought or looked for in the way of granting us a new revelation or new faculties, but in the way of a right direction of our present faculties to understand the revelation we already possess. That which makes this influence necessary is not a defect in the Bible, but in ourselves. The Bible, as a revelation, is all that is necessary. The law of the Lord is perfect, converting the soul. But there is a defect of the spiritual, though not mental, organ in us to receive its light. It is no fault of the sun that a blind man cannot see the great luminary. Our judgments are affected by the state of our hearts. Hence we are liable to err in our minds because of the imperfections of our hearts. Our corruptions send up exhalations into the higher regions of our minds, and thus the atmosphere becomes cloudy and prevents the rays of truth from shining into our souls. Hence the need of praying. Lord, open my eyes that I may behold wondrous things out of your law. None of us will have any more spiritual understanding than the Spirit gives us. But then he will give us as much as we seek by earnest and believing prayer. To grow in grace and in knowledge, we must consult both the book and its divine author, the one by study and the other by prayer. What a privilege should we esteem it in reference to a human author if he were to say, "When you want any information on any point of my work, come and ask me for illustration and explanation." God does say this to us in reference to his book. His Spirit reveals to us his mind and will in the Scriptures. Hence those striking prayers of the Apostle, "I pray that the God of our Lord Jesus Christ, the glorious Father, would give you a spirit of wisdom and revelation in the knowledge of him. I pray that the eyes of your heart may be enlightened so you may know what is the hope of his calling, what are the glorious riches of his inheritance among the saints, and what is the immeasurable greatness of his power to us who believe according to the working of his vast strength."
1: That was John Engle James, portrayed by Jim McCants.
2: Lots of rulish guidelines.
1: Yes.
2: But these are actually bits of wisdom.
1: Yeah.
2: As we tackle opening the Word of God.
1: Yeah. Of course, today we'd use a different word. We'd use suggestions or benefits of whatever. He just calls them rules.
2: Yeah, rules
1: are out.
2: Which
1: I appreciate. I can appreciate that. I don't think they were in any particular order. Mm-hmm. I don't think he would have said, here's your 8 or 9 rules, and they must be done in this order, and these are more important than these. I think they're just great guidelines. And
2: yes,
1: that first one he started with, of course, in part one, was knowing the intention of the author.
2: Yes.
1: And in this part two, he starts with rule two, which was reverence, that respect and fear of the Lord, that when we're reading his word, it impacts how we take it in. I think that was powerful.
2: Yes. And it reverence is not a word we use a lot.
1: No.
2: It's that which we hold high. And so we need to walk in with that. Two, talked about habits and constancy.
1: Yeah.
2: So we need to keep coming, because that, as we mentioned before, familiarizes you with what's happening, what's God saying, who's he saying it to, how's that impact me?
1: Yeah, when he mentioned habitual, I thought, okay, yeah, so read all the time. And he kind of clarified it by saying, it means you're intentional, not accidental. And I thought, well, I accidentally read the Bible today. I think I know what he means, that we are intentional in the time we spend. And then he mentioned that the rule of doing it privately. There's so many Bible studies and groups, small groups. Of course, there's Sunday morning sermons and stuff. And then he says, no. Spend time privately. And the reasoning of it was that time you get in meditation, self-application, self-examination, and he says self-reproof. Mm-hmm. It's a lot easier to do when it's you and the Word of God.
2: Yes.
1: As opposed to in a group, we tend to, I don't know, filter or guard, or like, well, I'm not going to really be honest with myself right now because there's a group of people here. We don't get to hide that way when we're reading privately.
2: Yep. And let's mention for just a moment, devotionals per se.
1: Yeah.
2: It is great to have a devotional, and that gives you variety and some guidance, etc. But nothing replaces your time in God's Word.
1: Yeah. He says one of the rules is to read consecutively. And I think the value he was placing on that was, it's as opposed to skipping around or randomly picking something at passage. There is something very powerful to be said in reading the scriptures, even in one book. Just read the whole book. Read it in order instead of jumping around.
2: Yeah.
1: It allows us to get the context of it, and it also keeps us from neglecting large portions of the Bible, because we just always jump to the passages we like.
2: Yes, we do. But there are meta themes. There are minor themes, and as you go, you'll miss that if you hop around a lot.
1: Yeah.
2: Now, he did mention there are places that you don't want to spend a lot of time.
1: Yeah.
2: Numbers and Leviticus.
1: A little tangent of his of you should read the whole Bible, but if your habit is to read the whole Bible through every single time, there are probably passages that aren't going to minister to your spirit as much as maybe you need. Mm-hmm. And he also touched on it's okay to go through passages that have to do with deeper spiritual things, or even like Revelation or some of the prophets, where you're like, I don't understand what half of this stuff is about. And I think he says that's okay.
2: Yeah.
1: Go to the Gospels, go to the Epistles, go to the poets. Those are great spiritual foundations, but still read them in order.
2: Yeah.
1: It's not knowledge alone we should seek, but holiness. That was the point he made during that.
2: And there is where you can't leave off the Old Testament for the New either. You get the sense of God's holiness in the Old Testament, and it comes about in the New. And for rule 6, don't just read a lot. Don't just make time, but read well. So if it takes you a long time to get through the whole Bible, I think that's perfectly fine.
1: Yeah.
2: If the Spirit moves you to dwell, to abide in a certain passage or section, do so.
1: Yeah. His words were, read with understanding, meditation, consolation, and improvement, rather than, like you said, I read today.
2: Yeah, my chapter.
1: There's the
2: mental. And bring your faith.
1: Yeah.
2: Bring your faith while you're reading. See God's plan. See that God loves you. Put your weight on it as you do the chair you happen to be sitting in right now.
1: The final rule he touched on, which is kind of getting to something that's impacting my life recently, is he says in rule 8, read with earnest prayer. And you maybe have heard people say that, even some pastors, I should think all pastors, in their, before their sermon, they do a prayer, and they say, you know, they pray the congregation would hear the word of God, not just the word of the pastor. A lot of pastors pray that on a Sunday morning, but that we should do the same, that we should read with earnest prayer for the teaching of the Spirit.
2: Yes.
1: Not just open the Bible. And again, it's not a chore, but it's this reverent awe of the word of God to me right now.
2: Yes.
1: And all of God's words are true. And so I pray and I say, okay, what am I supposed to pay attention to? That's a prayer I love praying. God, help me to pay attention in whatever's going to happen.
2: So if you are just starting this faith journey with your reading, simply pray that God would open your eyes to understand. And as you continue in that, he will show you more and more and more, as you're mentioning.
1: Yeah. Our prayer should be that we should take in more scripture. It should not just be a daily thing and a task, but a life-giving thing, just as much as eating or sleeping or taking in any other piece of information we take in. We've got plenty of time to read the Word of God. Maybe we don't always understand it, but we have to spend more time in it to familiarize ourselves with the Word of God.
2: 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He brings us to the place where we begin to understand our true need, and then you move forth. 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

Thanks for sharing part of your day with us here on KCAN. My name is Maggie. Psalm 34, verse 8 says this, "Taste and see that the Lord is good." Let's keep that joy going with this next song.

You're listening to KKN Radio, the voice of Bristol Bay. My name is Maggie. Thanks for being a part of our day today. Psalm 55, verse 22 reminds us, "Cast your cares on the Lord, and He will sustain you." Let's hold on to that today. Here's our next song.

Before the next song, here's a quick reminder from God's Word. Lamentations 3:22 through 23 says, "His mercies are new every morning." What a great reminder as we worship together.

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1: With SRN News, I'm Rich Thomason in Washington. President Trump is not on the ballot, but his favored candidate is in today's U.S. Senate runoff in Texas. Four-term incumbent Senator John Cornyn being challenged by State Attorney General Ken Paxton, and Paxton has been endorsed by the president. Iranian missile launchers and boats that were laying mines have been targeted by the U.S. military in strikes in southern Iran. While in Ukraine, the capital is dealing with an uptick in Russian missile and drone attacks.
2: Russia fired more than 100 drones and two ballistic missiles at Ukraine overnight, the Ukrainian Air Force says, as the country's foreign minister notes that Moscow's recent threat to hit Kyiv, especially hard from the air, has brought nothing new. Meanwhile, French Foreign Ministry spokesman Pascal Comfort says France won't pull its diplomats from
1: Kyiv. Two children among the four people killed in a crash involving a school bus and a train. This happened in northern Belgium. Some people chased from their homes by a leaking chemical storage tank in Orange County in Southern California, now being allowed to return to their homes. Parts of the South dealing with flash flooding, with more of the same possible today from Texas through Georgia and up into the Carolinas, according to weather forecasters. President Trump says a deal with Iran would require its enriched uranium to be turned over immediately to the United States or destroyed in place in Iran. Secretary of State Rubio says U.S.-Iran negotiations continue, and in Rubio's words, it's either going to be a good deal or there isn't going to be one. Wall Street stock futures sharply higher this morning, and this is SRN News. German prosecutors have charged a man with gathering information on the head of the country's main Jewish group and three others with a view to carrying out attacks. The suspect, a Danish national identified only as Ali, is accused of being an agent of Iran. Prosecutors allege that the man worked for the intelligence service of Iran's paramilitary Revolutionary Guard and was seeking to kill Jews. After the man was arrested last year, Iran's ambassador was summoned to the German Foreign Ministry. The Iranian embassy at the time rejected what it called unfounded, dangerous allegations of an apparent plan to attack Jews. An advocacy group has filed a suit against the Trump administration over its decision to reinstate a near ban on abortions for veterans at VA hospitals. Attorneys for the group Minority Veterans of America want the U.S. Court of Appeals or the Federal Circuit to throw out the ban. This is SRN News. An Israeli airstrike on a village in eastern Lebanon has killed a dozen people, according to state media. The strike follows Israeli Prime Minister Netanyahu's authorization of more intensive strikes targeting Hezbollah across Lebanon. The Israeli military has not commented on this specific strike, but stated it is targeting Hezbollah infrastructure. An Israeli security official says the military has called up more troops to Lebanon. The intensified attacks coming just days before Lebanese and Israeli military delegations set to meet in Washington for direct talks. Search operation for seven villagers trapped inside a flooded cave in central Laos has entered its seventh day as rescuers encounter tough terrain and weather in their bid to reach the group. The seven entered the cave on May 19th, but flash floods blocked their exit from the cave. Rescuers from Laos as well as Thailand are involved in that rescue operation. More details, SRNnews.com.

0: Welcome to the Wisdom Journey with Stephen Davey. We all know the Nativity story, but there's one person who doesn't get nearly enough attention. Not Mary, not the shepherds, not the wise men. It's Joseph. He was a young man with plans, a future, and a girl he loved. And then God stepped in and changed everything. Today, Stephen takes a close look at what Joseph actually gave up to say yes to God. His quiet obedience is a powerful example.
1: To the average person on the street, the mention of Joseph's name in relation to the birth of Jesus usually brings out feelings of pity. You know, the poor guy who got engaged to the girl he loved, and he planned to get married and have children and expand his carpentry business, and wham, out of left field comes news that's going to turn his world upside down. There will never be a wedding. Have you ever thought about that? For either Joseph or Mary. You know, the average person thinks of Joseph as a man who's barely willing to participate in this terrible development that's deeply confusing. He's now thrust into the spotlight of human history for a brief moment, and then he's gone. Have you ever noticed the typical nativity play at Christmas time? A little boy portraying Joseph comes out on stage. He's, you know, probably leading a couple of kids dressed up like a donkey. And Joseph, you know, knocks on the innkeeper's door and asks, "Is there any room?" And then he might have a couple lines in the stable, and that's about it. The truth is, Joseph was an incredibly faithful, godly man. He actually embraced the incarnation of Jesus Christ with his entire life. He's, frankly, an overlooked model of humility and integrity. He's worth a closer look in our wisdom journey together. Now, if Mary and Joseph were the typical ages of young people who got married in the first century Jewish community, Joseph would have been around 18 to 20 years of age, and Mary would have been around 16 or 17 years of age. By the way, don't ever think that God can't use young people to accomplish great things for his name. Well, the next events that occur chronologically, and that's how we're studying the Gospels together, that'll take us now to Matthew chapter 1 and verse 18. Now, the birth of Jesus Christ took place in this way. When his mother Mary had been betrothed to Joseph, before they came together, she was found to be with child from the Holy Spirit. Now listen, supernatural though it was, to understand the devastating blow of Mary's pregnancy to Joseph, we've got to understand something about the three stages of a typical Jewish wedding. Engagement was the first setting, and it was actually arranged by the parents while the children were typically younger. The parents in that day normally picked the spouses of their children. The older I get, the better of an idea that seems to me. Well, the young people typically didn't meet until the second stage, which was called betrothal or kiddushin. Now, this stage lasted a year. That gave time for the groom to build a house. He actually, or typically, built onto his father's house. And during this time, the bride was preparing and collecting the things that she would need to become a homemaker. Now, during kiddushin, the couple were legally married, but they didn't live together. The only way out of a betrothal was death or divorce. In fact, had Joseph died during the betrothal period, Mary would have been considered a widow in those days. Now, of course, sexual purity during this betrothal time was absolutely expected. Well, Joseph is anticipating the third and final stage called the huppah. That's the actual wedding ceremony. The ceremony would have involved several days of feasting and celebrating the goodness of God in establishing another household of faith in the Jewish community. At the completion of the wedding celebration, the groom would take his bride to his house. Now, try to understand the devastation of Joseph here in Matthew chapter 1, verse 18. Let me read it again. She was found to be with child. Well, Joseph knows this child isn't his. He's taken aback by what this must mean about the girl he thought he knew. I mean, what is he supposed to do now? Well, verse 19 tells us. Her husband Joseph, being a just man and unwilling to put her to shame, resolved to divorce her quietly. Notice the reminder here of Joseph and Mary's legally binding relationship. Joseph is called her husband. So infidelity during the betrothal period was actually considered adultery. We're also told here that Joseph was a just man. That is, he wants to do the right thing. If Mary is guilty of adultery, it would be perfectly proper for him to make a public accusation and put an end to their betrothal. But Joseph also loves Mary. So he's deciding here to quietly break off the betrothal period without any public shame or humiliation for Mary, even though a public charge now would have vindicated his own reputation. Let me tell you, Joseph is surrendering here his personal pride. But Joseph's going to have to surrender more than his pride. He's also going to have to surrender his privacy, verse 20 tells us. But as he considered these things, behold, an angel of the Lord appeared to him in a dream, saying, Joseph, son of David, do not fear to take Mary as your wife, for that which is conceived in her is from the Holy Spirit. Now, with this announcement of a supernatural conception, Joseph knows, he knows he's about to be thrust into the public spotlight. He had planned to put all this aside quietly, you know, privately. But now that Mary has miraculously conceived through this mysterious work of the Holy Spirit, this long-awaited Messiah of Israel, and Joseph is about to become the earthly father to him, well, goodbye to a quiet life. I mean, think about it. Shortly after his adopted son's birth, angels are going to light up the sky announcing him. Shepherds are going to unexpectedly show up to see the baby. Wise men from Persia will arrive to worship him. And Joseph and Mary are soon going to have to run for their lives as Herod tries to find him, this baby who's been given Herod's favorite title, King of the Jews. Joseph couldn't have imagined any of this, but he at least knows at this moment that raising the Messiah is going to pull him from the shadows of obscurity. If he obeys this angel's message from God and takes a pregnant fiance to become his wife, effectively skipping the wedding ceremony, well, he knows his life will never be the same again. There's a high cost to his obedience here. He has to sacrifice his pride and his privacy. You know, I wonder, beloved, what God might be asking privacy. You know, I wonder, beloved,

0: other, and not just any baby, the Messiah. Now, as we dive a little deeper into this scene and into the life of Joseph, two things stand out to me. First, surrendering to God is going to require some changes in our lives. Now, we don't know exactly what they might be because we can't see around the corner, and the Christian life is full of corners, isn't it? Well, secondly, surrendering our life to God doesn't require experience, just obedience. Think about it. How many giants did little David kill before he stood in front of Goliath? Well, none. How many messiahs had Joseph raised before kneeling over that manger in Bethlehem? None. Beloved, God isn't looking for people with experience. He's looking for people with willingness, readiness. And let me tell you the most significant moment here in Matthew chapter 1, at least in the life of this man Joseph. Well, it's recorded here in verse 24. When Joseph woke from sleep, he did as the angel of the Lord commanded him. Wow. He did it. He did it. Joseph obeyed the Lord. Just don't forget, it's going to crush his pride. It's going to cost him a quiet life. And it's going to entirely change his priorities. The typical expected wedding and the celebration never happened. Well, Joseph's response to God was essentially to say the same thing that his adopted son, Jesus, will one day say to his father, "Not my will, but yours be done." Well, until next time, beloved, may the grace of the Lord Jesus Christ and the love of God and the fellowship of the Holy Spirit be with you all. Amen.
1: 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What Joseph did was remarkable. He woke up from that dream and just did what God asked. 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It's all free. 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Fill out the short form and you'll be all set. 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

Thanks for tuning in today. Here's a word of hope. God says, "For I know the plans I have for you." Even when life feels messy or uncertain, His plans are good, full of hope and the future. Let that truth steady your hearts today as we head into this next song.

If you're feeling overwhelmed today, listen to these words from Matthew 11. Come to me, all who are weary and heavy laden, and I will give you rest. Take my yoke upon you and learn from me, for I am gentle and humble in heart, and you will find rest for your souls. For my yoke is easy, and my burden is light.

Hi, I'm Maggie, and I'm glad you're listening today. Proverbs reminds us to trust the Lord with all of our hearts. You don't have to have everything mapped out, just the next step. God promises to guide you as you go. Thanks for making us a part of your day. Here's some music to carry you along.

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Joshua 1 verse 9 says, "Have I not commanded you? Be strong and courageous. Do not tremble or be dismayed, for the Lord your God is with you wherever you go."

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1: With SRN News, I'm Rich Thomason in Washington. President Trump is not on the ballot, but his favored candidate is in today's U.S. Senate runoff in Texas. There's an incumbent Senator John Cornyn being challenged by State Attorney General Ken Paxton, and Paxton has been endorsed by the president. Iranian missile launchers and boats that were laying mines have been targeted by the U.S. military in strikes in southern Iran. While in Ukraine, the capital is dealing with an uptick in Russian missile and drone attacks.
2: Russia fired more than 100 drones and two ballistic missiles at Ukraine overnight, the Ukrainian Air Force says, as the country's foreign minister notes that Moscow's recent threat to hit Kyiv, especially hard from the air, has brought nothing new. Meanwhile, French Foreign Ministry spokesman Pascal Comfort says France won't pull its diplomats from Kyiv.
1: Two children among the four people killed in a crash involving a school bus and a train. This happened in northern Belgium. Some people chased from their homes by a leaking chemical storage tank in Orange County in Southern California, now being allowed to return to their homes. Parts of the South dealing with fast flooding, with more of the same possible today from Texas through Georgia and up into the Carolinas, according to weather forecasters. President Trump says a deal with Iran would require its enriched uranium to be turned over immediately to the United States or destroyed in place in Iran. Secretary of State Rubio says U.S.-Iran negotiations continue, and in Rubio's words, it's either going to be a good deal or there isn't going to be one. Wall Street stock futures sharply higher this morning, and this is SRN News. German prosecutors have charged a man with gathering information on the head of the country's main Jewish group and three others with a view to carrying out attacks. The suspect, a Danish national identified only as Ali, is accused of being an agent of Iran. Prosecutors allege that the man worked for the intelligence service of Iran's paramilitary Revolutionary Guard and was seeking to kill Jews. After the man was arrested last year, Iran's ambassador was summoned to the German Foreign Ministry. The Iranian embassy at the time rejected what it called unfounded, dangerous allegations of an apparent plan to attack Jews. An advocacy group has filed a suit against the Trump administration over its decision to reinstate a near ban on abortion for veterans at VA hospitals. Attorneys for the group Minority Veterans of America want the U.S. Court of Appeals for the Federal Circuit to throw out the ban. This is SRN News. An Israeli airstrike on a village in eastern Lebanon has killed a dozen people, according to state media. The strike follows Israeli Prime Minister Netanyahu's authorization of more intensive strikes targeting Hezbollah across Lebanon. The Israeli military has not commented on this specific strike, but stated it is targeting Hezbollah infrastructure. An Israeli security official says the military has called up more troops to Lebanon. The intensified attacks coming just days before Lebanese and Israeli military delegations set to meet in Washington for direct talks. Search operation for seven villagers trapped inside a flooded cave in central Laos has entered its seventh day as rescuers encounter tough terrain and weather in their bid to reach the group. The seven entered the cave on May 19th, but flash floods blocked their exit from the cave. Rescuers from Laos as well as Thailand are involved in that rescue operation. More details, SRNnews.com.
3: Hi, I'm Johnny Erickson Tata with a question. Just how concerned is Jesus about your unsaved friend or loved one? Well, we find the answer in Luke chapter 15, where Jesus says, "Suppose one of you has 100 sheep and loses one of them. Does he not leave the 99 in the open country and go after the lost sheep until he finds it? And when he finds it, he joyfully puts it on his shoulders and goes home." You know, Jesus was talking about himself in that parable. And oh, how happy it makes the good shepherd just to find that one lost sheep. Now,
4: Most people can understand a God who forgives sinners who crawl to him begging for mercy, but a God who actually runs to search for sinners in order to forgive them? This kind of love is beyond our comprehension. But Luke 15 reveals how much God cares for lost ones. So, keep praying. If a lost sheep is to be found, believe me, Jesus will find him.

0: You ever wonder what will happen to your soul when you die? Today on Truth for Life, Alistair Begg explores what the Bible teaches about this. The answer should compel all of us to get serious about telling others about Jesus and sharing the gospel. So let's open our Bibles to the closing verses in John chapter 8.
1: There are only two ways to die. Or as probably the proper English would be, there are only two ways in which to die. Because in Jesus' death, the last enemy is destroyed. That's not 2 Corinthians 5, but it's 1 Corinthians 15 and 26. Yeah, for Jesus must reign until he has put all his enemies under his feet, and the last enemy to be destroyed is death. So death is a defeated enemy. However, without a Savior, men and women will die in their sins. Now, you can turn back to John 8. In the previous discussion, or in the earlier part of the discussion, Jesus says to the group that are pushing in on him, verse 21 of John 8. So he said to them again, I'm going away, and you will seek me, and you will die in your sin. Where I'm going, you cannot come. So the Jews said, will he kill himself? Since he says, where I'm going, you cannot come. He said to them, you're from below, I am from above. You are of this world, I am not of this world. I told you that you would die in your sins. For unless you believe that I am he, you will die in your sins. Death is not terminal. This afternoon I was reading the Times, and I came on an article about a Scottish politician who had been diagnosed with a brain tumor, but the headline was essentially, I'm not afraid to die. Now, I read the article carefully because I thought he was going to say, because I know that Jesus is the answer to death, he has triumphed over death. He didn't say that at all. Apparently, the man believes that when you're dead, it's all over. That's all death is. You just come to a crushing halt. You'll never know anything more about it. You don't need to worry about it at all. Now, if you're a Christian and if you're a Bible-believing Christian, somehow or another, if you end up in conversation with somebody like that, discussing these immense matters, you have to say, well, you know, Jesus actually doesn't speak in those terms. You ought to be afraid. The great consequence, says Jesus. See, people don't understand the consequences of their unbelief. They think, well, I can believe or not believe. I mean, I know you're very excited about it at church and so on, and you make you do all this stuff, but I don't really care. It doesn't really matter. But then we have to press him and say it matters. It matters now, not only for now, but it matters for eternity. Because unless you believe, unless you trust in Christ, you will die in your sins. That's why I said this morning that we are essentially souls with bodies. You know, if you think about it, SOS, save our souls. What does that mean, save our souls? Well, an SOS, if you're in a lifeboat, is come and get me. It's me. It's not saying save a bit of me that is unidentifiable, that is spiritual, that is a strange entity. No, it's save me. Save our souls. Because the essential nature of who and what we are is embodied. The separation of the soul and the body in death is temporary. It is not eternal. You get that? The separation of our soul from our bodies is temporary. It is not eternal. Because there will be a reunion of our body and
2: and our soul,
1: that will be permanent. But at this point, no. The human body disintegrates for a time. The human soul does not. The Westminster Confession in section 32 is very helpful in this regard, and let me just quote it to you. Chapter 32 of the Westminster Confession and point 1. After death, the bodies of men and women, but it says men here, after death, the bodies of men decay and return to dust. But their souls, which neither die nor sleep, having an immortal existence, return immediately to God who gave them. Now you say, well, this is the Westminster Confession. This is not, we're not quoting the Bible here. Why are you doing that? Well, I can give you all of the scripture proofs that are under there. And if you go get the confession, you will see that they were there. For example, at the end of Ecclesiastes, although I don't know if they mentioned, yeah, they do, Ecclesiastes 12, where the soul has a destiny. That's what the writer is saying. The
2: dust returns to the earth as it was, and the spirit returns to God who gave it. So the souls of the righteous are then made perfect in holiness and received into the highest heavens, where they behold the face of God in light and glory as they wait for the full redemption of their bodies. What does that mean? It means that their immaterial existence or their soul existence is one day going to be reunited with their bodies. It's an amazing thought. I mean, because I think every so often I think about it, and maybe you do too. I'm glad for the book of Job. I'm glad that Job at one point says, no matter what happens to me, I know that even if my skin should be obliterated, in my flesh I will see God. Well, I'm glad he said that, because I want to know that too.
1: But at the time being, waiting the full redemption of their bodies for the Christian. Listen, the souls of the wicked are cast into hell, where they remain in torments and utter darkness as they are kept for the judgment of the great day. 2 Corinthians 5. That judgment that the believer need not fear. 2 Corinthians 5. That judgment that the

0: proposition depending on where you're coming from, but it's not a biblical proposition. Well, here is what we're dealing with. It's this, and Van Dixhorn, whose work on the Westminster Confession, and Chad came here and preached on the weekend at the Episcopal Conference, I recall. I wasn't here, but his work on this is very, very good, and I owe some of this to his insights. But what we're confronted with is something that we don't often ponder, and that is that a fully conscious part of every one of us never dies. A fully conscious part of every one of us never dies. It is, if you like, an immortal subsistence which continues to exist and is never annihilated. You say, well, how do we deal with this? Well, only in the period between death and resurrection does a human being exist temporarily as a soul without a body. You get this? In the period between death and the resurrection, a human being continues in an immaterial subsistence to exist as a soul without a body. The parenthesis of the seer, that ought to stop most of us talking in the 3 days after the funeral about Uncle Bob up there playing golf. Wherever you get that stuff from, you didn't get it from reading your Bible. It might make you feel better. It doesn't make me feel better at all. Of course, I don't have an Uncle Bob. But anyway, you understand, this is what is being made clear here. If you want an illustration of it, just look, for example, in the conversation that takes place between Jesus and the thief on the cross. Luke chapter 23. Oh, yeah, so the conversation is going on. The one thief rebuked him, and he says, you know, to the guy on the other side, don't you fear God? Don't you fear God? That's a fact. People don't fear God. Church is a kind of trivial exercise. Anybody mentions anything that's somewhat threatening, he says, oh, I need to go to a safe place. Don't you fear God, he says to his friend, since you're under the same sentence of condemnation. And we indeed justly, he says, for we're receiving the due reward of our deeds. But this man, he's done nothing wrong. And he said, Jesus, remember me when you come into your kingdom. And he said to him, truly, I say to you, today you will be with me in paradise. Now notice, you will be with me in paradise today. How does that work? Jesus is not speaking about an embodied existence. Because the body of the thief is going to be thrown in a pit. And the body of Jesus is going to be placed in a borrowed tomb. Jesus is speaking about the presence of their souls in heaven. And as that soul may be addressed as both a you and a me.
1: Jesus does not say to him, he doesn't need to say to him, I'll meet your soul later today.
0: No, I will meet you later today. So that immaterial subsistence, that usness, that soul, that spirit, that entity that is so obviously that animates us in our humanity and is so obviously not present in the experience of physical death, that then is going to be reunited, the redemption of the bodies on the day of resurrection. Now, there's so many things that remain unknown to us, but we know this, that all people will in some sense

0: live forever. Either in Christ, blessed are those who die in the Lord, as Revelation says, or in their sins. You see, loved ones, this is what makes this message so devastating, isn't it? What do we know? We know that what has been sown as perishable will be raised imperishable. Okay, I think I understand that. I know that it's going to be kind of the same, but it's actually going to be different. Like Jesus' resurrection body. Okay, I can understand that, but I'm not sure I fully grasp it. Nothing is told us about what age or stage anybody will be in eternity. It's one of the questions that people always ask. Will I be a wee boy? I died as a 10-year-old. Will I be a wee boy in heaven? I don't know. But I know this. It'll be better than anything you could ever have imagined. And that is the prospect for the believer. I continually retreat to Richard Baxter in his hymn, you know, Lord, it belongs not to my care whether I live or die. And then he writes, my knowledge of that life is small. The eye of faith is dim. It is enough that Christ knows all and I shall be with him. I don't regard that as a cop-out. I regard that as the ultimate security. He will hold me fast. That's really about all I know. I got a picture on my phone just in the last 48 hours of a father with a little boy going down a ski slope. And the kid, as you've done this with your children, I'm sure, the child was just here. He basically could not escape from his father. It was a scary ride, but he held him fast the whole way. Death is a scary ride. The dissolution of our bodies may become in a moment. It may be in an OR ward. Who knows what it will be? But the security that is ours is in the promise of Jesus. If you heed my word, if you trust in me, if you believe in me, you won't actually face the terror of death. Remember when we spoke about this in John 5, we used the illustration of blinking. When you blink, you're blind for a moment. But nobody ever says they're blind. Sorry, I was blind there. They just said, sorry, I blinked. How many times do you blink in a day? 1,500 times? I don't know, 15,000 times. I blink far more than I would like to. So, but in a blink, in a moment, last breath here, the reality of the presence there. I think it is the unknownness of it that is the challenge. Certainly it is to me. I'd like to have it more buttoned down. I just wish there was a page that just laid it out. Why hasn't God given us that page? Because he wants us to rely entirely on what he said. And the challenge in living the Christian life for me is I'm tempted to rely on everything else. And it is a strange thing. It's a wonderful thing when we are
1: inching closer to the reality of it's the same. I'm relying solely on you.
0: I've got no particular way of explaining this. That's why Paul, incidentally, in Philippians, where he says, I don't know whether I should depart and be with Christ or stay and do the work that I'm called to do. He says, I'd actually rather go. What he's really saying is that he had to choose between embodied service or being in the presence of Jesus. So let's stop. Death is inescapable. Jesus has conquered it. There are two ways to die, either in our sins or in the Lord. I've been referring to this Revelation verse. I better just quote it, make sure it's there. And I heard a voice from heaven saying, write this, blessed are the dead who die in the Lord. From now on, blessed indeed, says the Spirit, that they may rest from their labors,
1: for their deeds follow them.
0: Jesus says, I want to tell you guys that if you refuse the only shelter that the God whom you claim to be your Father has provided, you will die in your sins. There is no other alternative. Either we die in Christ or we die in our sins. Remember when you took exams at school, you had that, what do you call that guy, the invigilator? I don't know, scary. So they gave you the thing, you sit down and the paper is like that. And then at the appointed hour, they say, you can turn your paper over, you turn over. Oh, well, oh, no, no. And then you get a good stab at it. And then eventually you hear these words. Complete the sentence that you are presently writing.
1: And put your pen down. That's it. But actually,
0: with exams, if you flunk it, you could have another crack at it. But in this test, no. Put down your pen. How did these Jews respond to Jesus? Well, we read on. They said, make him a king. Why don't we kill him? They killed him. That's why only God opens blind eyes and only God softens hard hearts. And if you believe tonight, it's a testimony to the loving compassion of Almighty God that he reaches down into our stubborn, resistant wills and convinces us of our need of a Savior. And when we know that, then everything doesn't just go smoothly. Everything doesn't then all fall into line. I'm not a fan of the people who got a kind of high ground view of
1: birth. That doesn't matter, you know, Christ. Yes, it matters. Of course it matters. It matters dramatically, it matters.
0: We sorrow, but not as those who have no hope. For if we believe that Jesus died and rose again, so he will bring with him those who have fallen asleep in him. Well, Lord Jones, when he would tackle things like this, he would say, you know, if I cannot allure you to trust in Christ, let me try and scare you. I want you to be in the kingdom. I want you to know the reality of a forgiven life. I want you to know your sins forgiven. I want you to be able to say, hallelujah, what a Savior.
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0: Father, we are
1: on our earth pilgrimage. And the birth of truth is a different world, where our days are numbered, our times are in your hands as we began the day.
0: We don't know what a day brings, but we do know that you are the Lord of day and the Lord of night, that you have gone to immense lengths in order that we would not be lost, in order that we might be found, in order that we might be saved, in order that we might be secure in Christ. Lord, take away any props that we are using to keep us from casting ourselves entirely upon Christ. For we ask it in his name. Amen.
2: 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Who do you say Jesus is? Your answer will have eternal consequences. Tomorrow we'll consider the claims of Jesus. The Bible teaching of Alistair Begg is furnished by Truth for Life, where the learning is for living.

0: To fully engage with Esther's story, we need to be familiar with the three characters who play a major role. First is Mordecai, Esther's adoptive father. Second is Haman, a powerful leader in the king's company who had generational hatred for the Jews. And the third, King Ahasuerus of Persia. When the king discovered Mordecai had once saved his life but was never rewarded, the stage was set. Today on Insight for Living, Chuck Swindoll describes the twists and turns in this epic plot. We're in Esther chapter 6 with a message titled, What Goes Around, Comes Around.
1: As soon as the king heard nothing had been done for Mordecai, his wheels started turning. He began to imagine what might be done, and then he had to figure out who would help him carry it out. And so in verse 4, he asks the logical question, who is in the court? Now, Haman had just entered the outer court of the king's palace. Watch this. In order to speak to the king about hanging Mordecai on the gallows, which he had prepared for him. Is this a great moment or what? Verse 5. King's servant said, behold, Haman is standing in the court. And the king said, let him come in. Verse 6. So Haman came in and the king said to him, what is to be done for the man whom the king desires to honor? And Haman said to himself, whom would the king desire to honor more than me? Of course. Let's begin with the king's robe, which the king has worn, and choose the horse on which the king has ridden, and the crown on whose head the royal crown has been placed, and let them array the man whom the king desires to honor, and lead him on horseback through the city square and proclaim before him that it shall be done to the man whom the king desires to honor. Verse 10, one of my all-time favorite verses. Take quickly the robes, the crown, the horse, and all you have said, and do that for Mordecai the Jew. Oh, no. Oh, man. Oh. This has got to be a mistake. Who? Mordecai the Jew, who is sitting at the king's gate. Do not fall short in anything of all that you have said. Now, I want to get the finest in the kingdom to make the announcement. So, Haman, you be the one who leads the horse through the city and make the announcement how great this man is that sits on this horse. This is an in-your-face kind of announcement. Some of you look at me rather piously. How could you think such a thing? Oh, it's easy. Just like you could do it. I mean, this is my chance to get back. No, all of a sudden, I can't. I've got to go through, and to make it worse, I thought of it. I thought of this idea. So Haman, oh, this is great. So Haman took the robe and the horse and arrayed Mordecai and led him on horseback through the city square and proclaimed before him, thus it shall be done to the man whom the king desires to honor. One wise commentator said the words Haman had to proclaim must have been as gravel in his mouth. We have a saying in our day. It's called, what goes around, comes around. It has come around for Mordecai. Sitting on that horse in regal attire is the most surprised man in the kingdom. That's the beauty of the story. Not a proud man. Not a man whispering, say it a little louder. Eat your heart out, Haman. Not a word. You read nothing. Listen to me. Nothing of vengeance in Mordecai's life. You know what I appreciate most? The silence of Mordecai. How rare are the people who can be promoted to a place of significant stature and not live for their own clippings and not crave the lights, not demand to be in the center stage, to be treated with kid gloves. You know, a beautiful scene. It's a small phrase you would probably in your reading overlook. Verse 12. Then Mordecai returned to the king's gate. Isn't that great? Rather than Mordecai decided it was time for a promotion. Know why it's significant? Because that's where he's been all the time. And his role has not gone to his head. I thought I was the first to discover that. And then I found in an old book published in 1880 from a man named Alexander Raleigh this insightful paragraph, better than I could have ever thought. And I quote, "A proud, ambitious man would have said to himself, 'No more of the king's gates for me. I shall direct my steps now to the king's palace and hold myself ready for honor, which surely must now be at hand.' Mordecai seems to have said with himself, 'If these things are designed for me in God's good providence, they will find me. But they must seek me. I will not seek them. Those who confer them know my address, Mordecai, at the king's gate, that will still find me. Let the crowd wander and disperse. I've had enough of their incense. Let Haman go whither he will. He is in the hands of the Lord. Let my friends at home wait. They will all hear all in time. I can wait best at the old place, and in the accustomed way, I'll be at the king's gate." Have you been promoted in recent days? Has God's providence smiled on you so that you are now being quoted in places where you were once not even known? Have you come to the place of nobility in the eyes of the people? The real question is, are you still comfortable at the king's gate? Or must you now live in the palace where you are protected from the real world? Must you now be treated with special care and be given a special touch and not bothered with everyday problems? Mordecai said, "Just drop me off at the king's gate." Let me give you a little piece of advice. No matter what happens to you, the best place on earth is the king's gate. One more principle comes from this story in this chapter, and that is, when nothing seems just, it is. If you're like me, you have been waiting for a long time for the other shoe to fall. You have been wanting somehow, not for Mordecai to take vengeance, that's not his right, but you have been wanting Haman to get what he deserves. There's something in all of us that wants justice. That's why we will go to the trouble of finding an attorney and, if necessary, going to law in this case. Because we have to bring about a sense of justice when we have been wronged. And this man, Haman, has strutted his stuff long enough. When all seems lost, when nothing seems just, it is. Listen to 12. Mordecai returned to the king's gate, but Haman hurried home, mourning, with his head covered. Remember the last time he was there? He was going through the litany of how great he is. Now he slides under the door as he gets there that afternoon, and he recounts to Zeresh, his wife, and his friends everything that had happened to him. The Haman types are the type that always blame other people for their misfortune. Have you noticed that? It's never, "God has taught me a valuable lesson," or, "I have been humbled through this, and in the loss I have gained," or, "God has crushed my spirit and I have learned to rely on him." It is invariably, if it hadn't been for him, if she had hadn't said, if that person hadn't done, if the company hadn't, and on and on and on. Haman's like that. He rehearses all that has happened to him, not all that he brought on himself. Then his wise men and Zeresh, his wife, said to him, hold on. If Mordecai, before whom you have begun to fall, is of Jewish origin, you will not overcome him. Your days are numbered. You will surely fall before him. You know what? You've got to admire their theology. They are right on target. That couldn't have been sourced better if I had read for you Genesis 12, 2 and 3. I will make you, the Jews, a great nation. I will bless you. I will bless those who bless you. And the one who curses you, I will curse. The marginal reference states, I will bind under a curse. Genesis 12, 2 and 3, the Abrahamic covenant. My people will be protected. You curse them, you'll pay a terrible price. Thank God America has not forgotten that. It's wise to remain allies to the Jews. When nothing seems just, it is. And they say to him, don't get your hopes up for many more mornings. It looks like you're about done for. Not while I was graduating from seminary, but a couple of years before my class made it, I was sitting in the audience listening to the long-standing president of Dallas Seminary at the time, Dr. John Walvoord. I forget much of what he said, but I will never forget a statement he made as he was challenging the graduates to a life of purity, holiness, humility, godliness. I remember his warning all of those graduates in cap and gown that day to be careful with how they handled the glory of God and God's use of their lives in the days ahead. He made a statement not original to him, but at the time, I had never read it anywhere else before. He said, remember, God's wheels grind slowly, but they grind exceedingly fine. Never forget that. Here in the case of Haman, God's wheels grind exceedingly fine. Never once in all of his peacocks strutting about the kingdom had God overlooked Haman. Never once. In none of his plan for the murder of the Jews, to say nothing of the murder of Mordecai, that day had God missed the statements, the feelings of the hearts, the motives behind the decisions. His wheels grind slowly, but exceedingly fine. I don't care how important you may think you are, or how valuable you feel you are to the company, or the community, or the home, or the church, its wheels grind exceedingly fine. Be very, very careful about walking in pride. It will come back to curse you. Having heard these words, in fact, verse 14, while they were still talking with him, a knock came at the door. And before he could even get his thoughts together, according to the verse, the king's eunuch had arrived and hastily brought Haman to the banquet which Esther had prepared. I mean, he didn't even have time to compute what was said before he was swept out of the house and moved right on to the palace of the king for this ominous banquet that would spell his doom. Will you allow a preacher a little imagination for a moment? I can't help but wonder if on the way to the king's palace, Haman didn't glance at the gallows and truly think, could it be that the one I planned to put there will never go and I will be hung there in its place? It's the kind of thought that Judas thought of too late. There's an old English couplet that says, "Still as of old, man by himself is priced, for 30 pieces Judas sold himself, not Christ." There he stood. In a moment of hesitation before going into the banquet, what goes around comes around. We've seen the principle, things are not as they seem, carried out in four different manners, haven't we? When all seems lost, it isn't. When no one seems to notice, they do. When everything seems great, it isn't. And when nothing seems just, it is. Which is another way of saying, when God seems absent, He's present. Even when you think you have lost it all, in the losing of all, God uses it as an opportunity to bring you to your knees. That's the strange way He works, you know. I saw in a Billy Graham Decision magazine a story that was entitled Disaster. Maybe you remember reading it. It was a story of a man who was shipwrecked and thrown on an island with nothing but a few things he was able to salvage from the ship. And he hurriedly built a little hut in which he would be protected from the elements and where he could keep the few last possessions he had salvaged from the wreck. And he lived through the hot sun and the cold nights and the stormy days and nights on the island. And returning one evening, after a search for food, and he had every day watched for a passing ship and saw nothing. When he came back that evening, he was terrified to find that the little hut he had built was consumed in flames. And he stood there without any ability to stop the fire and in a crushing disaster of realizing that the last bit he had was now gone. Yet by divine mercy, his affliction was going to work toward mighty advantage. He went to sleep that night near the ashes, listening to the surf as it pounded on the sand. Awoke early the next morning, and to his surprise, as he sat up, he saw a ship. And before he could awaken himself fully, he heard the footsteps of a crew of men next to him. And one of them said, "We saw your smoke signal and we came to rescue you." Everything the maroon man owned had to be destroyed before he could be rescued. Where are you in this story? I speak mainly to the Hamans who have been kind enough to listen very carefully. You've been engaged in building your kingdom and erecting your fortune, establishing your name, making it prominent so that other people would ooh and ah. You've got your fortune in hand. You can see it in your sights. You've walked over and through people to get there. Listen to this piece. "I had walked life's way with an easy tread. I had traveled where pleasures and comfort led, until one day in a quiet place I met the master face to face. With station and rank and wealth for my goal, much thought for my body but none for my soul, I had entered to win this life's mad race when I met the master face to face. I built my towers and reared them high till they had pierced the blue of the sky and sworn to rule with an iron face. I met my master face to face. I met him and knew him and blushed to see that his eyes full of sorrow were fixed upon me. I faltered and fell at his feet that day while my castles melted and vanished away, melted and vanished, and in their place nothing else could I see, the master's face. My thoughts are now for the souls of men. I have lost my life to find it again. Since that day in a quiet place when I met the master face to face." I'd like you to bow your heads for a few moments. I'd like to address you who feel that God has been absent or on hold, distant in some way. I would like to reassure you of this. He has been present all the time. Furthermore, he knows your heart. He knows the true condition of your soul. He knows the impurities of your motive. He knows the depravity of your sin. But he has come to your rescue today. The good news is that he has come to you. He's heard your signal, and he will not turn you away. You're surrounded this day in all corners of this world with people who have given their hearts to Jesus Christ. Maybe they've not announced it to you, but I can assure you, in churches that preach his truth, they're there in great numbers. They understand the battle you're going through. I today invite you to make a decision they have made, and that is to give your life to Jesus Christ. Don't wait. Father, we come just as we are today. We come as Haman's and Mordecai's. We come in our need. We come in the dread of our own foolish decisions. We come in the misery of a memory, and yet we come. Thank you for truth that emerges from an ancient book whose scrolls are hardly known by the public at large. Thank you for speaking to us through the lives and lips of men and women that we can identify with, who lived in a culture we'll never know, at a time where we could never be. Thank you for the glory of heaven that awaits all who know Jesus Christ, for the pleasures of sins forgiven, tears removed, blessings eternally ours to enjoy, rewards never made real on earth coming to pass there. Thank you for Christ who has made it all possible. And we come to him today in his great name. Amen.
0: This is Insight for Living. Whether you came to this program today more like Haman, building your own kingdom, or more like Mordecai, faithful and overlooked, the invitation is the same. Come just as you are. God has not been absent. He's been present all along, working behind the scenes on your behalf. Chuck Swindoll will have a closing comment coming up, so stay with us. Insight for Living has assembled a special bundle of Bible study tools for the Esther series. This bundle includes the Searching the Scriptures Bible Study Workbook, the full-length biography of Esther written by Chuck, and the complete collection of 12 sermons on CD. To access these resources right now, go to insight.org/offer. If you've been on social media in recent days and seen video clips of Chuck's series called Living with Insight, you probably noticed that while Chuck is aging, his passion for proclaiming the good news isn't fading. Instead, it's growing stronger.
2: I've never been good at pretending. The calendar doesn't lie. I'm in my 90s now. And so my eyes don't function as they once did. My legs remind me every single day that I've logged a lot of miles. There are mornings when everything in me would rather sit quietly and let somebody younger carry the load. But then something happens. I picture myself standing behind a pulpit, my hands on that sacred lectern, my Bible open in front of me next to my notes. And something stirs, deep down where age doesn't reach. And I remember what this is, I remember what's at stake, and I feel it all over again, the thrill, the privilege, the sheer, staggering wonder that God would allow a weathered preacher to open his mouth and declare the most radical news ever to reach human ears, the cross of Jesus Christ. Friend, I look at this world, the chaos, the sorrow, the anger, the pain, and I don't see a world that needs better arguments. I see a world that needs what we have, the message that God has stepped into our mess and offered redemption to every last soul who will believe. That's not wishful thinking. That's the gospel. And it's just as powerful today as it was 2,000 years ago. My days behind the pulpit, week in, week out, are now behind me. I know that. I'm at peace with it. But we still proclaim the cross. As we close out this fiscal year on June 30th, I want to invite you to link arms with me for whatever miles remain. Your gift to Insight for Living is your voice in this proclamation. 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Come with me. Let's boldly tell the world what they're longing to hear.
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2: It is another test of President Trump's political pull among Republican voters. U.S. Senator John Cornyn facing a challenge from Texas State Attorney General Ken Paxton in today's GOP primary runoff.
1: Paxton has been endorsed by President Trump, Cornyn hoping for a fifth term in the Senate. An Alabama redistricting plan has been temporarily blocked by a federal court. The plan to use a redrawn congressional map that could help Republicans pick up an additional seat in the midterm elections. Secretary of State Rubio says U.S.-Iran talks continue, even as the American military hit Iranian targets.
3: The attacks on missile launch sites and boats placing mines come even as President Donald Trump said on social media that negotiations were proceeding nicely. Earlier, Trump said any agreement to end the Iran war should include a requirement for several additional countries, including Saudi Arabia and Pakistan, to join the Abraham Accords. That's the U.S. brokered agreements from Trump's first term aimed at normalizing relations with Israel. Further details were not immediately available. Kaya Pinjwani, Washington.
1: Some people who were chased from their homes by a leaking chemical storage tank in Orange County, Southern California, now being allowed to return home.
4: There was no contamination. There were no fumes. There were no vapors that came from this incident. There was no leak. So it should be, you should feel comfortable home, even if you're across the street.
1: Orange County's Health Director Regina Chin-Seo Kwong. President Trump will be going to the doctor today. It's his annual physical and dental exam to take place at the Walter Reed National Military Medical Center. Watching Wall Street this morning, the Dow is down 11 points on the Nasdaq, trading 370 points higher. This is SRN News. California's transgender sports policy is pleasing no one.
5: The state is allowing male athletes to compete against females, but if a boy wins an event and a girl places second, both are awarded first place honors. It happened this month at the California Interscholastic Federation's annual track and field championships, where boys and girls have shared the first place podium on several occasions. Parents of both the girls and the boys competing against them are crying foul and demanding changes. Michael Harrington reporting.
1: An advocacy group has filed suit against the Trump administration over its decision to reinstate a near ban on abortions for veterans at VA hospitals.
2: Attorneys for the group Minority Veterans of America want the U.S. Court of Appeals for the Federal Circuit to throw out the ban. Under President Biden, abortions at VA facilities have greatly expanded, including in states that have banned the procedure.
1: President Trump reversed that action by the President Biden. This is SRN News. New Jersey Governor Mikey Sherrill is among Democrats voicing support for hunger strikers inside a federal immigration detention facility in Newark, New Jersey.
6: The liberal agenda on full display in New Jersey, where the Democrat governor
1: coming just days before Lebanese and Israeli military delegations set to meet in Washington for direct talks. Search operation for seven villagers trapped inside a flooded cave in central Laos has entered its seventh day as rescuers encounter tough terrain and weather in their bid to reach the group. The seven entered the cave on May 19th, but flash floods blocked their exit from the cave. Rescuers from Laos as well as Thailand were involved in that rescue operation.
2: More details at SRNNews.com.
7: Good morning, Bristol Bay. My name is Maggie Johnson. It's time to take a look at the weather forecast from the King Salmon, Dillingham, and Anchorage airports. From King Salmon, today there will be a light rain early, then remain cloudy with showers in the afternoon. The high will be around 45. Winds will be south to southeast at 10 to 15 miles an hour. The chance of rain is 80%. Tonight will be overcast with rain showers at times. There will be a few flurries or snow showers possible. The low will be 34. Winds will be south at 10 to 15 miles an hour. The chance of rain is 40%. From the Dillingham Airport, today there will be steady light rain in the morning. Showers will continue in the afternoon. The high will be around 45. Winds will be southeast at 5 to 10 miles an hour. The chance of rain is 80%. Tonight there will be showers early, becoming a steady light rain later on. The low will be near 35. Winds will be south to southwest at 5 to 10 miles an hour. The chance of rain is 70%. From the Ted Stevens International Airport in Anchorage, today more clouds than sun. There will be a shower of rain or wet snow possible. The high will be 53. Winds will be southeast at 10 to 20 miles an hour. Tonight there will be cloudy skies. The low will be 43. Winds will be southeast at 10 to 15 miles an hour. For today's tides, at the entrance of the Mackinac River, at 8:50 this morning, it's a high tide at 3.3 feet. At 6:55 p.m., it's a low tide at negative 0.5 feet. At 9:29 p.m., it's a high tide at 2.8 feet. At the entrance of the Egagic River, at 10:04 this morning, it'll be a high tide at 18.3 feet. At 5:14 tonight, it'll be a low tide at 0.6 feet. At 10:59 p.m., it's a high tide at 14.4 feet. At Clark's Point, Nooshkik Bay, at 11:16 this morning, it'll be a high tide at 20.5 feet. At 5:58 p.m., it's a low tide at 0.8 feet. In the marine forecast in the Bristol Bay waters for Area 761, Bristol Bay from Port Hyde into Cape Chichikov out to 15 nautical miles, today there will be a south wind at 25 knots, seas will be at 4 feet with rain. Tonight there will be a southwest wind at 20 knots, seas will be at 4 feet. Tomorrow there will be a southwest wind at 15 knots, seas will be at 3 feet. For Area 762, Bristol Bay from Cape Chichikov to Cape Pierce out to 15 nautical miles, today there will be a southeast wind at 15 knots, seas in ice-free waters at 3 feet. Tonight there will be a southwest wind at 10 knots, seas in ice-free waters at 2 feet. Tomorrow there will be a south wind at 10 knots, seas will be in ice-free waters at 2 feet. In King Salmon, the average high temperature for today, May 26th, is 57 degrees and the record high is 85. The average low is 38 and the record low is 20. Today's sunrise was at 5:39 this morning and sunset will be at 11:10 tonight. That gives us a total of 17 hours, 31 minutes of daylight for today. Tomorrow will be 3 minutes and 38 seconds longer. 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Hello, Bristol Bay. 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Both classes will be from 8 a.m. to 7 p.m. at the Naknek Native Village Council. The cost for the class is free for commercial fishermen and $250 for all others. 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The City of Dillingham is hiring for the following roles: fleet mechanic, police officer, resident and lateral rotational, water/wastewater operator, landfill supervisor, heavy equipment operator, harbor assistant, library aid clerk youth internship, EMT 2 and EMT 1 internship, and an EMT-1/driver internship. 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
10: Sarah unknowingly dropped her diamond engagement ring into a homeless man's cup. Billy Ray, The panhandler who was given the ring had it appraised and considered selling it. But he chose honesty and returned it to Sarah when she came back a few days later. Sarah and her husband set up a fund so donations could be made to help Billy Ray. Billy Ray received financial and legal counsel and was eventually able to buy a home. He was also reunited with his long-lost family. When we practice integrity, we please God and inspire others. Solomon says God delighted in his integrity. The Lord detests lying lips, but he delights in people who are trustworthy, reads Proverbs 12:22. He uses strong language to describe God's view of dishonesty. He detests it. When God's people lie or deceit is in their hearts, it defies him and goes against his character. In contrast, when his people have truthful lips and deal faithfully, it brings him joy. So, treating others well is more than just telling the truth. It reflects God's own character. And in a world where deception can seem profitable, our integrity is something he delights in. Let's commit to act with integrity as God helps us. Even if the world doesn't notice, he's delighted when we walk in his ways.
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We're glad you're here. Colossians chapter 3 says, "Let the peace of Christ rule in your hearts." Let's carry that peace into this next song.

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Psalm 19, verse 14 says, "May the words of my mouth be pleasing to you, Lord." Let that be our prayer as we go about our day.

Coming out of that song, here's a verse to hold on to. Psalm 62, verse 6 says, "Truly He, God, is my rock and my salvation."

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1: With SRN News, I'm Bob Agnew in Washington. Secretary of State Marco Rubio says details are still being worked out to try and end the war with Iran.
2: Speaking from India, Rubio says the sides are working on an outline.
3: Suffice it to say that some progress has been made, significant progress, although not final progress has been made.
2: Regional officials say the deal would gradually reopen the Strait of Hormuz and see the U.S. blockade of Iranian ports end. Iran would give up its stockpile of highly enriched uranium. At Arlington National Cemetery, President Trump mentioned those who were killed fighting Iran.
4: We lost 13 wonderful souls, wonderful special people.
2: The president said there could be no 4th of July without America's armed forces, and there could be no Independence Day without Memorial Day. Ed Donahue, Washington.
1: Memorial Day gave veterans a chance to weigh in on President Trump's actions against Iran at an event in Georgia. U.S. Army veteran and retired military intelligence officer Joe Bowler said he believes that President Trump is doing the right thing by destroying Iran's nuclear capacity.
5: At the present time, I believe our country is doing the right thing to rid itself and other countries of an evil that presents itself.
1: Iran has denounced U.S. strikes in southern Iran as a sign of what it calls bad faith and unreliability. The U.S. military described those as defensive, targeting missile launch sites. The administration preparing for a big sports event ahead of the president's birthday in June. We get more details in this report from correspondent Laura Winters.
6: Large cranes can be seen on the south lawn of the White House as crews busy constructing the stage and lighting for the UFC fighting ring. The temporary octagon being set up for the UFC Freedom 250 event. It will take place on Sunday night, June 14th, which coincides with Flag Day and President Trump's 80th birthday. Laura Winters reporting.
1: On Wall Street, the Dow's down 112 points, NASDAQ up 250. This is SRN News. A challenge to Idaho's bathroom bill has come to an end, correspondent Michael Harrington reports.
7: LGBT activists have dropped their lawsuit seeking to overturn the legislation which bars males from using female restrooms in the state's public schools. The measure also protects locker rooms, showers, and overnight accommodations for all students in kindergarten through the 12th grade. A growing number of states are passing similar bans, as well as barring males from competing against females in sports at the public school and collegiate levels. Michael Harrington reporting.
1: Pope Leo is calling for robust regulation of artificial intelligence and for its developers to work for the common good rather than profit. The pontiff issued his sweeping manifesto on safeguarding man from AI on Monday at an event that included remarks by Anthropic co-founder Chris Ola. Leading developers of AI seem to be cozying up to faith leaders, and some critics say it's a recruitment strategy. This is SRN News. Now here's Rich Thomason with a midday Wall Street Business Report.
8: Wall Street opened higher this morning following the long holiday weekend. Following gains on Friday, the Dow began the day at a record high. Oil prices mixed. Brent crude rose, but still is trading below $100 a barrel. U.S. benchmark crude oil fell, dropping $3.67 to $92.90 per barrel. BP has ousted its chairman over what it calls serious concerns relating to important governance standards, oversight, and conduct. The departure, abrupt and unexpected, with Albert Manifold having been appointed to the post just last year. BP's board named Ian Taylor as interim chair, effective immediately. Democrats are increasingly critiquing each other over their personal stock trades. In primaries around the country, Democrats are critiquing individual trades and the personal wealth of their rivals in a bid to build credibility with voters. For the Wall Street Business Report, I'm Rich Thomason.
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0: Good morning, Bristol Bay. My name is Maggie Johnson. It's time to take a look at the weather forecast from the King Salmon, Dillingham, and Anchorage airports. From King Salmon, today there will be a light rain early, then remain cloudy with showers in the afternoon. The high will be around 45. Winds will be south to southeast at 10 to 15 miles an hour. The chance of rain is 80%. Tonight will be overcast with rain showers at times. There will be a few flurries or snow showers possible. The low will be 34. Winds will be south at 10 to 15 miles an hour. The chance of rain is 40%. From the Dillingham Airport, today there will be steady light rain in the morning. Showers will continue in the afternoon. The high will be around 45. Winds will be southeast at 5 to 10 miles an hour. The chance of rain is 80%. Tonight there will be showers early, becoming a steady light rain later on. The low will be near 35. Winds will be south to southwest at 5 to 10 miles an hour. The chance of rain is 70%. From the Ted Stevens International Airport in Anchorage, today more clouds than sun. There will be a shower of rain or wet snow possible. The high will be 53. Winds will be southeast at 10 to 20 miles an hour. Tonight there will be cloudy skies. The low will be 43. Winds will be southeast at 10 to 15 miles an hour. For today's tides, at the entrance of the Naknek River, at 8:50 this morning, it's a high tide at 3.3 feet. At 6:55 p.m., it's a low tide at negative 0.5 feet. At 9:29 p.m., it's a high tide at 2.8 feet. At the entrance of the Egagic River, at 10:04 this morning, it'll be a high tide at 18.3 feet. At 5:14 tonight, it'll be a low tide at 0.6 feet. At 10:59 p.m., it's a high tide at 14.4 feet. At Clark's Point, Nooshkik Bay, at 11:16 this morning, it'll be a high tide at 20.5 feet. At 5:58 p.m., it's a low tide at 0.8 feet. In the marine forecast in the Bristol Bay waters for Area 761, Bristol Bay from Port Hyden to Cape Chichikov out to 15 nautical miles. Today, there will be a south wind at 25 knots. Seas will be at 4 feet with rain. Tonight, there will be a southwest wind at 20 knots. Seas will be at 4 feet. Tomorrow, there will be a southwest wind at 15 knots. Seas will be at 3 feet. For Area 762, Bristol Bay from Cape Chichikov to Cape Pierce out to 15 nautical miles. Today, there will be a southeast wind at 15 knots, seas in ice-free waters at 3 feet. Tonight, there will be a southwest wind at 10 knots, seas in ice-free waters at 2 feet. Tomorrow, there will be a south wind at 10 knots, seas will be in ice-free waters at 2 feet. 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I'm Maggie Johnson, and that's your weather report from the KACAN, KAKD, and KIGI radio studios in Naknek, now streaming on Alexa devices and on TuneIn Radio.

0: 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He couldn't remember any of it.
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Hi, my name is Maggie. You're listening to KKN Radio, the voice of Bristol Bay. Thanks for letting us be a part of your day. Ephesians 2:8 through 10 reminds us, "For by grace you have been saved through faith, and that not of yourselves. It is a gift of God, not as a result of works, so that no one may boast. For we are his workmanship, created in Christ Jesus for good works, which God prepared beforehand, so that we could walk in them."

0: I was teaching at a national seminar on how to communicate an unchanging Christ in our rapidly changing culture. Well, at the end of a session, a pastor from Kentucky came up to tell me his story he thought really illustrated some of what I'd been saying. He said, when I was a young man, we used to have some big tent revivals in my community, and each night an invitation was given for folks to come forward if they wanted to be, well, as this country preacher would always say, born again. Well, the pastor went on to describe how some of the deacons would actually go out into the audience and go row to row, and shall we say they were encouraging folks to make that choice? And near the back, one of the deacons came to a young man who gave him an honest and memorable response. The deacon said, son, do you want to be born again? To which the boy said, no. And the deacon pressed the point, why don't you want to be born again? And the young man answered in all seriousness, because I'm afraid this time I'd come out as a girl. I'm Ron Hutchcraft, and I want to have a word with you today about lost in our language. Okay, first we can laugh at what that boy said. I mean, then when we're done laughing, let's think about what we can learn from a response like that. The preacher used words that the preacher understood, but apparently not everyone who was listening understood. It's a classic example of the problem with a language called Christianese. It's the language we church folks speak without even thinking, and the language that folks who desperately need our message don't begin to understand. Many of our Christianese words are good Bible words, but words that a lot of lost people around us just don't know. For just a moment, try to think lost. Think like a lost person. Think what a person without the context of a Christian environment hears when we say a word like accept or receive Christ as your personal Savior. I mean, we receive packages today, not people. And when we accept someone, we treat them right. When you try to hear what a lost person hears, words like salvation, saved, become a Christian, are either not understood or vastly misunderstood. Oh, and born again. In a world without absolutes, the word sin has become a word without meaning to many people, as much as the word believe. Most people would probably say yes if you ask them if they believe in Jesus. And you'll know that they don't mean what the Bible means when it says, believe on the Lord Jesus Christ. Even the word Savior is not one that people use much today. They're great words, but the people who need Jesus the most have no idea what they mean, or they have the wrong idea. And that's what makes our word for today from the Word of God such a mission-critical prayer for any of us who know people we want to take to heaven with us. In Colossians 4, 3 and 4, listen to Paul. Pray for us that God may open a door for our message, and pray that I may proclaim it clearly, as I should. It's not enough to just transmit the good news about Jesus. No, like good missionaries, we need to ask God to help us translate it into non-religious words that lost people can understand. See, if a man came running into the room you're in, shouting and say Swahili, this room is on fire, evacuate immediately. You'd probably go, well, he sounds sincere. I think he has something important to say. But you'd have no idea what he was saying because it wasn't in words you could understand. It's not in your language, and you might die as a result. And that's no matter how important the message is and no matter how sincere the messenger is. The spiritually dying people around us, they hear us Christians announcing our all-important life or death message, but often in words they don't understand. Yeah, the gospel's life or death information that literally eternities depend on. So we can't afford for them to get lost in our language. They might be lost forever.
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2: Let us run with endurance the race that is set before us, looking to Jesus, the founder and perfecter of our faith. Jonah was determined to avoid doing a distasteful job, preaching to a pagan city that they might repent. He'd rather hit the road than tell the Ninevites that judgment could be averted. Today, God blocks Jonah's escape route. From the Moody Church in Chicago, this is Running to Win with Dr. Erwin Lutzer, whose clear teaching helps us make it across the finish line. Pastor Lutzer, it seems we as believers can do quite a lot to frustrate God's will.
0: Well, Dave, I want to say this, that God himself is never frustrated. But you're absolutely right. We are sometimes frustrated by our own disobedience. And the story of Jonah is a wonderful story, actually, of God's grace. Jonah clearly seemed to be a racist. He didn't want the pagans to repent, but yet God wanted them to repent, and so God overcomes his stubbornness. It's a remarkable story of God's grace. But also I want to emphasize that the ministry of Running to Win goes around the world. At the end of this message, I'm going to be giving you some contact info, yes, because we need your help and your support. But in addition to that, I'm going to be telling you some stories that have impacted the lives of people in different countries through this ministry, all because of people just like you. But for now, let us listen. And then he says, cast me into the sea. They say, oh, no, we don't want to do that. We've cast the cargo into the sea, but we don't want to do that. And they're praying to God, and they're saying, we don't want to toss him overboard. He said, toss me overboard. Toss me overboard. Let me die. I'm not going to go to those Ninevites. We're talking about stubbornness here. And so eventually they say, all right, we have no option or else all of us are going to drown. So they cast him into the sea. And now we come to a third lesson that we learn. When we run, God confronts us. The Bible says in verse 17, and the Lord appointed, not just prepared, but appointed. This is God appointing a fish to swallow up Jonah. And Jonah was in the belly of the fish 3 days and three nights. So God says to this fish, and we don't know what kind of fish it was. We as Christians don't have to measure the gullet of a whale to see whether a man can get in it. And I'm sorry. I'm not sorry to have to say this, but I'm sorry for you if you don't believe the story, because Jesus apparently did. But what happens is, in the text here, is God says to this big fish, do you see that man over there? Go swallow him. Now, when a man swallows a bad fish, I think it's called botulism. But I don't know what word to use when a fish swallows a bad man. Not sure exactly what the word is. But God finally says to Jonah, Jonah, guess what? You and I are going to meet. And I'm preparing a meeting place. And we're going to get this business of your rebellion ironed out. And I now have your undivided attention, as we shall see in the message next week. But lest you think, well, the sermon's over. He only preached 15, 20 minutes today. No, not quite, because I have some additional lessons. First, I began with two, then I had three, then I had four, then I had five. And I said, Lord, if you keep showing me things in the text here, these people are going to be here for a long, long time. So I've reduced them to four. Some additional lessons today. First of all, you cannot permanently obstruct God's will. God intended that the Ninevites repent. And God said, that's going to happen. Even if you're rebellious, Jonah, I'm going to get you back on track. And if I can't use you, if eventually you go out into the night being incredibly stubborn, I'll choose somebody else. But those Ninevites are going to repent. You can't permanently obstruct God's will. For a time, Jonah obstructed it because the Ninevites should have really repented earlier, I suppose. But you can't permanently fight against God and think that his purposes are going to collapse because of your disobedience. They won't. I have a friend who was fired from a church. It's a big church in another state. And he was fired from the church over a disagreement. And
3: The church had its version of the story. He had his version of the story, and he was absolutely convinced he had been done an injustice. He told me that when he left the church, he literally stomped the dust of his shoes from the step of the church, condemning it to God's judgment. And then he also told me, 15 years after this event, that since he left, God has done nothing but cause this church to flourish. It's got more staff, more money, more ministry than it ever had before. That should wake you up, shouldn't it? You think that your petty little injustice is going to thwart the will and the purposes of a sovereign God who intends that people be saved and that ministries be blessed? Now, of course, we should be straightening out these things if we can. Sometimes we can't. But the simple fact is that the purposes of God are bigger than our own rebellion. God has so many options to accomplish his will that if we're not going to become a part of his will be accomplished one way or another. Isn't that wonderful? I hope that those of you who didn't clap also agree. So that's the first summary lesson here, is that we cannot permanently obstruct God's will. Second, God's will is a living relationship. It's a living relationship. You know, some people think that the will of God is so difficult to find that should you ever slide off on one side or another, everything is lost. It's entirely hopeless because all that you need to do is to try to find this elusive needle in a haystack. And people are seeking it when in point of fact there may not even be a needle in the haystack. Listen. Here's a prophet who heard God's word clearly. Wouldn't you love to hear from heaven and tell you to do A, B, C? I mean, could it be any clearer? Go to Nineveh and cry against the city? But we wouldn't give for that kind of guidance. And in the face of that kind of guidance, you have a prophet who rebels against God. He rebels against God and goes the opposite direction. You'd think God would say, enough of that and I'm done with you. And here God works with him. If God is willing to take a rebellious prophet who knew his will exactly, if God is willing to work with a guy like that, how much more is he willing to work with those of us who really do desire his will? As we lay out our lives before him, he will guide us because he's interested in where we end up, and he's also interested in getting where we're supposed to go if we lay our plans before him. He's in the guiding process. In fact, what's interesting in the text is, and don't make too much of this now, but what's interesting in the text is that God even used a rebellious, backslidden prophet in his backslidden state. God used him in the lives of these sailors. Because these sailors, you know, they, when things go bad and the storm comes, the Bible says that each began to call upon his God. There were as many different gods represented as they were sailors. I belong to this God. I belong to that God. You know, this is my God over here. Well, everybody holler to your own God, okay? Well, after Jonah explains to them the living and the true God, it says in verse 14, therefore they called out to the Lord, O Lord, let us not perish for this man's life, and lay not on us innocent blood for you. O Lord, have done as it pleased you. So they picked up Jonah and hurled him into the sea, and the sea ceased from its raging. Then the men feared the Lord exceedingly and offered a sacrifice to the Lord and made vows. Maybe these pagans are going to be in heaven because they came to know the true God through a backslidden prophet who was running as fast as he could from God's will. Isn't God great? Isn't that wonderful? So don't ever think that you have to be put on the shelf because, you know, somewhere along the line you made a bad move. First of all, if you desire to seek God's will, that's a different story. But even in our rebellion sometimes, God will actually use us. I mean, he is so incredibly gracious that it's almost hard to comprehend it. So that's the second lesson. A third lesson is that our disobedience has wider consequences. Our disobedience always has wider consequences. When Jonah left, you know, he thought to himself, well, you know, this is all just about me. I'm going to be rebellious against God, but it's not going to affect anybody else. Oh, yeah, it did affect other people. These pagans, for one thing, threw their cargo overboard. Listen, the cargo was their livelihood and everything that they owned. So, you know, Jonah paid his fare to go to Tarshish, a couple of shekels. Listen, these sailors paid a much higher fare for his disobedience. Because whenever you and I disobey, we're always taking other people with us. Our impact is such that it is not possible for us to simply say, well, this is just about me. No, it's about your family. It's about your church. It's about other people. It's about the impact that God has in your life and intends to have. I mean, it's got repercussions here. The man that I began this message talking about, he can say, well, you know, this is just about me having found this other woman. Yeah, it's just about you. But look at your family that's being destroyed. Look at your testimony that's being destroyed. I mean, you can't tell me that you can just somehow be disobedient in a narrow kind of way and not take others in your disobedience. Listen, the issues that you have in your life, and there are many ways to run from God, as I'll be explaining in another message. But the issues that you have in your life are issues that if you do not give up, it will infect other people. It will have a negative effect in terms of your attitude, in terms of your actions, and what you have. And you can't just disobey alone. The Ninevites were affected by his disobedience. The sailors were. The Ninevites were affected by his disobedience too, because supposedly they should have been repenting a lot sooner. So Jonah teaches us that our disobedience always has wider consequences. But there's a fourth lesson, and that is that it's always best to hurry back to the Father. It's always best to hurry back to the Father. Wouldn't it have been wonderful if instead of telling the sailors, throw me into the sea, wouldn't it have been wonderful if Jonah had said, yes, I'm running from the presence of God. God sent this storm. He has my attention. I repent right now. And I'm going to take the first ship I can back, because as soon as I get back, I'm going to actually go and begin to minister to the Ninevites. And I'm going to do it with joy, because God has broken me and my stubborn self. Will. Wouldn't that have been wonderful? But he doesn't do that. No. He's harder than that. He's more stubborn than that. And so what he says is, I'm guilty, but just throw me in the sea, and I'd rather drown than do this distasteful thing called the will of God. It is always better that we hurry back to the Father. Always better. Always better. Because the fare that we're going to pay will only increase. We will only keep going down, down, down, down, down. The longer we put off repentance and obedience, the longer we deceive, the longer we muscle God's will and say, I will not do it. It's always better to hurry back to the Father. And for those of you who've never trusted Christ as Savior, it's always better for you to come to Him quickly. As the Holy Spirit of God speaks to you about your need for a Savior, it is always better for you to be quick to say, I will obey, I will do God's will, I will come and I will accept Christ. It is always better to do it quickly than to just prolong the agony as God continues to work and obstruct us and make it difficult for us and create fish for us so that eventually he bends us and brings us right down to the dust and says, "Now will you do my will?" And finally, at the end of a person's life, sometimes people finally say, "Well, now that I'm about ready to die and I've done all the damage, yes, now I'm willing to obey." How God gets us to say yes. So what issues do you have in your life? How are you running from God? For those of us who are believers, we quote Galatians chapter 2, verse 20. "I am crucified with Christ, nevertheless I live, yet not I, but Christ lives in me. And the life that I now live, I live by faith of the Son of God who loved me and gave himself for me." I go on that cross and in faith, I've been crucified with Christ. I have no future. I have no plans except to die to self-will, that Christ might live. Let's pray. So, where are you right now, spiritually? What ship are you taking to God knows where? And what resistance of the blessed Holy Spirit have you been able to muster because you find God's will so distasteful? You talk to God right now because he's listening. Father, there's some people listening who need hours, not moments, to come into your presence and finally lay down the weapons of a rebel. And to say, I give it all to you, everything, everything, everything, all the issues, all the self-justification, all the reasons, all the noble reasons, all the petty reasons. We just give them to you and say, Father, take over. Work mightily to bring that about, Father, because we are so helpless and so stubborn that we will not give up until you corner us. Teach us, Father. In Jesus' name, amen. Amen. You know, I can't help but think of all the people who are listening, parents who are brokenhearted because of rebellious children. We think, for example, of the story that Jesus told of the prodigal son who ran away, but what brought him back was the pigsty. And sometimes God has to take his people to such places for them to recognize that they should turn from their sin and their wandering and come back to him. One of the great blessings I enjoy is the privilege of reading stories that come to us through the ministry of Running to Win. I have in my hand a number of such stories, and I really don't have time to tell you all of them, but here's a listener in West Africa, here's one from East Africa, here's one again from East Africa. Here's someone who listens to Running to Win in Portuguese. Here's someone who has written to us from jail. I mention that to you for this reason. These are stories that belong to you, to our supporters, and we are so deeply appreciative. I want to ask you a question. Would you consider becoming what we call an endurance partner? I like to think of it as people who are really part of the Running to Win family. You're the ones who support this ministry so that we can be in various countries in different languages. Would you investigate what an endurance partner is? 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
2: It's time now for another chance for you to ask Pastor Lutzer a question about the Bible or the Christian life. Pastor Lutzer, in these tough economic times, Christians want to be faithful in their giving. But they also want to watch every penny as the government takes an ever larger tax bite. This has motivated Samuel to ask a question. Are we to tithe 10% of our net income or our gross income?
3: Well, Samuel, of course, a very simple answer to your question is this. Do you want to be blessed on the net or do you want to be blessed on the gross? That's a simple answer to your question. But I also need to point out, Samuel, that the New Testament does not insist on tithing. The Old Testament tithing was something like a tax that people paid. As a matter of fact, there were several different tithes. When we get to the New Testament era and we no longer live in the land in a theocracy, God does not specify the amount. He talks about being generous givers. He talks about giving as God has prospered us, and he allows us to make the decision. Now, on the one hand, there are people who say, well, if you tell people that, then they won't give very much. Well, on the other hand, I also believe in the prompting of the Holy Spirit that if you ask the Lord how much you should give, in different ways he might make it plain to you. Also, what the New Testament would want us to understand is that when we are generous, God does reward us. The Bible speaks, for example, of the reward of righteousness. I don't believe, as some TV preachers seem to imply, that we can give our way to prosperity. I give God lots. He has to give me more back. But it is true that God does bless generous givers. So having said all that, I think it is fine to tithe, and I would certainly prefer that you tithe on the gross, as long as you do not see it as an obligation of what you must do, but as a benchmark of what you want to do. If you see it as part of your generous giving, and when you look at it that way, when God begins to prosper you, that 10% can go a lot higher. You know, as my wife and I have gotten older and our children are out of the home and they have their own families, we've discovered that we can continually increase the percentage that we give. I hope that that will be true of you as well. Seek the Lord and he will guide you. But above all, be generous because God loves generous givers.
2: Thank you, Samuel, and thank you, Dr. Lutzer, for that wise counsel. If you'd like to hear your question answered, go to our website.
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5: With SRN News, I'm Bob Agnew in Washington. The U.S. military carries out what it calls self-defense strikes in southern Iran, and some new demands coming from President Trump.
6: The attacks on missile launch sites and boats placing mines come even as President Donald Trump said on social media that negotiations were proceeding nicely. Earlier, Trump said any agreement to end the Iran war should include a requirement for several additional countries, including Saudi Arabia and Pakistan, to join the Abraham Accords. Washington.
5: That is Haya Panjawi. U.S. consumer confidence declined slightly this month as inflation remained high.
7: The Conference Board's Consumer Confidence Index slipped 0.7 points to 93.1 in May, the first decline after 3 months of gains. Spikes in gas prices as well as higher food costs have worsened inflation, which has outpaced the growth in average paychecks, reducing most Americans' purchasing power. Gas prices have soared to a nationwide average of $4.49 a gallon from $2.98 just before the war began at the end of February, and have been at or above $4.50 a gallon for nearly all of May. Bernie Bennett, Washington.
5: Fans heading to World Cup venues in the U.S. are facing a new source of sticker shock, mass transit.
8: In New Jersey and Massachusetts, some train fares tied to matches will cost fans far more than normal NFL game day trips. That's drawing criticism from international fans accustomed to free transit at past World Cups. Some supporters are now organizing their own transportation to the stadiums. A group of Scottish fans booked school buses to Scottish matches near Boston for about half the official price. Rich Thomason reporting.
5: Tenor saxophonist Sonny Rollins has passed away at the age of 95. He was considered a genius whose bold tone and experimentation kept him on the cutting edge of jazz for more than 50 years. More at AstroNews.com. A new report on artificial intelligence. More details in correspondent Michael Harrington.
9: It comes from the Barna Group, a Christian research organization, and it finds that believers in this country are embracing the new technology quickly. Barna says that strong majorities of Christians would trust AI to help them make financial and health decisions. And the report goes on to say that just about half of believers would trust AI to help them grow spiritually. By contrast, many fewer pastors feel comfortable with using AI in that way. Michael Harrington reporting.
5: Democrats are in an uproar over DNC Chair Ken Martin's 192-page autopsy on the 2024 election defeat. One point of contention is transgenderism. Martin argues the party has boxed itself in by supporting that lifestyle and needs to de-emphasize it in future campaigns. The report warns that Democrats, quote, wrote off rural America, assuming urban-suburban margins would compensate. Turned out not to be true. This is SRN News. Two planes with Australians connected to a terrorist organization landed in Australia.
10: The Australian government has confirmed 7 women and 12 children linked to the Islamic State group were heading home on Qatar Airways flights less than 3 weeks after a group of 13 people in similar conditions returned to Australia's two largest cities. 2 women with 7 children have flown to Melbourne. 4 women with 6 children landed about an hour later in Sydney, news media reports.
5: That is Charles de Ledesma. He says those passengers appear to have ties to one of the bloodiest terrorist groups in the world. Emergency officials have lifted an evacuation order for some of the people who live near a damaged chemical tank in Garden Grove, California. That's after temperatures inside the tank fell enough to eliminate the risk of a catastrophic explosion. Safety officials warn there's still a risk of a smaller blast or possibly a fire. More on these stories at SRNnews.com.
4: Good morning, Bristol Bay. My name is Maggie Johnson. It's time to take a look at the weather forecast from the King Salmon, Dillingham, and Anchorage airports. From King Salmon, today there will be a light rain early, then remain cloudy with showers in the afternoon. The high will be around 45. Winds will be south to southeast at 10 to 15 miles an hour. The chance of rain is 80%. Tonight will be overcast with rain showers at times. There will be a few flurries or snow showers possible. The low will be 34. Winds will be south at 10 to 15 miles an hour. The chance of rain is 40%. From the Dillingham Airport, today there will be steady light rain in the morning. Showers will continue in the afternoon. The high will be around 45. Winds will be southeast at 5 to 10 miles an hour. The chance of rain is 80%. Tonight there will be showers early, becoming a steady light rain later on. The low will be near 35. Winds will be south to southwest at 5 to 10 miles an hour. The chance of rain is 70%. From the Ted Stevens International Airport in Anchorage, today more clouds than sun. There will be a shower of rain or wet snow possible. The high will be 53, winds will be southeast at 10 to 20 miles an hour. Tonight there will be cloudy skies, the low will be 43, winds will be southeast at 10 to 15 miles an hour. For today's tides, at the entrance of the Naknek River, at 8:50 this morning it's a high tide at 3.3 feet, at 6:55 p.m. it's a low tide at negative 0.5 feet, at 9:29 p.m. it's a high tide at 2.8 feet. At the entrance of the Egagic River, at 10:04 this morning it'll be a high tide at 18.3 feet, at 5:14 tonight, it'll be a low tide at 0.6 feet. At 10:59 p.m., it's a high tide at 14.4 feet. At Clark's Point, Nooshkik Bay, at 11:16 this morning, it'll be a high tide at 20.5 feet. At 5:58 p.m., it's a low tide at 0.8 feet. In the marine forecast in the Bristol Bay waters for Area 761, Bristol Bay from Port Hyde into Cape Chichikov out to 15 nautical miles, today there will be a south wind at 25 knots. Seas will be at 4 feet with rain. Tonight, there will be a southwest wind at 20 knots. Seas will be at 4 feet. Tomorrow, there will be a southwest wind at 15 knots. Seas will be at 3 feet. For Area 762, Bristol Bay from Cape Chichikov to Cape Pierce out to 15 nautical miles, Today there will be a southeast wind at 15 knots, seas in ice-free waters at 3 feet. Tonight there will be a southwest wind at 10 knots, seas in ice-free waters at 2 feet. Tomorrow there will be a south wind at 10 knots, seas will be in ice-free waters at 2 feet. 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I'm Maggie Johnson, and that's your weather report from the KACAN, KKD, and KIGI radio studios in Naknek, now streaming on Alexa devices and on TuneIn Radio.
11: Hi, this is Max McLean. After Jesus cleared the temple of the money changers, the religious leaders challenged him. By what authority are you doing these things, and who gave you authority to do this? How did Jesus respond? Listen to the Bible from Mark 11 and 12. Jesus replied, I will ask you one question. Answer me, and I will tell you by what authority I am doing these things. John's baptism, was it from heaven or from men? Tell me. They discussed it among themselves and said, If we say from heaven, he will ask. Then why didn't you believe him? But if we say from men, they feared the people, for everyone held that John really was a prophet. So they answered Jesus, We don't know. Jesus said, Neither will I tell you by what authority I am doing these things. He then began to speak to them in parables. A man planted a vineyard. He put a wall around it, dug a pit for the wine press, and built a watchtower. Then he rented the vineyard to some farmers and went away on a journey. At harvest time, he sent a servant to the tenants to collect from them some of the fruit of the vineyard. But they seized him, beat him, and sent him away empty-handed. Then he sent another servant to them. They struck this man on the head and treated him shamefully. He sent still another, and that one they killed. He sent many others, some of them they beat, others they killed. He had one left to send, a son, whom he loved. He sent him last of all, saying, They will respect my son. But the tenants said to one another, This is the heir, come, let's kill him, and the inheritance will be ours. So they took him and killed him and threw him out of the vineyard. What then will the owner of the vineyard do? He will come and kill those tenants and give the vineyard to others. Haven't you read this scripture? The stone the builders rejected has become the capstone. The Lord has done this, and it is marvelous in our eyes. Then they looked for a way to arrest him because they knew he had spoken the parable against them. But they were afraid of the crowds. They left him and went away. From Mark 11 and 12, listen to the Bible. It's great for the soul.
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Hi there, I'm Maggie. Thanks for listening to KKN Radio, the voice of Bristol Bay. As we go about this year, here's a comforting reminder. God's mercies are new every single morning. That means whatever yesterday held, mistakes, worries, or regrets, you don't have to carry them into today. God meets you right where you are, with fresh grace, ready for whatever the day brings. Thanks for making us part of your day. Here's our next song.

0: O Jesus, you're my Creator King.
1: I love that part. You who made the mountains and the sea, you measured out the universe, and you made me. Now, there's a song to infuse courage in your heart, to make you brave. When it comes to Christians who have most influenced my life, I resonate with those who can sing their way through suffering, because often I can feel pretty deflated in this wheelchair. And when I do, I turn to the Bible, as well as the writings of Christian saints of days gone by, people who have lived in the crucible of suffering, yet who could hold on to a song, people who could lift brave music to the skies, who could sing their way through suffering. People like St. Augustine. Now, get this. This man was born in the 3rd century, and after his conversion to Christ in the year 387, Augustine dove deep into the study of God's Word. It was Augustine, in fact, who believed that the grace of Christ was indispensable to human freedom. And he's the one credited with framing the concept of original sin. Eventually, he became a bishop of the church in present-day Algeria, North Africa. And as you can probably guess, his writings were very influential in the development of Western Christianity. But this man's life was not easy. Living back in the 3rd century in North Africa, it had to be hard. But what St. Augustine wrote about suffering is so poignant. In fact, what he wrote about music is poignant. His thoughts, when you read them, sound so contemporary, like something out of a Max Lucado book. And when I'm feeling weary or struggling with pain or looking for courage, I borrow this prayer from St. Augustine. He prayed, God of our life, there are days when the burdens we carry chafe our shoulders and weigh us down, when the skies are gray and threatening, when our lives have no music in them and our souls have lost courage. Oh, on such days, Lord God, flood the path with light, we beseech thee, and turn our eyes to where the skies are full of promise. Tune our hearts to brave music. To thy honor and glory, amen. Oh, friend, I just love that idea about brave music, courageous music, noble, valiant music.
2: 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And that's something you can sing about.

Thanks for making KACAN a part of your day. My name is Maggie. Faith isn't always about making big leaps. It's about taking small, faithful steps. Hebrews reminds us that faith is trusting God even when we can't see the outcome. If you're taking small steps today, they matter. Here's our next song.

0: we are the one with the influence. Are we going to use it for good or for evil? I mean, when you think of what the scripture says, the power of the tongue is for life or for death. So what are we saying? Is it going to bring life or is it going to bring death to the stepfamily environment? What a place for a hero to step up.
1: 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I'm Ann Wilson.
2: And I'm Dave Wilson, and you can find us at familylifetoday.com. This is Family Life Today. You know, I would say one of the best parts of family life. You know what I'm going to say?
1: There's so many.
2: And there's so many, but I mean, today we get to talk a little bit about family life blended. Mm. I grew up in a step family, and there are people listening say my life, my marriage, my family is totally different than the nuclear family. Please speak to what I'm living through. And that's why I think it's critical to have what we have at Family Life Blended.
1: Me too. And I think our listeners are going to like today because we started talking yesterday about step parents, and we're going to hear more from the Family Life Blended podcast in a moment. But first, we're joined by Ron Deal.
2: We've got him here. Ron Deal, the director of Blended. Welcome, Ron.
3: Hey guys, thank you. It's always good to be with you. I love what we're doing here at Family Life. We are helping single parents who are dating and thinking about another family in the future. And we're helping blended families go the distance.
2: And talk about what we're going to hear today, a conversation you had. It's part two.
3: Yeah, so we're visiting with my good friend Gil Stewart. He and his wife Brenda are step family educators. They've spoken at our summit before. They've spoken at our Blended and Blessed live stream event. They're really high quality people. And Gil came out with a video curriculum for stepfathers specifically, and it's called Unsung Heroes. We started yesterday with part one. If people didn't get to hear that, we'd love to have them go back and listen. We're going to hear a little bit more from Gil today about that material and what he's trying to do to encourage and equip stepfathers. Now, let me just set up this next clip that we're going to hear. So he and I were talking about some of the challenges, and he wanted to talk about, you know, the rock in a hard place that sometimes stepfathers find themselves in. And it looks like this. I love my kids and I love my new wife. And sometimes those relationships seem to compete with one another. And I feel stuck in the middle, like I can't win for losing. And somebody's always disappointed in me. That's a tough spot to be in. And what's a stepdad to do? That's where we pick up this conversation. Okay, rock in a hard place. We've kind of hinted around that one a little bit. That's another topic.
0: That particular segment was probably my favorite because rock in a hard place, we shot it at a little place called Depot Bay, which is on the Oregon coast. And it had a lot of nostalgia for me, but we set it up because this little cove called Depot Bay is the world's smallest harbor. And anyhow, the rock in the hard place is basically these boats, these fishing boats go out of the channel that's really tumultuous in a stormy weather. And on one side is a concrete wall that's been there for like 100 years. And then literally a sheer cliff that kind of jets out and into the water, kind of like an iceberg. And if you don't know where it's at, you're going to get stuck between a rock and a hard place and it'll sink your boat. So you really have to watch what you're doing. Well, what was the metaphor here was, as fathers, we can get stuck between a rock and a hard place. And with no undue respect to our wives or to our children, sometimes our wife can be the hard place and our children can be the rock. What it really is speaking to is, I am going to get tested between the allegiance to my wife and the bond to my children. And that is a rock and a hard place. And that happens so many times to where here's the new family forming and the new marriage forming, or years go by and hey, we're supposed to go to such and such an event. Who are you as a father going to side with? Well, woo. Now I'm in the place to where I'm in a rock and a hard place. And ultimately the place to go is sometimes our kids will put the pressure on us to say, well, Dad, you're supposed to do this with us. because of history and the bond. And therefore, I am now in a vice. I am between a rock and a hard place. And so, again, a lot of the, which I've kind of forgotten to mention, you know, in each one of the segments, I set it up with, well, here's the circumstance. Here's the problem. Here's some guys that I kind of interviewed, other stepfathers, not to, you know, I'm not shooting all this off the top of my head. So I interviewed a lot of other stepfathers who have gone before me and some that are behind me. And I got their feedback, and then we come up with some solutions. And in this situation, the solution was God first, family and marriage second, and then the children. Hmm. Because the children, whether it be a biological family or step family, is they're trying to wedge in between me and my wife. Mm-hmm. And in a step family, that becomes even more intense.
4: Yeah.
0: Because of that bond. And that's why the rock and the hard place is so significant. I think women can get in this situation as moms and stepmoms as well. But as dads, I think it's a little different and a little more significant for us because there's just things that are expected of us.
4: Yeah. Now, I want to push this a little bit because I know we got some ladies listening. And going back to what we were talking about earlier, if she doesn't fully understand that rock and hard place experience for him, she could be making what she feels to be a simple request of time or energy from her husband into their marriage, but it could be really costing him also that time and energy invested in his kids. If she can join him in this experience and be his partner in that, they can find solutions together, find a balance together. But if she doesn't even realize that it feels like a simple request on her part, but it really is coming at a great cost for him, I think that could create resentment.
0: Very easily, because if you tie that specifically to the rock and the hard place and reverse betrayal, this guy is now in a no-win situation.
4: That's right.
0: And that will really be harmful to the marriage, which is really the strongest bond for the whole system in the step family. So yeah, if she's not aware of him being in this predicament, then she may not have any empathy for what he's experiencing. And then therefore it will harm their relationship and she may not know why. And if he doesn't know how to put this into words, he may not know why.
4: All right. Let's merge this conversation with our next subject, number six, that you talk about in this series is don't shoot your emotions off, was sort of the takeaway that I had. When you're trying to work towards emotional safety in relationships, you got to be in charge of your own emotions so they don't inadvertently become volatile.
0: Well, it's the segment that I call creating an emotional safety zone. And so I'm actually out shooting a 44 Magnum gun. And
4: I want to know what you were shooting at, by the way. I couldn't see exactly where all the bullets were going.
0: They were going up into a canyon where there's nothing. I was down in Central Oregon with one of my sons who has, a few things to shoot off. But, basically, it's kind of like the idea is that when we are frustrated and our emotions get the best of us and we truly are in that environment of our own pain, our own confusion, we inadvertently can flip our lid and then shoot off our mouth and do way more damage than we actually may be realizing. So who is responsible? Me. The only person who can regulate my emotions is me. And I have to be self-aware of what's going on there. So in that case, I have to be the adult. Again, I'm the one being the hero here. I can't expect that kid to do it. You know, as they grow, then yeah, the expectations grow for sure. But in the place of rather than shooting my mouth off with what's going on, how would it look like if I stopped and maybe confessed my own emotions? That takes vulnerability. Plus, validate what that other person is feeling. In the moment, those two things are the most powerful things that can happen is confession and validation. And that helps me control my mouth. Is it easy? Absolutely not. Because it's much easier to pull the trigger and say something harmful and do damage that, you know, may take, again, days, months, years, or maybe never be repaired, and then the opportunity is lost. So it is creating an emotional safety zone because we are the one with the influence. Are we going to use it for good or for evil? I mean, when you think of what the scripture says, the power of the tongue is for life or for death.
4: Yes.
0: So what are we saying? Is it going to bring life or is it going to bring death to the step family environment? What a place for a hero to step up.
2: Man, as we celebrate 50 years of ministry, we continue to hear stories of how God is transforming families through Family Life.
1: Like Andrew and Eileen, for example. When they married, they were so full of hope.
2: Weren't we all?
1: But life storms came fast. A newborn, family tension, and strains on their marriage, and their home just felt heavy. But God wasn't finished. Through Family Life's Weekend Remember and Love Like You Mean It Cruise, they rediscovered Christ's design for marriage. And they were even, listen to this, able to help Andrew's parents reconcile after years of distance.
2: Which is really what it's all about.
1: It's crazy.
2: God changes our marriage so we can impact others. Well, here's the thing. Thousands of couples are facing storms like this right now. And some are quietly hurting. Some are on the brink of divorce, and some need hope today. And I tell you what, this ministry is supported financially from partners like you who say, I believe in this and I want to give. And right now, every monthly donation will be matched for a full year, doubling the impact of your gift.
1: So we really hope and pray that you'll consider joining us. 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And together, we can shape the next generation of families who walk with Christ. 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
2: Yeah, talk about heroes. And I tell you what, that last little part about the tongue, that applies to all
1: everyone.
2: Of us. Everyone. At all times, but especially, as he said, in the blended family. So let's go back and hear some more.
4: I want to come back to this idea of not really knowing what's going on with me. I have a great deal of compassion for men around this because I too had the same experience. Quick little story. When I was in graduate school studying marriage and family therapy, I did really well with the book studies and everything that led up to it and the concepts and putting it all together, being able to articulate that. And then we went into our clinical supervision experience. And the first thing we had to do is practice, you know, with another co-student, you know, repeating back emotions and listening skills and working on that stuff. We had to do it on video, had to bring it into our class session, play the video in front of everybody, including the professor and all the other students. And we would help each other, you know, how well did you do? I was horrible. I was absolutely horrible at this. It's sort of like I knew words in my head, but I could not identify the feelings and emotions that another person was laying out for me. And I also couldn't do it for myself. Like, we men were really good at anger. We're really good at passion. So everything else in between is like a mystery to us. I had to work super, super hard, not only at being a clinician, but this directly impacted my marriage, right? My ability to just listen to my wife and hear what she's really saying, not what the words are, but what is the heart of this thing? I had to work on it. That was a discipline, Gil, I did not know I was going to have when I got married. I had no idea I was going to have to figure that out and gain a vocabulary and learn how to attune into my wife or my children or what other people are saying. It does take work. And if you're one of those guys listening to us right now going, man, I know that's me. I just got to work at this. Do you have a suggestion or two about how guys could start down this path?
0: A couple things there. John Gottman's, one of his one-liners is that the masters and the disasters of relationship practice a couple things. And one of them is to become a master at listening. But it's also interesting, another researcher behind it was a fellow by the name of Dan Weil, who passed away a couple of years ago. And Dan made an interesting statement. It is impossible to listen until you feel heard. If both people are not being able to feel heard, they can't listen. That is a standoff. And with the couples that I work with, it's like in the moment, and even in my relationship with my wife, if I'm not feeling heard, I'm having a really hard time listening with not just my ears, but with my heart. And the way through that, again, is confession. I have to humble myself. There is an aspect of humility, because humility is power under control.
4: Right.
0: You know, you think about the ability to really listen till somebody feels heard. That is a gift. That is a treasure. So for me to be on purpose humbling myself until that other person feels heard could be a game changer. Well, somebody's got to start that process, and it should be you.
4: So much emotional maturity. The net result here is creating a safer place for the exchange to take place, and you can get farther together rather than have it escalate into something that pushes you apart.
0: Right. One of the things I recall often is that we can go faster by ourselves, but we can go farther together. Mm-hmm. And when we are together, we're going to get further because we have one another's back. You know, it's kind of that concept from the scripture about, you know, one can turn 1,000, but two can turn 10,000. And it's in the step family, environment, you might feel like, you know, it's you and your wife against, you know, these throngs, as Brenda and I lovingly refer to our children as those people. But in that case, when somebody creates that emotional safety zone, it's through listening. And validating. Is this what you're saying? Are you saying that? Or let me make sure, did I hear that right? No commentary, no criticism. Just shut up and listen and then give it back to them as a paraphrase, not parroting, because that's disrespectful.
4: Paraphrase, not parroting. I like that. That's good. Okay. In the last session you've got in this series, you're doing some reflecting. You're helping people reflect on where they've been in their journey. Maybe thinking through pitfalls to avoid. What would you share with us about that session?
0: That session is kind of the wrap up. I'm kind of telling you what I told you in all of the segments. And we set this one up at a place called Beacon Rock on a trail. And there's all these switchbacks. The concept here is that, you know, we're talking about the summary of what has been accomplished, what we are putting in practice. But there's this one liner toward the end of the segment that I basically say, the mountain, she's a cheat. Which means, and it comes from a story from a buddy and I who did a hike years ago out in Yosemite National Park. And we thought we were summiting. And every time we got to another summit, there was another summit. And I was like, the mountain, she's cheating me. And my friend he's a writer. So it just came off of him. And I thought, how much that really is true. Hmm. You can be moving forward and think, I'm going to achieve. And no, there's another summit. I feel cheated. I worked so hard as a dad to get to this point, and that there's another summit. The mountain, she's a cheat. Don't give up is really the message in that last segment, because you could be so close to summiting. And if you stop, you won't ever know.
4: Yeah. Oh, that's good. You won't know how close you were, and you won't get there.
0: You won't know how close you were. And being in the step family and stepdad now for 19 years and 2 months and so many days, there are things where I feel like, well, did I accomplish anything? And then I think of my youngest stepson he and I got off on the wrong foot. And now there's genuinely love there. But that's taken 19 years.
4: Yeah. Yeah. A lot of work.
0: It's good work, but it's not impossible work. And I think that's the summary of the point. So anyway, that was kind of the gist of that last session. It's just a word of warning, but also a word of encouragement to say, if you're doing the right thing, keep doing it, because you might be closer to summiting and achieving that pinnacle. There'll be another one. Just to be realistic, there'll be another one. So.
2: We've been listening to a portion of our Family Life Blended podcast with Ron Deal and Gil Stewart. And Ron, you know, as you think about what Gil just said there at the close, what thoughts come to your mind?
3: Well, let me just tell you the rest of the story, if you will. We recorded this with Gil some time ago. Since then, we've actually recorded another podcast with he and his wife, Brenda, in which they just celebrated their 20th wedding anniversary. Mm. And get this, guys, at their wedding, a number of their children, there's 7 kids between the two of them, a number of their kids no-showed their wedding.
2: Really?
3: Whoa. You want to talk about painful and discouraging and disillusioning and, oh my goodness, this is not a good way to start a blended family. Mm. Okay, fast forward 20 years. They just had not a recommitment ceremony, but more of a celebration of their marriage and their family ceremony where everybody came together. Mm. Now the adult children who love one another, step siblings dearly, who love and respect Gil and Brenda as parent and step parent, they had a big, huge family celebration. We interviewed them about that, and they just were overflowing with joy about what God had done in their marriage and their family. Now, listen to this. He's just talking in that last clip about climbing, and you think you got there, and then you're not there, but keep going because there's joy in the journey. And I just witnessed in their own life that very thing come to fruition. And I got to tell you, it's just really, really a great principle for people to hold on to. We're all struggling with something today. Mm. Something in our life is not as we would have it. And what do? We got to trust God. We got to keep going. We got to keep doing the next right thing and trusting that somehow what seems maybe not making much progress is in fact making progress with God's blessing on it.
2: Yeah, that's what I, you know, Ron, as I heard the close of what Gil said there, my first thought was, don't quit.
3: Mm-hmm.
2: You might be right there. I'm not a mountain climber, but I did climb once. I was with my son this weekend and he reminded me he was 10 years old and we went in the Colorado mountains and our guide said, there's a lake at the top of this mountain. We kept going. I'm not kidding. Like hours.
3: Mm.
2: I finally sat down and said, you're wrong. This is the wrong mountain. There's no lake up there. And I quit. And he said, I'm telling you, it's about 500 yards away. And I said, I don't believe you. And he walked 500 yards and I heard him yell, there it is.
3: Hmm.
2: And so we found a lake and I thought there's so often we don't realize we could be that close and we give up on our marriage. We give up on our blended family. We give up on our child. And it's like, don't quit. Keep walking.
1: Well, isn't that what happened to all of us? Like for us, when each of our kids got married, we're like, there it is.
2: They're done. Yeah.
1: We're at the top. Like, oh, wait. We aren't done.
3: We aren't done. Yeah, all of us as parents. I felt the same way, Ann. It's sort of like, okay, got my kids, 18, now out, now going through school. Now they got jobs, now they got lives. Whew, okay, I'm finished. Wait, parenting adult children is, you know, a challenge. And now you have to learn a whole new set of boundaries and principles. And yeah, whether you're step-parenting or whether you're parenting your own biological children, there's always another little portion of the climb that is in front of us. And wow, I don't know about you guys, but I'm just trying to trust God and take the next step.
1: I think my prayer life has gotten better since my kids have become adults. Mm. I remember a friend saying as our kids got older, she said, say less, pray more.
3: Mm-hmm.
1: And that's kind of become my model of continually praying at all times, as Paul would say. And that's been really helpful because it's stressful, man.
3: It is.
2: Yeah. And if there's a life principle, I know we all have heard it before, but it's not how you start.
1: Mm.
2: It's how you finish. Ron, when you said his kids no-showed the wedding, a lot of people just, they give up. Like, this is never going to get better. And there they are 20 years later because they took step after step. They did the work. It's how you end that matters, not how you start. And God can show up and do a miracle.

0: Hey, isn't it always great to have Ron deal with us?
1: Always great. And Ron is the best in the world at navigating blended families, because blended families come with unique challenges. But here's the deal. You don't have to navigate them alone.
0: Yeah. And if you missed the recent Blended and Blessed event, listen to this. We have a new all access pass that gives you the opportunity just to experience it on your own schedule. 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
3: With SRN News, I'm Bob Agnew in Washington. It's primary day in Texas, and Julie Walker reports it's the latest test of President Trump's election influence.
4: It's been a bitter and expensive primary in Texas, where residents are voting in a runoff for a Republican nominee for U.S. Senate, and where President Trump weighed in late to tip the race in an effort to rid the GOP of leaders less devoted to him.
5: We have a great candidate, I believe, in Texas, and I believe the Texas candidate, who's Ken Paxton, I think he'll win. I think probably he'll win very substantially.
4: That was Trump last week. His endorsement of State Attorney General Ken Paxton over four-term Senator John Cornyn gives the challenger a late boost. The winner runs in November against Democratic State Representative James Tallarico. I'm Julie Walker.
3: The nation's top intelligence official is stepping down, but not before releasing more classified findings.
6: Director of National Intelligence Tulsi Gabbard is stepping down June 30th, following her husband's cancer diagnosis. Before leaving office, Gabbard plans to declassify reports involving Havana Syndrome, COVID-19, the 2020 election, and alleged federal government overreach. During her tenure, Gabbard oversaw the release of more than 500,000 pages of records and implemented reforms that cut staffing by 40%, saving taxpayers hundreds of millions of dollars annually. Deputy Aaron Lucas will serve as acting director. Willie Nelson, Washington.
3: President Trump alerting Americans about the outcome of his latest physical exam.
7: The report on the president's health coming from Donald Trump himself. He takes to his social media page on Truth Social, writing, "Just finished my six-month physical at Walter Reed Military Medical Center. Everything checked out perfectly," in capital letters. "Thank you to the great doctors and staff," exclamation point. Heading back to the White House.
3: That's correspondent Laura Winters reporting. This is SRN News. Franklin Graham heading for Spain, as Michael Harrington reports.
8: The popular evangelist is scheduled to preach the gospel this coming Saturday and Sunday in Madrid. The Billy Graham Evangelistic Association says, quote, "The Festival de la Esperanza is an opportunity to share the love of Jesus Christ with people across Madrid who are searching for purpose and meaning in life. The free event will feature a message of hope from Franklin Graham and music from Christian artists. Churches from around Madrid are coordinating the festival." Michael Harrington reporting.
3: German prosecutors have charged a man with gathering information on the head of the country's main Jewish group and three others with a view to carrying out attacks. The suspect, a Danish national identified only as Ali, is accused of being an agent of Iran. Prosecutors allege the man worked for the intelligence service of Iran's paramilitary Revolutionary Guard and was seeking to kill Jews in those attacks. This is SRN News. Spending more money to provide more high-tech hardware appears to be backfiring in some public school classrooms.
9: After pouring billions into laptops, tablets, and learning apps, a growing number of schools say it's time to take a step back. The Los Angeles public school system will stop giving its youngest students devices as part of a sweeping new screen policy in the nation's second largest school district. Concerned parents are driving the change. As one mother says, her daughter came home from school with a screen addiction in her backpack. Rich Thomason reporting.
3: Emergency officials have lifted an evacuation order for some of the people who live near a damaged chemical tank in Garden Grove, California. That's after temperatures inside the tank fell enough to eliminate the risk of a catastrophic explosion. Orange County safety officials warned there is still a risk of a smaller blast or fire. That tank is loaded with about 6,000 to 7,000 gallons of potentially dangerous chemical. More at SRNews.com.
2: Good morning, Bristol Bay. My name is Maggie Johnson. It's time to take a look at the weather forecast from the King Salmon, Dillingham, and Anchorage airports. From King Salmon, today there will be a light rain early, then remain cloudy with showers in the afternoon. The high will be around 45. Winds will be south to southeast at 10 to 15 miles an hour. The chance of rain is 80%. Tonight will be overcast with rain showers at times. There will be a few flurries or snow showers possible. The low will be 34. Winds will be south at 10 to 15 miles an hour. The chance of rain is 40%. From the Dillingham Airport, today there will be steady light rain in the morning. Showers will continue in the afternoon. The high will be around 45. Winds will be southeast at 5 to 10 miles an hour. The chance of rain is 80%. Tonight there will be showers early, becoming a steady light rain later on. The low will be near 35. Winds will be south to southwest at 5 to 10 miles an hour. The chance of rain is 70%. From the Ted Stevens International Airport in Anchorage, today more clouds than sun. There will be a shower of rain or wet snow possible. The high will be 53, winds will be southeast at 10 to 20 miles an hour. Tonight there will be cloudy skies, the low will be 43, winds will be southeast at 10 to 15 miles an hour. For today's tides, at the entrance of the Naknek River, at 8:50 this morning it's a high tide at 3.3 feet, at 6:55 p.m. it's a low tide at negative 0.5 feet, at 9:29 p.m. it's a high tide at 2.8 feet. At the entrance of the Egagic River, at 10:04 this morning it will be a high tide at 18.3 feet, at 5:14 tonight, it'll be a low tide at 0.6 feet. At 10:59 p.m., it's a high tide at 14.4 feet. At Clark's Point, Nooshkik Bay, at 11:16 this morning, it'll be a high tide at 20.5 feet. At 5:58 p.m., it's a low tide at 0.8 feet. In the marine forecast in the Bristol Bay waters for Area 761, Bristol Bay from Port Hyden to Cape Chichikov out to 15 nautical miles. Today, there will be a south wind at 25 knots. Seas will be at 4 feet with rain. Tonight, there will be a southwest wind at 20 knots. Seas will be at 4 feet. Tomorrow, there will be a southwest wind at 15 knots. Seas will be at 3 feet. For Area 762, Bristol Bay, from Cape Chichikov to Cape Pierce, out to 15 nautical miles. Today, there will be a southeast wind at 15 knots. Seas in ice-free waters at 3 feet. Tonight, there will be a southwest wind at 10 knots. Seas in ice-free waters at 2 feet. Tomorrow, there will be a south wind at 10 knots. Seas will be in ice-free waters at 2 feet. 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I'm Maggie Johnson, and that's your weather report from the KAKN, KAKD, and KIGI radio studios in Naknek, now streaming on Alexa devices and on TuneIn Radio.
10: Pastor Adrian Rogers said, "God never uses anything or anybody until they are first broken."
11: 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He is broken that he might be blessed. And so now he goes from a name of shame to the Hall of Fame. The rest of his life, he has to walk with a staff, learning to lean, learning to trust in Jesus.
10: Welcome to Love Worth Finding, featuring the dynamic messages and insightful lessons of pastor, teacher, and author Adrian Rogers. You know, many of us in today's culture think self-sufficiency is a virtue. But when you look at it, truthfully, it's a vice, one that God will work out of us until we learn to depend on Him. Jacob's story in Genesis 32 shows that God loves us too much to leave us self-sufficient. In part one of today's message, we began studying three principles Jacob experienced when he learned to lean on God. If you have your Bible, turn now to Hebrews chapter 11. Look at verse 21 as Adrian Rogers shares part two of Learning to Lean.
12: Look at our scripture here, Hebrews chapter 11 and verse 21. By faith, Jacob, when he was a dying, blessed both the sons of Joseph and worshiped, leaning upon the top of his staff. Now, Jacob had deceived his father and gotten the birthright that God already wanted to give him, but he couldn't trust God for what God had promised. And he had tricked his brother Esau into giving him the birthright when it was already Jacob's, and he didn't need to trick Esau, but he got Esau to trade what Esau thought was the birthright for a bowl of pottage, stew, or chili, whatever you want to call it. But now Jacob has had to flee because Esau has blood in his eye. Esau, Jacob's twin brother, who was actually born first, wants to kill Jacob. And Jacob, he is running. He is fleeing from his brother Esau. And now he's got to get right with Esau, because he cannot really be right with God until he's right with Esau. And furthermore, he hears that Esau is coming to meet him. And so that's the situation that we have it right now. And God is going to use all of this situation to cause Jacob to grow and to cease to depend upon himself. They say, Pastor, what does that have to do with me? Friend, it has so much to do with you. It is incredible. So I beg you not to tune me out. I want you to listen as to how you can learn to cease from your self-sufficiency and depend upon God, for the three things that happened to Jacob so long ago are going to have their correspondence in your life today. And in my life, the principle number one is this: God will protect you, but He will not pamper you. Now, Genesis 32, beginning in verse 1, and Jacob went on his way, and the angels of God met him. And when Jacob saw them, he said, "This is God's host," that is God's army. And he called the name of that place Mahanaim, which means two hosts, two hosts. Jacob is fleeing, and suddenly he sees some angels. He realizes that for these 20 years out there in the wilderness and various places, he has had an angel escort. The angels of God had been encamping round about him to protect him. And so here's a man really out of fellowship with God, and yet God is protecting him and God is guarding him. And finally, God lets him see these angels. And he says, "Look at there. Why, they're two hosts. They're the host of people that are with me. And then there's the heavenly host encamping all about me." We all have angels watching over us. But yet, even though God was protecting him, God did not pamper him. God let him go through great need and want and difficulty. Now, Jacob is learning that Esau is coming. Esau is coming with 400 armed men, and Jacob is out there in the wilderness. And now listen, Jacob's mind begins to work. Jacob begins to plan. He begins to scheme. You can see his self-sufficiency. Now in Genesis chapter 32, beginning verse 3, and Jacob sent messengers before him to Esau, his brother, into the land of Seir, the country of Edom. And he commanded them, saying, "Thus shall ye speak unto my lord Esau." Can you imagine him calling Esau his lord? "My lord Esau, thy servant Jacob saith thus, I have sojourned with Laban and have stayed there until now, and I have oxen and asses and flocks and men servants and women servants, and I have sent to tell my lord." that I may find grace in thy sight. Can you hear his flattering tongue? Can you imagine him calling this brother that he had scorned and cheated and connived against, my Lord? Would you please show me some grace? No wonder he says that. He's coming with 400 armed men. And then I want you to notice what else he does. Watch his mind now as it begins to work. Watch his self-sufficiency. He begins to flatter Esau. Secondly, he begins to divide his flocks and herds and his people. Now what he does, in shorthand, he takes 580 valuable animals and he divides them up into lots of five. And he says, now watch this. Go out there, and when Esau comes with these 400 men, now remember, he's got some over here, he's got some over here, he's been using flattery, he's been saying, my Lord Esau, show me grace, da-da-da-da. And now he starts sending these gifts. I mean, he's smart. He knows how to rig things. He knows how to make things happen. What he's trying to do now is to appease his brother, because he is in hot water. Now, what he is saying is this, Lord, I trust you, but. Have you ever done that? Lord, I trust you, but, Lord, I don't trust you completely. And now, Lord, you help me out. But, Father, you know, I've got to rig this thing. So Genesis 32, verse 20, and ye say, moreover, behold, thy servant Jacob is behind us, for he saith, I will appease him with the present that goeth before me. And afterward, I will see his face. Peradventure, he will accept me. Appeasement, strategy, flattery, all of these things, his mind is working. Now, God lets him stew in his own juice. The angels are there. Did you get the first point? God wants you to grow. God wants to deliver you from self-sufficiency. So here it is. God will protect you, but he will not pamper you. He will not. Now, God loves you too much to let you go, but he will not pamper you. Now, here's the second thing I want you to learn. If you're going to learn to lean on the Lord, God will hurt you, but he will not harm you. You say, God will hurt me? You better believe he'll hurt you. God will hurt you, but he will not harm you. Now, in this passage of Scripture, he's done all of this stuff. Everybody's here and there, and finally, old Jake is alone. Now, when he's alone, he has a confrontation with God himself. Look again in verse 24. And Jacob was left alone, and there wrestled a man with him until the breaking of the day. He's done all of his figuring. Now he's by himself. He's alone in the dark, and someone pounces him. Somebody jumps on him. And he finds himself in a wrestling match. Somebody jumps on him. And he finds himself

wrestling match. And they wrestle. All night long, he's wrestling. And finally, it's as if the Lord says, I hate to do this to you, Jake, but he reaches under the hollow of his thigh and shrivels it up. And Jacob can't wrestle anymore. Have you ever watched wrestlers? Do you know what muscle is most important to a wrestler? His thighs, his legs. That's where strength is. If you take away his leg, he can't begin to wrestle. And so the angel of the Lord reaches under here and cripples it. And now, how's he going to wrestle anymore? And the angel says, let me go. Jacob says, I'm not letting you go. Not until you bless me. I'll not let you go. Now, if this was the Lord, why did the Lord say, let me go? Because the Lord didn't want him to let go. You say, that doesn't make sense. Oh, yes, it does. You study the Bible, and you'll find out that many times God will act as if he wants to get away from us when he wants us to pursue him with all of our heart. Do you remember on the road to Emmaus when two disciples were going there after the resurrection and Jesus appeared in his resurrection body and he's walking with them and their hearts are burning within them. And the Bible says that Jesus made as if he would go further, and they said, oh, no, no, don't spend the night with us here. And he did. Do you remember the Syrophoenician woman who had a demon-possessed daughter? And she came to Jesus and she said, Jesus, if you can do something, heal my daughter. Jesus said to this Gentile Syrophoenician, I'm not going to take the children's bread and give it to dogs. Can you imagine Jesus saying something like that? She says, Lord, even the dogs get the crumbs that fall from under the table. He says, woman, great is your faith. And he did exactly what she asked him to do. But he acted like he wanted to get away from her, that he's not going to do this thing for her. If you read in the Bible, you'll find out that all through the Bible, God sometimes acts like he wants you to let him alone, but he wants you to pursue him with all of your heart. And so the angel says, let me go. The day is breaking. Jacob says, now listen, folks, he's come to the end of himself. I mean, he's even lost his secret weapon. What was his secret weapon? Well, if my flattery doesn't help old Esau, I have divided my people up, and if he kills all my people on either side, and I've sent him these gifts, and they don't soften him up, and if he finally comes, at least I can run. I can pick him up and put him down. I can't even run now. I don't have any hope except you, oh God. And I will not let you go. God has brought this man to the place where he realizes that his only hope is God. Not his scheming, but his surrendering. Not his bargaining, but his begging. God hurt him, but God didn't harm him. Do you like that idea? Maybe you don't like that idea. So I don't like the idea of God hurting me. God loves you too much to leave you self-sufficient. God will protect you, but he will not pamper you. God will hurt you, but he will not harm you. My dad hurt me. Your dad ever hurt you? My dad knew how to apply the Board of Education to the seat of knowledge. But he didn't harm me. I had a doctor one time. That man took a knife and cut me. Can you imagine that? I mean, he sliced me. He hurt me, but he didn't harm me. He helped me because I had a rock collection down there called a gallstone. What I'm trying to say is this, that God will protect you. He never takes his eye off of you, but he will not pamper you. He's not going to coddle you. And God will hurt you. Whom the Lord loves, he chastens. But God will not harm you. You can trust him, friend. No chastening for the present seemeth to be joyous but grievous. But afterward it yieldeth the peaceable fruit of righteousness to them that exercise thereby. Now here's the third and final thing I want you to see. God will break you, but he desires to bless you. What was this wrestling match all about? Well, look now in verse 27. And he said unto him, that is, the angel says to Jacob,

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1: With SRN News, I'm Bob Agnew in Washington. It's primary day in Texas and the latest chance for President Trump to exert his election influence.
2: It's been a bitter and expensive primary in Texas where residents are voting in a runoff for a Republican nominee for U.S. Senate and where President Trump weighed in late to tip the race.
3: We have a great candidate, I believe, in Texas. And I believe the Texas candidate, who's Ken Paxton, I think he'll win.
1: Federal judges, meanwhile, have temporarily blocked Alabama's plan to use new congressional districts that were approved there.
4: A federal court's preliminary injunction blocks Alabama, at least for now, from using a new congressional map in the August 11th special primary. The map could help Republicans win an additional U.S. House seat in the midterm elections. The court's ruling requires Alabama to continue using the same court-ordered districts used during the 2024 congressional elections. Lawyers representing black voters in the case had sought the preliminary injunction. They argue the same panel in 2023 had already ruled the state map intentionally discriminated against black voters. The state could appeal the ruling to the U.S. Supreme Court. I'm Marcela Sanchez.
1: Rescuers have come up short once again in their effort to reach trapped villagers inside a flooded cave in Laos for the seventh day in a row. Difficult terrain and weather impeding their efforts. Senior diving instructor Klaus Rasmussen.
5: The biggest challenge is that the access way down there is very, very tricky to navigate. This mining area they're using is a natural cave where they've now been digging away the soil and hunting for gold. And the water then has made the whole passageway that they normally walk very, very unstable.
1: There has been no contact with the trapped villagers since they disappeared. On Wall Street, the Dow is down 201 points. This is SRN News. California's transgender sports policy is pleasing nobody right now.
6: The state is allowing male athletes to compete against females, but if a boy wins an event and a girl places second, both are awarded first place honors. It happened this month at the California Interscholastic Federation's annual track and field championships, where boys and girls have shared the first place podium on several occasions. Parents of both the girls and the boys competing against them are crying foul and demanding changes. Michael Harrington reporting.
1: An advocacy group has filed suit against the Trump administration over its decision to reinstate a near ban on abortions for veterans at VA hospitals. Attorneys for the group Minority Veterans of America want the U.S. Court of Appeals for the Federal Circuit to throw out the ban. Under President Biden, abortion at VA facilities was greatly expanded, including in states that have banned the procedure. President Trump reversed that policy. This is SRN News. America's confidence in the economy has taken a bit of a hit.
7: U.S. consumer confidence has declined as gas prices stay high and inflation remains elevated. That's a sharp contrast to rising stock prices that have neared record levels. The Conference Board's Consumer Confidence Index has dropped nearly a point this month to 93.
1: Protests at a federal immigration detention center in Newark, New Jersey, escalating as local Democrat lawmakers are voicing support for the detainees on a hunger strike.
8: The liberal agenda on full display in New Jersey, where the Democrat governor of the state, Mickey Sherrill, attempting to visit illegal aliens being held at an ICE detention center in Newark. Some are reportedly on a hunger strike, protesters clashing with law enforcement outside the facility. The governor says she was denied entry, saying it raises serious questions about what they're trying to hide from public view.
1: As correspondent Laura Winters, more at SRNnews.com.
0: Good morning, Bristol Bay. My name is Maggie Johnson. It's time to take a look at the weather forecast from the King Salmon, Dillingham, and Anchorage airports. From King Salmon, today there will be a light rain early, then remain cloudy with showers in the afternoon. The high will be around 45. Winds will be south to southeast at 10 to 15 miles an hour. The chance of rain is 80%. Tonight will be overcast with rain showers at times. There will be a few flurries or snow showers possible. The low will be 34. Winds will be south at 10 to 15 miles an hour. The chance of rain is 40%. From the Dillingham Airport, today there will be steady light rain in the morning. Showers will continue in the afternoon. The high will be around 45. Winds will be southeast at 5 to 10 miles an hour. The chance of rain is 80%. Tonight there will be showers early, becoming a steady light rain later on. The low will be near 35. Winds will be south to southwest at 5 to 10 miles an hour. The chance of rain is 70%. From the Ted Stevens International Airport in Anchorage, today more clouds than sun. There will be a shower of rain or wet snow possible. The high will be 53. Winds will be southeast at 10 to 20 miles an hour. Tonight there will be cloudy skies. The low will be 43. Winds will be southeast at 10 to 15 miles an hour. For today's tides, at the entrance of the Naknek River, at 8:50 this morning, it's a high tide at 3.3 feet. At 6:55 p.m., it's a low tide at negative 0.5 feet. At 9:29 p.m., it's a high tide at 2.8 feet. At the entrance of the Egagic River, at 10:04 this morning, it'll be a high tide at 18.3 feet. At 5:14 tonight, it'll be a low tide at 0.6 feet. At 10:59 p.m., it's a high tide at 14.4 feet. At Clark's Point, Nishkik Bay, at 11:16 this morning, it'll be a high tide at 20.5 feet. At 5:58 p.m., it's a low tide at 0.8 feet. In the marine forecast in the Bristol Bay waters for Area 761, Bristol Bay from Port Hyden to Cape Chichikov out to 15 nautical miles, today there will be a south wind at 25 knots, seas will be at 4 feet with rain. Tonight there will be a southwest wind at 20 knots, seas will be at 4 feet. Tomorrow there will be a southwest wind at 15 knots, seas will be at 3 feet. For Area 762, Bristol Bay from Cape Chichikov to Cape Pierce out to 15 nautical miles, today there will be a southeast wind at 15 knots, seas in ice-free waters at 3 feet. Tonight there will be a southwest wind at 10 knots, seas in ice-free waters at 2 feet. Tomorrow there will be a south wind at 10 knots, seas will be in ice-free waters at 2 feet. 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I'm Maggie Johnson, and that's your weather report from the KACAN, KAKD, and KIGI radio studios in Naknek, now streaming on Alexa devices and on TuneIn Radio.

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1: 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Well, it's always a pleasure to have Neely Simon with us. She's a certified credit counselor with Christian Credit Counselors, an underwriter of this program. And Neely, it's great to have you back with us.
2: It's a pleasure to be here. Thank you so much for having me on the show.
1: Neely, we get calls from folks who need clarification about the different kinds of debt repayment plans. So it would help to go over these in detail and explain how each works. Does that sound all right?
2: Sounds great. I'm ready.
1: Let's do it. All right. The one people ask the most about is debt consolidation. Sounds self-explanatory, but there's more to it, isn't there?
2: Absolutely. So debt consolidation loans are often appealing because your debts are rolled into one loan, which usually has an interest rate between 15 and 22%. Depending on your credit score, and it allows you to keep your accounts open. It's attractive because it's a quick fix. However, it doesn't require changing your spending habits, which can potentially lead to doubling your debt in a hurry, making it a dangerous solution for many people. Proverbs 13:11 says, "Wealth gained hastily will dwindle, but whoever gathers little by little will increase it."
1: Yeah, let me just affirm that. I have talked to countless callers who go with the consolidation route. They call me back 6 months or a year later and say, guess what? The credit card debt is back, but now I have the consolidation loan on top of it. So changing the behavior is key. All right, Neely, another method for getting out of debt is what's called debt settlement. I'll go out on a limb and say that you're not a fan here either. Tell us about it.
2: Not a fan at all. So debt settlement companies use unethical practices because they're not transparent with the consequences and can be very misleading. Debt settlement companies require that you stop paying your creditors. So you destroy your credit, and it can be almost as damaging as a bankruptcy. The other thing you need to take into consideration is the amount that is written off is taxable income, and you will receive a 1099-C at the end of the tax year. But most importantly, creditors start seeking legal action after a year, give or take, of non-payment, which can result in a lien on your property in most states and potential wage garnishment. So as Christians, we are called to pay back our debts and take responsibility for our actions. Psalm 37:21 states, "The wicked borrows but does not pay back."
1: All right. We've only got time for one more. 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Explain that to us.
2: Sure. So credit counseling offers a debt management program that really enables you to get out of debt the right way because you honor your debt in full. 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Proverbs 3:27 states, "Do not withhold good from those to whom it is due when it is in your power to do it."
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1: Great to have you with us today on Faith and Finance. We're taking your calls today. We've got the phone lines building. We're nearly full, so we're going to go ahead and dive in. We'll begin in Tennessee today. Robert, go ahead.
5: I know you're not a big fan of annuities, but I've got a very diverse portfolio. Got about $1.3 million between IRAs and a 401k. Got about $200,000 that I keep liquid. But my question is, when an annuity becomes due, if you never take out, it's a five-year annuity, you never make any withdrawals, you just let it keep rolling. If you roll that, when it matures completely in 5 years, and you roll that to another one, do you have to pay taxes on it when you roll it?
1: Yeah. The short answer is no. You typically do not owe taxes if you roll it directly into another qualifying annuity. So you move directly from one annuity to the other, and the IRS allows this without triggering taxes, and so your gains continue to grow tax deferred. The key rule is that it has to go insurance company to insurance company. It can't come to you first, even briefly. If they send you a check and you redeposit it, it becomes taxable, kind of like an IRA rollover. When would you owe taxes? Well, if you take the money out, withdraw it, or partially cash it out during the rollover. And remember, gains come out first and are taxed as ordinary income. You're going to want to watch any surrender charges. If you're still in the 5 year surrender period, there may be fees. And just make sure you look at, is the new annuity actually better? Is it better guarantees? Are there lower fees? But bottom line is, you should not have a taxable event if you do a 1035 exchange. And I hear you in that, although annuities aren't my first choice, especially as a sole investment or retirement strategy, as a part of a well-diversified portfolio where an annuity providing a guarantee, can be one piece of that, that can make a lot of sense.
5: Okay, well, I appreciate you taking my question.
1: Absolutely, Robert. Call anytime, sir. Lord bless you. Let's see. Louisa, go right ahead in Illinois.
6: Yes, my question is, I've been able to save enough to live for like the next 4 or 5 years. We don't have any debt. So my question is, should I just spend the money that I've been able to save to live for the next years before start pulling out of my retirement benefits? Or is there to leave those savings and start like pulling right now?
1: Yeah, it's a great question. I'm glad you have the flexibility to choose which would be the better path forward. Let me just understand what you have. How much savings have you built up?
6: It's around $300,000.
1: Okay, and that's just in a high-yield savings account, or where is it?
6: It is. It is like in a CD. Like, it's making a little bit of interest.
1: Okay,
6: yeah.
1: Great. And then what do you have in your retirement?
6: It's like around $5,000 per month that I will get.
1: And the longer you delay it, I would imagine the more you're going to get. Is that right?
6: Yes.
1: Okay. And we're not talking about Social Security. This is a retirement plan from work.
6: Mm-hmm.
1: Okay.
6: Mm-hmm.
1: Right.
6: Yeah.
1: And so Social Security would be in addition?
6: No, I will have not Social Security at all. No,
1: oh, you will not have it?
6: Okay. No.
1: And are you still working now?
6: But I'm going to retire at the end of the school year.
1: Okay. And so once you retire, then the only thing you're going to have to depend on is the $5,000 a month and then whatever you do with the $300,000 in savings. Is that right?
6: Yes. Mm-hmm.
1: Okay. And what are your monthly bills going to be? Have you put your retirement budget together? What do you think you need?
6: Yes. It's around $2,000 per month.
1: $2,000. Got it. First of all, you're in a really strong position. But if, and I would double check this because that sounds like a lot. But the bottom line is that increase is huge. I mean, if you're going to get an extra $12,000 a year every year you wait, that's a guaranteed lifelong increase. That's hard. It's going to be hard to replicate that kind of return safely anywhere else. And so if you were to delay 1 year, you need about $24,000 from savings to cover your expenses. In exchange, you get $12,000 more per year for the rest of your life. Your break even on that is 2 years. After that, you're ahead permanently. So I think this is the strategy. It's to use savings, the CDs, to cover living expenses for a period of time and delay taking the pension to increase the monthly benefit. Because again, you're converting the savings into a larger guaranteed income stream. And because your expenses are low, the $2,000 a month versus the $5,000 in income, and you have significant reserves, you're not stretching. You're just really optimizing. The only reason why you might not want to delay taking the retirement benefits is if you had a major health concerns, which could lead to a shorter life expectancy, or just a really strong desire to preserve your savings, or just because you want peace of mind to maximize the income. But maybe one middle ground is just to delay maybe 1 to 2 years, not any longer than that. So you get that boost in income, but then, you know, you stop any kind of continued withdrawal on the savings, still keep it working for you. But then, you know, you're living off of the retirement income that's now higher, maybe $7,000 a month instead of five. And you're putting, you know, maybe up to $5,000 a month back into savings because you don't need it. And you could rebuild your savings at that point. So I might consider waiting 1 to 2 years.
6: Okay. Okay. Yeah. Sounds good. Thanks.
1: Okay. You're very welcome. Thanks. Call anytime. Lord bless you, Louisa. To Safford, Arizona. Arnold, go ahead.
7: Yes, Rob. I'm concerned about taking from a traditional IRA, $575,000, putting it into a Roth, and being able to pay the taxes, you know, doing it in five splits for 5 years. And then after those 5 years, am I correct that I would not pay any money if I got interest on that money made from a traditional to a Roth?
1: That's correct, because once it's in the Roth, now it's growing tax-free, and you don't have any required minimums, so you wouldn't have to take anything out. I guess the only question would just be, are there other ways to get that money out without ever paying any tax? Because you're going to have a pretty steep tax bill, you know, adding $100,000 a year for the next 5 years that would now be subject to federal and state income tax. So, for instance, with the current giving that you're doing, what about, you know, if you're doing some charitable giving to your church or other ministries out of after-tax accounts, like from checking or savings, what if you replace that with money from your IRA through a qualified charitable distribution, and then, you know, you'd get that money out without ever paying tax on it? So that might be a way to take a portion of it to kind of earmark for your giving. And that way you're not, you know, putting as much through, you know, your federal tax return and state and having to pay tax on it. Does that make sense?
7: Yeah, I already looked into that quality charitable thing, but that's not, but my question was, after the 5 years that I left the money in there from switching it over from an IRA to a Roth, there would not be no more future taxes on that money. Is that correct?
1: That's correct. Yeah, because you would have already paid it. You've accommodated for the 5 year rule. So that's important. You can't take it out, but as long as it's in there for 5 years and you've paid the tax, now that money is growing in whatever you invested in, whether it's earning interest in a brokered CD or it's in stocks and bonds or mutual funds or gold, whatever it is. Yeah, there's no tax to be paid on the gains from that point forward.
7: Okay, that's what you answered my question, because as long as I stay under it for the year, making that split, my Medicare don't go up either.
1: Ah, I see. Yeah, in the future. Now, it would, while you're right, recognizing that income, but you mean beyond the 5 years?
7: Right, beyond the 5 years.
1: Yeah. All right. Well, you listen, you're on it. It sounds like you've done a great job. I would confirm all this with your CPA. You just don't ever want to have any surprises here, but I sound like you're on the right track. So great question today. All right, a quick break and back with much more, including your questions. Call right now with a financial question, 800-525-7000. We'll be right back.
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1: Great to have you with us today on Faith and Finance. It's our final segment. We're taking your calls and questions today on anything financial, helping you apply the wisdom from God's Word, the principles and passages that we see on money. By the way, there's 2,300 of them to your financial decisions, very practically. And so if you have a question today, we actually do have some lines open now. We didn't earlier in the broadcast. So if you've got a call right now, you can get right through 800-525-7000. We'll probably have room for two or three more questions before we round out the broadcast today. All right, back to the phones. We go to Indianapolis. Brent, go ahead.
10: Hello. Very good to be on your program.
1: Thank you.
10: I have a service contract with a HVA company after having installed a furnace and air conditioner in December of 25. And I have the manufacturer's warranty of 10 years on compressor, condenser, and evaporator. And this service contract is a 10-year plus warranty, and under that is 1 year money back guarantee, 3 year lemon guarantee, and 3 year performance guarantee, and then 10 year on parts and warranty or labor warranty. So I'm wondering, is that contract, the service contract, is that worth keeping, or should I not have that?
1: Yeah, and it's $592. You said
10: it's $41 a month.
1: Okay, so about $500 a year. And does that cover annual maintenance visits?
10: It covers spring and fall maintenance visits.
1: Yeah, yeah, got it.
10: But
1: okay,
10: the thing about it is when they still charge a service charge when they come out. So,
1: oh, really?
10: It's kind of, yeah.
1: Yeah, yeah. Well, I mean, I think you've kind of answered your own question there. I mean, I think with a brand new system under warranty, especially if the service contract still has service visits that you've got to pay for out of pocket, you know, I was going to say if maybe an annual maintenance visit was even $100 a year, you know, that's $200 a year, which brings your $492 down to $292. And so you're, you know, you're paying for zero hassle and peace of mind. But if you've got labor and parts covered, it just seems like you'd be far better off taking that $500 a year, putting it in savings. And, you know, once you build that up to, you know, even $1,000, I think you just reclaim that in your budget and just rely on that manufacturer 10-year parts and labor plus the lemon, you know, on top of that, which if that's the case, you're going to know it before that year's up. I mean, it just seems like that's an unnecessary expense at this point and a pretty significant one at that.
10: Yeah, I agree. And I'm very thankful for your program. And thank you so much for taking the time to take my call.
1: I'm happy to do it, Brent. Call anytime, sir. And thanks for being on the program. Down to Florida, Margo, go ahead.
11: Hi.
1: Hi there.
11: I'm really appreciate your program. I wanted to say I've been at my job, my current job, for 44 years, and I'm going part-time this current week, actually. And I am going to be retiring, but I'm going to stay part-time until August. But I have a 401k, and I believe I can just roll over a portion of it until August so that I can take a distribution in order to supplement Social Security, because I just started Social Security. I'm 65.
1: Okay. Yeah, so are you wondering, should you leave it there or roll it out?
11: Yeah, should I just take perhaps, it's about $500,000, so should I take like $100,000 and roll just a portion of it over now so that I can take distributions, or should I am contributing to it still, so I don't want to close, I don't want to take all of it.
1: Okay.
11: And put it in the IRA.
1: Yeah. And you said you're going to go part-time, and when do you plan to fully retire and separate from service completely?
11: In August of this year.
1: Okay. Yeah. And so what I would probably do is, you know, just wait until that point. The IRA that you have that you could roll it into, who's managing that currently?
11: Empower. And okay. Yeah, that was the next question. Should I use Empower to roll it over with, or should I pick a Fidelity, Vanguard, or something like Schwab?
1: Well, I think the key question is less about the custodian. I mean, you certainly want to pick one that's respected and not going to charge you unnecessary fees, but it's really about the money management. Who is actually going to pick the investments, especially with a $500,000 plus portfolio? That's a lot of money that you've accumulated. Are you wanting to pick those investments yourself, or do you want to have somebody do that for you?
11: Absolutely not. I want someone to do it for me.
1: Yeah, and I would encourage you to head that direction. So, you know, what I would probably do is head to findacka.com. There's some wonderful certified Kingdom advisors, you know, that are likely in your area there in Florida. Go ahead and start interviewing. I'd probably leave the whole 401k where it is until you fully separate from service. Between now and August, make your decision on who is that advisor you're going to work with, where you've got a good rapport and you feel like you're a good fit for his or her practice, and you know, you understand how they're going to manage it and how often you're going to meet and communicate and all those things, how they get paid. And then once you've made that decision, once you separate from service, I'd roll the whole thing over, and they can coordinate the monthly checks that are coming out of the, you know, 401k versus now the IRA to make sure you've got the spending money you need. Maybe you take 2 months worth the month before you roll it over or something, just so there's not a disruption. And then at that point, the advisor would take over in managing that $500,000. But I don't see any need to go ahead and get it out of there, especially if you haven't selected the advisor that's ultimately going to be making the decisions.
11: Oh, I think I was going to take some out because I needed a distribution now to supplement Social Security and my part-time.
1: Yeah, got it. But I would just do that from the 401k and just leave it all there. Take whatever you need on a monthly basis from the 401k to supplement your income, and then make sure you get enough so that if you have a couple of weeks disruption as you're transferring it over to that new IRA with the new advisor who's going to manage it, I would just do all of that rollover, the full 401k, once you separate from service after August.
11: Oh, okay.
1: Yeah. I don't see any need to do a partial rollover at this point, especially if you haven't landed on who's going to manage it. Leave it where it is. Take the distributions as you need them, whatever amount you need. Go ahead and start interviewing and making that selection on the advisor. And then once you make that selection, then as soon as you retire completely, we roll it over to that new IRA, 100% of the portfolio. We close out the 401k, and now you're taking your monthly distributions from the IRA at that point.
11: Okay. All right. Well, thank you very much. I appreciate your help.
1: You are so welcome, Margo. Call anytime. Again, that website, findacka.com. Folks, that's going to do it for us. Big thanks to my team today, the amazing men and women that serve this program each day and make me sound a lot better than I am. Josh, Tahira, Taylor, Omar, and everybody here at FaithFi, including our content team, our marketing team, station relations, all the various functions that are behind the scenes that you don't experience every day. 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Bye-bye.
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13: With SRN News, I'm Bob Agnew in Washington. Secretary of State Marco Rubio says details are still being worked out to end the war with Iran.
14: Speaking from India, Rubio says the sides are working on an outline.
15: Suffice it to say that some progress has been made, significant progress, although not final progress has been made.
14: Regional officials say the deal would gradually reopen the Strait of Hormuz and see the U.S. blockade of Iranian ports end. Iran would give up its stockpile of highly enriched uranium. At Arlington National Cemetery, President Trump mentioned those who were killed fighting Iran.
16: We lost 13 wonderful soldiers. Wonderful, special people.
14: The president said there could be no 4th of July without America's armed forces, and there could be no Independence Day without Memorial Day. Ed Donahue, Washington.
13: And Memorial Day gave veterans a chance to weigh in on the president's actions against Iran. At such an event in Peachtree City, Georgia, U.S. Army veteran and retired military intelligence officer Joe Bowler said he believes President Trump is doing the right thing by destroying Iran's nuclear capacity.
17: At the present time, I believe our country is doing the right thing to rid itself and other countries of an evil that presents itself.
13: And Iran has denounced U.S. strikes in southern Iran as a sign of bad faith and unreliability. The U.S. military described today's strikes as defensive targeting missile launch sites and boats placing mines. The administration preparing for a huge sports event ahead of the president's birthday in June. We get the details from correspondent Laura Winters.
18: Large cranes can be seen on the south lawn of the White House as crews busy constructing the stage and lighting for the UFC fighting ring. The temporary octagon being set up for the UFC Freedom 250 event. It will take place on Sunday night, June 14th, which coincides with Flag Day and President Trump's 80th birthday. Laura Winters reporting.
13: And this is SRN News. A challenge to Idaho's bathroom bill has come to an end.
19: LGBT activists have dropped their lawsuit seeking to overturn the legislation, which bars males from using female restrooms in the state's public schools. The measure also protects locker rooms, showers, and overnight accommodations for all students in kindergarten through the 12th grade. A growing number of states are passing similar bans, as well as barring males from competing against females in sports at the public school and collegiate levels. Michael Harrington reporting.
13: Pope Leo is calling for robust regulation of artificial intelligence and for its developers to work for the common good rather than profit. The pontiff issued his sweeping manifesto on safeguarding man from AI on Monday at an event which included remarks by Anthropic co-founder Chris Olan. Leading developers of AI seem to be cozying up to faith leaders, and some critics say it may be a recruitment strategy looking for their support. This is SRN News. A devastating crash in the northern Dutch-speaking part of Belgium this morning.
20: We're here in the Flanders region of Belgium where a tragedy struck this morning when a train traveling at 75 miles per hour struck a school van early this morning, killing both the driver and the chaperones of the students and two students. Authorities tell us what likely happened is that the van driver broke through the barrier just before the train came through and smashed the vehicle.
13: That's correspondent Sam McNeil reporting. Rescuers trying to reach seven villagers trapped inside a flooded cave in Laois for the seventh day in a row today, with difficult terrain and weather impeding their efforts all along the way. Divers have navigated about 300 feet into that flooded narrow cave. They believe the villagers may be trapped about 100 feet beyond the furthest point they've currently been able to access, and they're working to pump out water as well. More on these stories at srnnews.com.
12: Hello, Bristol Bay. My name is Maggie Johnson. It's time to take a look at the weather forecast from the King Salmon, Dillingham, and Anchorage airports. From King Salmon, today will be overcast with rain showers at times. The high will be around 45. Winds will be south at 10 to 15 miles an hour. The chance of rain is 80%. Tonight will be cloudy. There will be a few flurries or snow showers possible. Low will be 34. Winds will be south to southwest at 10 to 15 miles an hour. Tomorrow there will be cloudy skies. There will be a few flurries or snow showers possible. The high will be around 45. Winds will be southwest at 5 to 10 miles an hour. From the Dillingham Airport, today there will be considerable cloudiness with occasional rain showers. The high will be 46. Winds will be southeast at 5 to 10 miles an hour. The chance of rain is 60%. Tonight there will be cloudy skies with showers. The low will be near 35. Winds will be south to southwest at 5 to 10 miles an hour. The chance of rain is 60%. Tomorrow there will be a few showers early with overcast skies later in the day. The high will be around 45. Winds will be south at 5 to 10 miles an hour. The chance of rain is 30%. From the Ted Stevens International Airport in Anchorage, today partly cloudy skies will become overcast during the afternoon. The high will be 53. Winds will be southeast at 10 to 20 miles an hour. Tonight will be cloudy. The low will be 43. Winds will be south to southeast at 10 to 20 miles an hour. Tomorrow will be cloudy skies. The high will be 54. Winds will be south to southeast at 5 to 10 miles an hour. For today's tides, at the entrance of the Naknek River, at 6:55 p.m., it'll be a low tide at negative 0.5 feet. At 9:29 p.m., it's a high tide at 2.8 feet. At the entrance of the Egagic River, at 5:14 p.m., it's a low tide at 0.6 feet. At 10:59 p.m., it's a high tide at 14.4 feet. At Clark's Point, Nushagik Bay, at 5:58 p.m., it's a low tide at 0.8 feet. In the marine forecast in the Bristol Bay waters for Area 761 Bristol Bay from Port Hyde into Cape Chichikov out to 15 nautical miles, today there will be a south wind at 20 knots, seas will be at 3 feet with rain. Tonight there will be a southwest wind at 20 knots, seas will be at 3 feet. On Wednesday there will be a southwest wind at 15 knots, seas will be at 3 feet. For Area 762 Bristol Bay from Cape Chichikov to Cape Pierce out to 15 nautical miles, today there will be an east wind at 10 knots becoming southwest in the afternoon. Seas in ice-free waters at 3 feet. Tonight there will be a southwest wind at 10 knots, increasing to 15 knots after midnight. Seas will be in ice-free waters at 2 feet. On Wednesday there will be a southwest wind at 10 knots, seas in ice-free waters at 2 feet. In King Salmon, the average high temperature for today, May 26th, is 58 degrees and the record high is 77. The average low is 38 and the record low is 27. Today's sunrise was at 5:37 this morning and sunset will be at 11:12 tonight. That gives us a total of 17 hours, 34 minutes of daylight for today. Tomorrow will be 3 minutes and 27 seconds longer. 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I'm Maggie Johnson, and that's your weather report from the KCAN, KKD, and KIGI radio studios in Naknek, now streaming on Alexa devices and on TuneIn Radio.

0: Hello, Bristol Bay. 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AMC is conducting two fishing vessel drill conductor courses in Naknek on June 13th and 14th of 2026. Both classes will be from 8 a.m. to 7 p.m. at the Naknek Native Village Council. 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The City of Dillingham is hiring for the following roles: fleet mechanic, police officer, resident and lateral rotational, water/wastewater operator, landfill supervisor, heavy equipment operator, harbor assistant, library aid clerk, youth internship, EMT2 and EMT1 internship, and the EMT1/driver internship. 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

Hi there, I'm Maggie Johnson. Thanks for listening to today's Wisdom Moment. When I was growing up, one of my favorite things was family devotions. Every day we would read a proverb and hear what God had to say to us. If you're like me, you've maybe struggled in knowing what to read for your personal devotional time. I found that the book of Proverbs is a good choice. It's split up into 31 chapters, perfect for each day of the month. Now my prayer is that as we read a proverb together each day, that your heart and your mind will be open to hear what God wants to tell you today. Let's get started. Proverbs chapter 26. Like snow in summer and like rain in harvest, so honor is not fitting for a fool. Like a sparrow in its flitting, like a swallow in its flying, so a curse without cause does not alight. A whip is for the horse, a bridle for the donkey, and a rod for the back of fools. Do not answer a fool according to his folly, or you will be like him. Answer a fool as his folly deserves, that he not be wise in his own eyes. He cuts off his own feet and drinks violence, who sends a message by the hand of the fool. Like the legs which are useless to the lame, so is a proverb in the mouth of fools. Like one who binds a stone in a sling, so is he who gives honor to a fool. Like a thorn which falls into the hand of a drunkard, so is a proverb in the mouth of fools. Like an archer who wounds everyone, so is he who hires a fool or who hires those who pass by. Like a dog that returns to his vomit is a fool who repeats his folly. Do you see a man wise in his own eyes? There is more hope for a fool than for him. The sluggard says, "There is a lion in the road. A lion is in the square." As the door turns on its hinges, so does the sluggard on his bed. The sluggard buries his hand in the dish. He is weary of bringing it to his mouth again. The sluggard is wiser in his own eyes than seven men who can give a discreet answer. Like one who takes a dog by the ears is he who passes by and meddles with strife not belonging to him. Like a madman who throws firebrands, arrows, and death, so is the man who deceives his neighbor and says, "Was I not joking?" For lack of wood, the fire goes out, and where there is no whisper, contention quiets down. Like charcoal to hot embers and wood to fire, so is a contentious man to kindle strife. The words of a whisperer are like dainty morsels, and they go down into the innermost parts of the body. Like an earthen vessel overlaid with silver dross are burning lips in a wicked heart. He who hates disguises it with his lips, but he lays up deceit in his heart. When he speaks graciously, do not believe him. There are seven abominations in his heart, though his hatred covers itself with guile. His wickedness will be revealed before the assembly. He who digs a pit will fall into it, and he who rolls a stone, it will come back on him. A lying tongue hates those it crushes, and a flattering mouth works ruin. Proverbs chapter 26. Thanks for joining me for today's Wisdom Moment. In 2 Timothy 3, we are reminded that all scripture is God-breathed and useful for teaching, correcting, and training us in righteousness. My prayer is that these daily moments in God's Word will equip you for every good work He has planned for you. Join us tomorrow as we continue our journey through Proverbs.

Ladies and gentlemen, the practice of compassion, and in this particular way, building, staffing orphanages, caring for orphans, bringing orphans into your home, has been the unique activity of believers for centuries. Why? Why? Because the church accepted a letter from James, which happened to be the first letter written to the New Testament church. And it circulated. And James is actually challenging the believer to demonstrate the gospel in a tangible, real way. You choose a child without a home and you give him a home.

0: This is Wisdom for the Heart, and I'm glad you're with us today. Stephen Davey is continuing through the book of James, and today he wraps up a message that's been asking a pointed question. When people look at your life, can they actually see your faith? James points to three things that should mark every growing believer. Stephen's already walked you through a couple of these on our last broadcast. How you talk to people and how you treat people who can never pay you back. Today, we're going to do a little bit of review, and then Stephen will conclude this message entitled, Both Sound and Sight. Here's Stephen.
1: James is living in a pre-Christian period of time, and I like to think of our own culture that way, not as post-Christian, but pre-Christian, because this means we have great opportunity for the gospel of Jesus Christ, right? The church was birthed in a culture where the value of human life was at an all-time low. You travel back to Greece, travel back to Rome, you travel back to the first century, and abortion and infanticide were universally accepted. In fact, Seneca, the Roman historian who died around the same time James wrote this letter, said, and I quote, "We drown children who at birth are weak and physically impaired," end quote. It was so common, the killing of children after birth, that one historian blamed the population decline of Greece upon that practice. Infant girls were especially vulnerable simply because they would not be able to care for their parents or carry on the family property through inheritance. So in Greece, it was rare for even any family, wealthy or not, to raise more than one daughter. One inscription at Delphi recorded the results of a second century sampling of 600 families. Not way back in the BC days. Second century. Took a sampling of 600 families and found that only six of them had raised more than one daughter. The girls, during the early years of the church, until Christianity took root and things changed in the fourth century, they would be left out on the porches where at night they could be carried away by wild animals or brothel owners to be raised as prostitutes or as slaves. And so the first century church began going around at night collecting and raising these children. Why? Because there's value in human life, because life is the creation of God. And God, by the way, happens to have a father's heart. That's the gospel. God is saying through his servant James, he's asking, are you helping those who cannot pay you back? That's a genuine compassion. And that is the gospel, because God can say to us, look what I've done for you, and you can never pay me back. But when we do acts of compassion, we do them not to repay God, which we can't. We do them to imitate God, which we can. And God wants his children then to act like their father. Paul wrote to the Colossians, I read earlier, therefore, as God's chosen people, holy and dearly loved, clothe yourselves with compassion. Now, James specifically mentions orphans. By the way, the word visit in your text is a bit weak. It's hard to find an English word that compares to this one. It's a strong word. In fact, it's a word that is used of God visiting his people to give them encouragement and strength and help. It's the word, it's the same root word that gives us the word episkopos, a word used for the word elder, that is administrating, caring for, seeing to the needs of, as a pastor to a flock, so we are to orphans. So it's a very strong word. In fact, Jesus used the same word when he said in Matthew 25:35-36, I was hungry and you gave me something to eat. I was thirsty and you gave me something to drink. I was a stranger and you invited me in. Naked and you clothed me. I was sick and you visited me. Same word. I was in prison and you came to me. These are all wonderful acts of compassion, and ministries flourish in the name of Christ's church, do all of the things we just talked about in this text that Jesus said earlier in Matthew 25. But nowhere, perhaps, at least in the mind of James, is compassion seen more clearly than when a believer serves someone who cannot serve them in return, like taking care of an orphan or a widow. Life expectancy during the days of Christ and for centuries afterwards was only about 30 years, which meant parents would die, often leaving children 8, 9, 10, 11, 12 years of age, penniless, often, and parentless. Justin Martyr, who pastored 50 years after the book of James began to circulate, spoke of offerings collected in the churches for the orphan. Orphans were taken off the streets and reared in believers' homes. Many homes would rear more than one, as many as they could. When Christianity was legalized in the Western world in AD 313, Christians who were caring for many orphans got together and they formed a co-op, so to speak. They created what they called orphanotrophias, which is a word that simply means orphanages. And they didn't simply warehouse children, but lovingly cared for them, providing an education and training in some craft or discipline so they could care for themselves when they got old enough. Throughout the centuries where the gospel was received, and that nation which allowed the gospel and the truths of Scripture to provide the foundation of their law and their philosophy, it would be that influence that would bring about this great care, and Christians were always, as it were, leading the way. Many of you are familiar with the name of George Mueller. George Mueller began caring for 30 girls, 30 orphan girls, and then that began to grow. At the time of his death in 1898, his orphanages were caring for, at that time, more than 8,000 orphans. In America, one pastor who was impressed with Mueller's ministry, but his bent and design and desire was to see that orphans actually were in single homes, and so he founded the Children's Aid Society, where he put into practice his beliefs. To accomplish his objective, hundreds of children were networked with farm families up the East Coast and into the Midwest. And they were placed on trains that were dubbed orphan trains. Before they were placed on the train, they were kept for some time and they were trained, and their training including the memorization of the Lord's Prayer and the Ten Commandments and some of Christ's parables and some of the Psalms, so that the Word of God would be in their hearts. And then they were put on the trains which headed north, northeast. An incredible success. In fact, if you want to see some pictures that are very moving in my research, I just Googled orphan train and saw pictures of children well-dressed waiting to board the train and head toward a family on a farm that was going to receive them. And when this ministry ended in the early 1920s, 200,000 American orphans had been adopted. The orphan train became the founding concept behind the modern-day foster care system. Ladies and gentlemen, the practice of compassion, and in this particular way, building, staffing orphanages, caring for orphans, bringing orphans into your home, has been the unique activity of believers for centuries. Why? Why? Because the church accepted a letter from James, which happened to be the first letter written to the New Testament church. And it circulated, and James is actually challenging the believer to demonstrate the gospel in a tangible, real way. You choose a child without a home, and you give him a home. You choose a child without hope, and you give him hope. You choose a child that's hungry, and you provide for his food. You take a child without hope, and you give him grace. It's always moving to me to meet individuals. In fact, we have individuals on our church staff who were orphans, adopted, who've grown up, who now serve Christ with their lives. We have numerous people in our church who serve as foster parents, volunteers in orphanages. Many of you have gone overseas to serve for a period of time in orphanages to bring the love of Christ to them. Many of you have adopted children and served as foster parents. Some of you have adopted stateside children. Some of you have adopted international children. It's a profound demonstration of the gospel. And it is precious. In fact, it is the sharing of life with those, in spite of the fact that they will never be able to pay you back in kind. But let me tell you something. You will be paid. You will be paid. You will be rewarded, for James calls this visitation, this administration, pure and undefiled religion. And we will be rewarded for anything that is pure and undefiled, right? And you will be uniquely rewarded who are doing this. The church that cares, the church that wants to support these kinds of ministries will be a rewardable assembly, because we've chosen to do what James and Paul and other biblical authors exhort us to do, show compassion to those in need. And I got to tell you, I get to the end of a study like this and I come to the conclusion that we have yet to begin. I am deeply convicted. I learned in my study of one payback that came unexpectedly. When believers in Holland learned that the Nazis were systematically raiding the orphanages and taking the Jewish babies and children and deporting them to the concentration camps, brave Dutchmen began this impersonation, where they would impersonate SS officers at the risk of their own lives. They would go in and act like they were raiding an orphanage. And they would collect all the Jewish babies and children. And then they would send them to safe houses. And from there, they would be taken and adopted by families that would provide for them. Great courage. Great courage. One such safe house was the Ten Boom House. Does that ring a bell? You probably have heard of Corrie ten Boom. Her family would serve as one of the safe houses for these infants, these children, who would then be ferreted out to homes to be taken care of. Peter ten Boom, Corrie's nephew, would also play a role. When their safe house was betrayed, discovered, all of the ten Booms were sent to concentration camps. Most of them died. Corrie survived, as well as Peter. Peter went on to be an evangelist. He was older when he was incarcerated in the concentration camp. And on one occasion, as an older man, Peter was in Israel speaking, he's preaching, and he had a heart attack. He was rushed to the hospital. Surgery was going to be needed to save his life. Just prior to surgery, this article recorded, the cardiologist was talking with Peter and asked him, "I see your last name is Ten Boom. Are you by any chance related to the Ten Booms of Holland that sheltered Jews?" Peter said, "Yes, that was my family." The doctor said, with tears streaming down his cheeks, "I was one of the babies your family saved. And now it is my privilege to try and help save your life," which he did. In the mind of James and our God, who is also a Father, it doesn't get any purer than caring for that child. Not only them, he goes on to talk about widows as well. He says, pure religion and undefiled in the sight of our God, who is a Father, is this: to care for orphans and widows in their distress, their pressure, their need. The Old Testament had, all the way back to the law, had made provision for the widow, calling on the farmer to sow his field. But when it came time to reap, to leave the corners alone. They were for the poor and the needy. This was a built-in course on faith. This built compassion into the nation Israel. And of course, you remember one wealthy farmer who followed the law, got a bride out of it. His name was what? Boaz. He found Ruth, a widow who'd come to forage in his field. In the days of the early church, Tertullian A church leader recorded about 100 years after James wrote this letter that offerings were being taken once a month to support widows. Think about the fact that the first church on the planet in Jerusalem had probably one of its first organizational meetings where they commissioned men. The diaconate more than likely grew out of that. That may have been the first, we're not sure, but commissioned these men, and their service as deacons was specifically tied to meeting the needs of widows. Because the early church, even though it was early and young and close to the truth, and the clouds had barely come back together that Christ split open as he ascended, already there was prejudice, and the Hebrew widows were receiving financial support, and the Grecian Hellenistic widows were being overlooked, and the solution was not Hebrew widows deserve it all, but let's have some men selected and let them administrate the needs of these widows. James would have been in that meeting. He would become the pastor, teacher of this church. And the value of this group of people in the church was elevated, given respect and care. You see, you go around the world today, my friend, and you discover a nation or a culture that does not have the gospel of Jesus Christ, and the value of a widow is next to nothing. You can go to India, where when a woman's husband dies, she is as good as dead. Because, again, of their religion. Their theological beliefs, so to speak, even though they have 300,000 plus gods. But the Hindu saying is, and I quote it, if her husband is happy, she should be happy. If he is sad, she should be sad. And if he is dead, she also should die. And so out of that culture came the suti, this widow burning. It became the objective, the responsibility, the expectation that she was to mount her husband's funeral pyre, where he was going to be burned as a corpse. She would be burned alive. If she refused, she was often put there by force and often by her own sons. If she somehow eluded this practice, she was forced to shave her head, thus becoming unattractive to future husbands. She was allowed only one meal a day. She was never allowed to be around a pregnant woman under the belief that her glance would bring a curse. So you look at the ministry of a William Carey, who brings the gospel there, and you read his biography of how he, with great passion, fought the suti. He fought against widow burning. He would go to where they were going to burn a widow, and he would preach the gospel. He begged them with tears, don't do that. It was eventually outlawed, primarily because of the gospel, which had taken root. But it still isn't a practice that has completely gone away. In fact, as late as 1987, Time magazine carried the article of an 18-year-old widow who voluntarily mounted the pyre, holding her husband's head in her lap, asked for the pyre to be ignited. The article revealed that a throng of cheering women, if you can imagine that, supported her action. After she was virtually cremated, thousands of women came to receive blessings from the ashes of this dead widow, believing with their religion that she had now become a goddess. The gospel delivers a different message, doesn't it? There is a future and a hope for everyone, widows included. The death of a husband is not the death of hope, because it is not the death of God. And because of our maturing walk with God, we're challenged to demonstrate the differences of Christianity in our conversation, in our compassion, and finally, quickly, in our character. James ends verse 27 by writing, keep oneself unstained by the world. The world. What does he mean? That word translated refers to the world's system, the world's way of thinking. It's a word that most often is used in the New Testament to talk of fallen, ungodly mankind and their ungodly morals, but also, and this is the point I believe James is making, their ungodly value system. What they consider to be of value. And that's the context of this paragraph. Christianity is going to turn everything upside down, in doing so, right side up. The world would say, use your tongue to promote yourself. Talk about yourself. Build yourself up. Get out there. You're the greatest. Believe it, whatever. And James says, put a bridle on that kind of speech. Compassion. Well, I'm going to help people who belong to me. And let me tell you, that isn't some distant philosophy. That's what you and I struggle with today. And then in our conduct, he says, don't buy into the world's value system. They've got it all wrong. Keep yourself untainted. You could render that unstained. And you immediately think that's not possible. I live in a dirty world and it rubs off on me. Yes, it does. That's why the verb tense is present tense. You have to deal with this daily. One more daily activity. One more daily discipline. That's why we take our hearts and our minds regularly to a divine dry cleaning system. We have a wonderful cleaner, don't we? Have you ever gone around with a stain somewhere and you didn't know it? Maybe right on the front of your shirt or blouse. And nobody told you about it, and you wondered at the end of the day when you finally saw it in the mirror, how many people saw me like that? What's even worse is if you knew it and didn't care. And that's what he's talking about. When you're stained and you know it, deal with it. So go to the cleaner, so to speak, who specializes in stain removal. But I don't think James is talking about just any kind of stain. I think he's thinking specifically in this context. It's easy for us to become stained with the value system of our world. That life doesn't matter. That the preborn is just a mass of tissue. That the deformed need to be shuttled away. That poor people are probably getting what they deserve. That if I give that guy a dollar, I'm really not going to solve his problem. And so, you know, he could work anyway. That orphans aren't our concern. That widows aren't our responsibility. They don't belong to our family. That you serve only somebody that can pay you back. That's a business deal, right? It's not compassion. You see how easy it is for us to adopt the value system of our world? So how do you keep yourself clean? How do you keep your religion pure? How do you keep your tongue bridled? Let me give you three things quickly and we'll wrap it up. Number one, we refuse to defend the slightest infraction of an unbridled tongue. We in this context, and what he means, we're not going to talk about ourselves. We're not going to promote ourselves. We're not going to focus everybody's attention on us. Number two, we refuse to ignore the needs of others who cannot repay us. First, we refuse to defend the slightest infraction of an unbridled tongue. Secondly, we refuse to ignore the needs of others who cannot pay us back. And third, we refuse to accept the value system of a world that rejects God. We choose, ladies and gentlemen, to demonstrate the gospel, humility with our tongues, compassion with our resources, purity with our lives, so that if our lives were television screens, the world would be able to hear us and watch us, both sight and sound, hearing and seeing, a demonstration of the gospel that has radically impacted everything about us including our conversation, our compassion, and our character.
0: You've been listening to Wisdom for the Heart with Stephen Davey. Stephen wrapped up this message from James chapter 1 with a picture worth holding on to. If your life were a television, would people be getting both sound and picture? Not just hearing you talk about your faith, but actually watching it show up in the way you treat people, the way you speak, and the way you live. That's what James was after. And it's what God is after in each of us. Now, here's something that might help you go deeper into what you just heard today, or into a question that's come up for you in your study of Scripture. 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Here's how it works. You type in your question, whatever is on your mind. Maybe it's something theological you've never quite understood. Maybe it's something practical, a situation you're walking through and you want to know what God's Word says about it. You type it in, and within seconds, the tool searches through decades of Stephen's Bible teaching and brings back an answer that's grounded in Scripture. Not opinions, not guesswork. 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Whether you're at home with your Bible open or you're in the middle of a busy day and a question comes up, it's there. One of the things that makes this different from the general internet search is that you already know that you can trust the source. 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
1: With SRN News, I'm John Scott. In Texas, an expensive Republican primary race for the U.S. Senate ends today. A lot of mudslinging. Here's Jennifer King with the update.
2: Senator John Cornyn had the lead in the March 3rd primary, but faces a strong showing from State Attorney General Ken Paxton, who secured President Trump's endorsement last week.
3: Trump endorsed Texas First, Ken Paxton.
2: Cornyn's campaign ads have been leaning heavily into questions about Paxton's past, including his impeachment for corruption charges, of which Paxton was later acquitted.
4: Why do child predators connected to Ken Paxton keep getting off easy?
2: The winner will face Democrat James Tallarico, a congressman from Austin, in the general election. I'm Jennifer King.
1: Speaking to reporters on his flight to India, Secretary of State Marco Rubio says the emerging agreement between Iran and the U.S. is one that world leaders from the region support.
5: You know, I think there's strong alignment and agreement on what a preliminary draft should look like. I think that, like anything with something like this, it's going to take a couple days to settle on, even down to the disagreements over a word, sentence. So we'll have to work through that. If there's going to be a deal, we're going to have to work through that. But this is, it's either going to be a good deal or there isn't going to be one.
1: Iran has denounced the most recent U.S. strikes as a sign of bad faith as negotiations press on toward a possible deal. The U.S. military characterized Monday's strikes in southern Iran as defensive, saying targets included missile launch sites and mine-laying boats. U.S. consumer confidence declined slightly this month as gas prices stayed high and inflation remained elevated, a sharp contrast to soaring stock prices that have neared record levels. The Conference Board's Consumer Confidence Index slipped 7/10 points to 93.1. In May, the first decline after three solid months of gain. This is SRN News. A new report on artificial intelligence.
6: It comes from the Barna Group, a Christian research organization, and it finds that believers in this country are embracing the new technology quickly. Barna says that strong majorities of Christians would trust AI to help them make financial and health decisions. And the report goes on to say that just about half of believers would trust AI to help them grow spiritually. By contrast, many fewer pastors feel comfortable with using AI in that way. Michael Harrington reporting.
1: Democrats are in an uproar over DNC Chair Ken Martin's 192-page autopsy on the 2024 election defeat. One point of contention is transgenderism. Martin argues that the party has boxed itself in by supporting that lifestyle and needs to de-emphasize it in future campaigns. The report warns that Democrats wrote off rural America, assuming urban-suburban margins would compensate. This is SRN News. PayPal, a pioneer in online payments, facing significant challenges after nearly three decades after its inception. Bob Agnew reports.
7: The company is struggling to maintain its dominance amid fierce competition from Apple, Shopify, and buy now, pay later services like Affirm and Klarna. PayPal stock has plummeted nearly 40% over the past 12 months and about 80% over a five-year span. Recently, the company replaced its CEO and says it plans to update investors soon on its turnaround strategy. Bob Agnew reporting.
1: Drivers in Massachusetts for ride-hailing apps such as Uber and Lyft have become the first in the nation to certify a union. Labor leaders describe the victory as the largest private sector organizing win since Ford auto workers unionized in 1941. Rising gas, insurance, and maintenance costs have left many struggling financially. More details at srnnews.com.
0: Hello, Bristol Bay. My name is Maggie Johnson. It's time to take a look at the weather forecast from the King Salmon, Dillingham, and Anchorage airports. From King Salmon, today it'll be overcast with rain showers at times. The high will be around 45. Winds will be south at 10 to 15 miles an hour. A chance of rain is 80%. Tonight it'll be cloudy. There'll be a few flurries or snow showers possible. The low will be 34. Winds will be south to southwest at 10 to 15 miles an hour. Tomorrow there'll be cloudy skies. There'll be a few flurries or snow showers possible. The high will be around 45. Winds will be southwest at 5 to 10 miles an hour. From the Dillingham Airport, today there'll be considerable cloudiness with occasional rain showers. The high will be 46. Winds will be southeast at 5 to 10 miles an hour. The chance of rain is 60%. Tonight there will be cloudy skies with showers. The low will be near 35. Winds will be south to southwest at 5 to 10 miles an hour. The chance of rain is 60%. Tomorrow there will be a few showers early with overcast skies later in the day. The high will be around 45. Winds will be south at 5 to 10 miles an hour. The chance of rain is 30%. From the Ted Stevens International Airport in Anchorage, today partly cloudy skies will become overcast during the afternoon. The high will be 53. Winds will be southeast at 10 to 20 miles an hour. Tonight it will be cloudy. The low will be 43. Winds will be south to southeast at 10 to 20 miles an hour. Tomorrow will be cloudy skies. The high will be 54. Winds will be south to southeast at 5 to 10 miles an hour. For today's tides, at the entrance of the Naknek River, at 6:55 p.m., it'll be a low tide at negative 0.5 feet. At 9:29 p.m., it's a high tide at 2.8 feet. At the entrance of the Egagic River, at 5:14 p.m., it's a low tide at 0.6 feet. At 10:59 p.m., it's a high tide at 14.4 feet. At Clark's Point, Nishkik Bay, at 5:58 p.m., it's a low tide at 0.8 feet. In the marine forecast, in the Bristol Bay waters for Area 761, Bristol Bay from Port Hyde into Cape Chichikov out to 15 nautical miles. Today there will be a south wind at 20 knots, seas will be at 3 feet with rain. Tonight there will be a southwest wind at 20 knots, seas will be at 3 feet. On Wednesday there will be a southwest wind at 15 knots, seas will be at 3 feet. For Area 762, Bristol Bay from Cape Chichikov to Cape Pierce out to 15 nautical miles. Today there will be an east wind at 10 knots, becoming southwest in the afternoon. Seas in ice-free waters at 3 feet. Tonight there will be a southwest wind at 10 knots, increasing to 15 knots after midnight. Seas will be in ice-free waters at 2 feet. On Wednesday there will be a southwest wind at 10 knots, seas in ice-free waters at 2 feet. 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I'm Maggie Johnson, and that's your weather report from the KCAN, KKD, and KIGI radio studios in Naknek, now streaming on Alexa devices and on TuneIn Radio.
8: You know you're being revived when you obey the Word of God. 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
9: The cares and distractions of life can take us away from God. Today, Pastor Greg Laurie points out the Bible lays out clear steps we can take to bring us right back.
8: So we need to listen carefully, but it's also about doing, applying it, obeying.

0: Imagine assembling a complicated piece of furniture without the instructions. You wind up with extra screws, a wobbly chair, and maybe a bruised ego. Well, that's a good picture of life without the Bible. God's Word is our instruction manual, keeping us from poor decisions and the devil's smooth sales pitches. Well, today on A New Beginning, Pastor Greg Laurie shows us how to build a life where the pieces fit together, because they all came straight from the manufacturer.
1: We're in Nehemiah, which is a story of the children of Israel returning to Jerusalem to rebuild the walls of Jerusalem. So now the walls of Jerusalem are completed. They've rebuilt the walls of Jerusalem in a record 52 days. Amazing. Now look at what happens. Go over to Nehemiah 8, verse 1. The people assembled with a unified purpose at the square inside the water gate. They asked Ezra the scribe to bring out the book of the law of Moses, which the Lord had given for Israel to obey. And on October 8th, Ezra the priest brought the book of the law before the assembly, which included the men and the women and the children old enough to understand. He faced the square inside the water gate from early morning to noon and read aloud to everyone who could understand. All the people listened closely to the book of the law. And when they saw him open the book, they rose to their feet. I love this. So now they're having a Bible study. And a revival breaks out. And these are some signs of revival. When I say revival, I mean, these are signs that you're spiritually alive. Signs that you're flourishing spiritually. Signs that you are the kind of Christian you ought to be. Number one, you're having revival when you're hungry for God's word. Look at verse one. They asked Ezra, the priest, to bring out the book of the law of Moses. They asked, hey man, would you give us a Bible study? So Ezra enters the story again. Now Ezra was a part of the beginning of the story of the rebuilding of Jerusalem. He led the first wave of the Jews back where they rebuilt the temple, but his task had been completed. God raised up Nehemiah to come back and rebuild the walls. And so Ezra had been, I don't want to sound the back burner, but he hadn't been in the narrative at this point. And God brings him back again. They say, we want to see Ezra again. He's the one we need now. Reminding us that we all have a part to play in the work of God. And Ezra's an older guy now. He might have thought, well, no one wants to hear from me anymore, you know. They're saying, Ezra, bring back Ezra. So he's back here now bringing the word of God to them. You may feel like your best days are behind you. Hey, Moses didn't even get started until he was 80 years old. Who knows what God could do? You know, as people get older, you know, they start thinking about retirement. I was just talking to someone here, and he says, the word retirement is not in my vocabulary. Why would I retire? I love to. He's actually a foreman. He has a construction company. And he says, I love to get out there and talk to these people about Jesus Christ. And I have ministry opportunities every day. And I love that. As you get older, you may have new opportunities. Hopefully, you've acquired some wisdom with the passing of the years that you can pass on to others. Ezra, God still wants to use Ezra. So now he's the one bringing the message to the people and they listen closely to what he was saying. You know, a preacher can tell when you're paying attention. I don't know if you know this, but I can see you. And there's telltale signs. Maybe what I'm saying is not connecting. When you yawn, yeah, that's a big one. Even when you do the cover up the yawn, I know those too, you know, or you stretch your arms or you look at your watch or you start hitting your watch. These are not good signs. Or I like the one where you act like you're praying when you're sleeping. I know you're not praying. You can fold your hands. And look, there's no excuse for boring preaching, but there's also a place for listening well. For giving your attention with intention. The story is told of President Calvin Coolidge, who attended church one Sunday. He came home after and his wife said, well, Cal, what did the preacher have to say? President Coolidge said, well, he preached on sin. She said, well, what did he have to say about it? He says, I think he was against it. He wasn't paying attention. So we need to listen carefully. Number two, you're having revival when people spontaneously and passionately worship God. Look at verse 6. Ezra praised the Lord, the great God, and all the people said, amen, amen. And they lifted their hands and they bowed down and worshiped with their faces to the ground. I like that. Amen. It's a good thing to say amen. Say amen right now. Go.
2: Amen.
1: There you go. Amen just means so be it. I agree. It's an affirmation that people are saying, amen. This is a beautiful scene. These people just can't get enough of God's word. Look at verse 3. He faced a square inside the water gate from early morning to noon and read aloud to everyone. And the people were standing. That means they stood for 6 hours listening to the message. So don't complain if I go 5 minutes over sometime. He's going long today, don't you think? Think how long he went, but the people loved it and they wanted to hear what it had to say. 6 times in this chapter, the word understanding is used. Verse 3, he read aloud to everyone who could understand, and all the people listened closely. They understood. They listened. They paid attention. Here's another point. You know you're being revived when you obey the word of God. It's not enough to just be a hearer of the word. You need to be a doer of the word. Jesus said at the conclusion of the Sermon on the Mount, whoever hears these sayings of mine and does them is like a wise man who built his house on a rock. And the storms came and the floods came and beat upon that house and it stood strong. Whoever hears these sayings of mine and does not do them is like a foolish man who built his house upon the sand. And the storms came and the floods came and beat on that house and it fell. See, it's all about listening, but it's also about doing, applying it, obeying. And this is what we see the people are doing. They're applying what they're hearing. They obey the word of God. Nehemiah 8:8, they read from the book of the law, and he explained that the people understood it. Then Nehemiah and Ezra, the high priest and scribe and the Levites over there said, this is a sacred day before the Lord, and the people began weeping. You know, sometimes we need to weep over our sin. People will say, oh, I go to church to be lifted up, not to be beaten down. Really? I go to church to hear truth. And sometimes I need to be told the truth and it isn't so comfortable. See, my job as a pastor is to comfort the afflicted, but it's also to afflict the comfortable. It's like going to a doctor. It'd be like saying, I want a doctor that will only give me good news. He'll never tell me anything negative. Well, if that doctor won't tell you the truth, he's not following his Hippocratic oath, which is to do no harm. He has to tell you. And it's hard because I have friends who are doctors and I've talked with them about how difficult it must be to give someone bad news. To say, I'm sorry to tell you, you have cancer, or I'm sorry to tell you, you have this condition, but how wonderful it must be to come with good news, but there's this treatment, or this is the thing you need to do next, and this is what a doctor has to do. They're there to help you be restored to health. And the same is true of a preacher, but really the same is true of a Christian. We want to help people hear the truth, and some people need to be sad before they can be happy. And by sad, I mean they need to see their sinful condition, be sorry for it, and mourn over it, or cry over it. Jesus said, blessed are they that mourn, for they shall be comforted. Or another way you could translate it is, blessed are the sad, for they will be happy. So sometimes you have to be sad before you can be happy, and hear the truth, and deal with the problem, and then ask God to forgive you of your sin. So they are crying over their sin. But after they cry over their sin, then they begin to rejoice because God has forgiven them. And that's a great thing that comes. Verse 9, he says, don't weep on a day like this. It's a sacred day before the Lord. And they went away to eat and drink, and they were in, have a festive meal and share gifts of food and celebrate with great joy. So now the prophet says, okay, enough crying. Share gifts of food and celebrate with great joy. So now the

0: enchiladas and let's drink original Coke. No Diet Coke. I don't even really like Coke personally, but I'm just pointing out, let's celebrate. Let's have a good time. The result of having your sin forgiven is joy. The Bible says, blessed or happy is the man whose sin is forgiven.
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0: You know, I've heard people describe a trip to Israel as seeing the Bible actually come to life. Hey, everybody, Greg Laurie. And I've been to Israel many times, and I've led a lot of tours, and I have to say that's absolutely true. 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It's not just a travel experience. 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
1: 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Well, we're in Nehemiah chapter 8 today, as Pastor Greg presents his message called Never Give Up.
0: So the people now are rejoicing over the fact that God has forgiven them of their sin. See, doing what God wants you to do is the way to be happy. I think sometimes we think, oh man, doing the sinful things, that's where the happiness is. Now let me say something that might surprise you. It can be fun to sin, but it's very short-lived. And then the repercussions come. And then the consequences come. Sometimes consequences that can last for a lifetime because of your so-called fun. So we think, oh no, the fun and the happiness in life is in sin, when in reality, it's the opposite. The fun, if you will, the happiness in life is in obedience to God. That's what the Bible is telling us. You can have a happy life without sin, without sex outside of marriage, without drugs or alcohol, without selfishness. This is what God wants. Now, this was a great work of God, and they had a revival. Did it last? Yes, for a time. Did it last forever? No, no revival does. Billy Sunday, the great preacher, was once asked if he thought revivals lasted. His response was, no, neither does a bath, but it's good to have one occasionally. See, we need to be revived again and again. We need to be refreshed again and again. We need to recommit our life to Christ again and again. The Bible says, be filled with the Holy Spirit, speaking to yourself in psalms and hymns and spiritual songs, singing and making melody in your hearts to the Lord, in Ephesians 5. And that word be filled is a command. So God says, I command you to be filled with the Holy Spirit. And also in the Greek, it speaks of something that's continuous. So the Lord is saying, I command you each and every day to be filled with the Holy Spirit again and again and again. Being filled and refilled. Can you imagine buying a car, driving it for maybe a week and a half, then stops running? Take it back to the dealership. What's wrong with this car? It stopped running. Have you recharged it? No. Did you put gas in it? No. You see, you've got to recharge your electric car. You've got to gas up your car. And in the same way, I need to be recharged. I need to be refilled. And I need to do it again and again and again. That's how you live in a continuous state of revival and relationship with God. That's what the early church did. Acts 2:46 says they worshiped together in the temple each day. They met in homes and met for the Lord's Supper and shared their meals with great joy and generosity. And they were praising God and enjoying the goodwill of all of the people. And the Lord added to the church daily those that were being saved. One thing that's mentioned there is the Lord's Supper. We also call this communion. This is where we take the bread and the cup, which are reminders of the death of Jesus Christ. Why should we receive communion?

Number one, in remembrance. Jesus said, do this in remembrance of me. It's a reminder. I have a wedding ring that I've been wearing for over 50 years. It reminds me that I'm married. I also have a woman living in my home that reminds me as well. I don't take this ring off. I don't know if I could take it off because I've gained weight since I got married. I would need the jaws of life at the fire department to probably get it off, but I don't want to take it off and I don't need to, but it's a little reminder. And so communion's a reminder of what Jesus did for you. He laid his life down for you. He sacrificed himself on the cross for you so you could be forgiven of your sin. But then number two, communion is a time of examination. It says in 1 Corinthians 11:28, when we receive the elements of communion, let a person examine themselves. So it's a moment where I say, is my life right with God? Am I walking with the Lord as I should? Have I been spending too much time down in the plane of, oh no? Have I been making compromises? Have I been doing or saying things I should not be doing? Is there an unconfessed sin in my life? This is the time to deal with that. So examination. Let a man examine himself. But it's also a time of anticipation because we're told we should receive the elements of communion until he comes. So when Christ comes, we won't have communion after that. But until that day, we do it in anticipation of his return. But let me say one final thing about communion, and that is this is for Christians only. You might say, well, I think, you know, a little ritual will do me some good. Not this ritual. Because the Bible says if you receive these elements in an unworthy manner, you eat and drink judgment to yourself. What does that mean? It means that I'm taking something that represents the sacred and I'm almost mocking it by not believing in what it represents or specifically who it represents. So when I receive communion, I want to believe in the one that it represents. I want to have a relationship with him. And so if you've never asked Jesus Christ to come into your life, this is the time to do it. Say, Lord, I know I'm a sinner and I believe Jesus died for my sin and I want this happiness and purpose in life I've been hearing about and I want to know that I'll go to heaven when I die. Jesus, come into my life and forgive me. And then you'll have that joy and that happiness the Bible promises. Jesus says, behold, I stand at the door and I knock. And if you'll hear my voice and open the door, I will come in. If you would like Christ to come into your life and forgive you of your sin, just pray this prayer after me, right where you are. Just pray, Lord Jesus, I know I'm a sinner, but I know you are the Savior of the world who died on the cross for my sin. I'm sorry for my sin. I turn from it. I repent of it. And I ask you to come into my life and forgive me of all of my sin. I choose to follow you from this moment forward. In Jesus' name I pray. Amen.

0: 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Well, Pastor Greg, we're making available your new book called Am I Doing This Right? About relationships. And I was thinking about a movie I saw a long time ago, famous line in the movie where the lady says, I love him. I love him for the man he wants to be. And I love him for the man he almost is. And I'm thinking the next line might have been, and I know I can fix him.
1: Oh, boy.
0: What do you say to the person who thinks that they can fix the person they're about to marry?
1: I don't think you should go into a marriage thinking you can fix a person. Newsflash, that guy you're going to fix, that girl you're going to repair, they may not get better. Mm. They may get worse. So, you know, you need to go into a marriage loving that person as they are. Yeah, maybe you'll help them improve a little bit here and there, and maybe they'll help you improve as well. But if you think you're going to turn them into a different person, you might be in for a big shock. And so, you know, I think that there needs to be that acceptance and that love and that give and take that goes into a strong and lasting marriage relationship. So don't marry a person as a project because you think you can fix them. Because it will not go well, very likely.
0: Mm. And you discuss that in your new book called Am I Doing This Right?
1: I do. Yes, it's a brand new book that's just come out. It's about relationships. It's about marriage. It's about family. It's even about singleness. And so it's a book for pretty much anyone out there that wants to have stronger relationships, but especially marriage in particular. And you know, it's built on biblical principles. If you listen to our program, A New Beginning, you know that everything is built on a text. I always start with a text. Here's what the Bible says. Here's the authoritative source. Now, how does this apply? Because I find that most people just want to know how to make these biblical principles work in day-to-day living. The great British preacher C.H. Spurgeon said, the sermon begins where the application begins. So I think people are just wanting to know how to make it work. And so this is a very practical book. It's kind of a fun book. There's some funny stories from our life. There's some hard times that we've gone through as well. We're just showing how God has been with us through our marriage, through thick and thin, through all the challenges and all the opportunities, and how you can build your marriage on a strong foundation and have a marriage that stands the test of time. Not where you're just enduring, but where you're actually flourishing. And so you're not trying to live a fairy tale marriage and they lived happily ever after, but rather discover biblically how you can live happily even after.
0: All right. 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

0: You ever wonder what will happen to your soul when you die? Today on Truth for Life, Alistair Begg explores what the Bible teaches about this. The answer should compel all of us to get serious about telling others about Jesus and sharing the gospel. So let's open our Bibles to the closing verses in John chapter 8.
1: There are only two ways to die. Or as probably the proper English would be, there are only two ways in which to die. Because in Jesus' death, the last enemy is destroyed. That's not 2 Corinthians 5, but it's 1 Corinthians 15 and 26. Yeah, for Jesus must reign until he has put all his enemies under his feet, and the last enemy to be destroyed is death. So death is a defeated enemy. However, without a Savior, men and women will die in their sins. Now, you can turn back to John 8. In the previous discussion, or in the earlier part of the discussion, Jesus says to the group that are pushing in on him. Verse 21 of John 8. So he said to them again, I'm going away, and you will seek me, and you will die in your sin. Where I'm going, you cannot come. So the Jews said, will he kill himself? Since he says, where I'm going, you cannot come. He said to them, you're from below, I am from above. You are of this world. I am not of this world. I told you that you would die in your sins. For unless you believe that I am he, you will die in your sins. Death is not terminal. This afternoon I was reading the Times, and I came on an article about a Scottish politician who had been diagnosed with a brain tumor, but the headline was essentially, I'm not afraid to die. Now, I read the article carefully because I thought he was going to say, because I know that Jesus is the answer to death, he has triumphed over death. He didn't say that at all. Apparently, the man believes that when you're dead, it's all over. That's all death is. You just come to a crushing halt. You'll never know anything more about it. You don't need to worry about it at all. Now, if you're a Christian, and if you're a Bible-believing Christian, somehow or another, if you end up in conversation with somebody like that, discussing these immense matters, you have to say, well, you know, Jesus actually doesn't speak in those terms. You ought to be afraid. The great consequence, says Jesus. See, people don't understand the consequences of their unbelief. They think, well, I can believe or not believe. I mean, I know you're very excited about it at church and so on, and you make you do all this stuff, but I don't really care. It doesn't really matter. Well, then we have to press on them and say it matters. It matters now, not only for now, but it matters for eternity. Because unless you believe, unless you trust in Christ, you will die in your sins. That's why I said this morning that we are essentially souls with bodies. You know, when you think about it, SOS, save our souls. What does that mean, save our souls? Well, an SOS, if you're in a lifeboat, is come and get me. It's me. It's not saying save a bit of me that is unidentifiable, that is spiritual, that is a strange entity. No, it's save me. Save our souls. Because the essential nature of who and what we are is embodied. The separation of the soul and the body in death is temporary. It is not eternal. You get that? The separation of our soul from our bodies is temporary. It is not eternal. Because there will be a reunion of our body and our soul that will be permanent. But at this point, no. The human body disintegrates for a time. The human soul does not. The Westminster Confession in section 32 is very helpful in this regard, and let me just quote it to you. Chapter 32 of the Westminster Confession and point 1. After death, the bodies of men and women, but it says men here, after death, the bodies of men decay and return to dust. But their souls, which neither die nor sleep, having an immortal existence, return immediately to God who gave them. Now you say, well, this is the Westminster Confession. We're not quoting the Bible here. Why are you doing that? Well, I can give you all of the scripture proofs that are under there. And if you go get the confession, you will see that they were there. For example, at the end of Ecclesiastes, although I don't know if they mentioned, yeah, they do, Ecclesiastes 12, where the soul has a destiny. That's what the writer is saying. The dust returns to the earth as it was, and the spirit returns to God who gave it. So the souls of the righteous are then made perfect in holiness and received into the highest heavens, where they behold the face of God in light and glory as they wait for the full redemption of their bodies. What does that mean? It means that their immaterial existence or their soul existence is one day going to be reunited with their bodies. It's an amazing thought. I mean, because I think every so often I think about it, and maybe you do too. I'm glad for the book of Job. I'm glad that Job at one point says, no matter what happens to me, I know that even if my skin should be obliterated, in my flesh I will see God. Well, I'm glad he said that, because I want to know that too. But at the time being, waiting the full redemption of their bodies for the Christian, listen, the souls of the wicked are cast into hell, where they remain in torments and utter darkness as they are kept for the judgment of the great day. 2 Corinthians 5. That judgment that the believer need not fear, that will deal with stewardship, but not with our eternal destiny. Kept for the judgment of the great day, Scripture recognizes no other place except these two for the souls which have been separated from their bodies. In other words, no purgatory. There is no little stopping off place where you can, get a kind of refit so that the things that you didn't quite manage in this life will be able to take care of there. It's quite an attractive proposition, depending on where you're coming from, but it's not a biblical proposition. Well, here is what we're dealing with. It's this, and Van Dixhorn, whose work on the Westminster Confession, and Chad came here and preached on the weekend that we had a couples conference. I recall I wasn't here, but his work on this is very, very good, and I owe some of this to his insights. But what we're confronted with is something that we don't often ponder, and that is that a fully conscious part of every one of us never dies. A fully conscious part of every one of us never dies. It is, if you like, an immortal subsistence which continues to exist and is never annihilated. You say, well, how do we deal with this? Well, only in the period between death and resurrection does a human being exist temporarily as a soul without a body. You get this? In the period between death and the resurrection, a human being continues in an immaterial subsistence to exist as a soul without a body. Now, parenthetically, let me just say that that ought to stop most of us talking in the 3 days after the funeral about Uncle Bob up there playing golf. Wherever you get that stuff from, you didn't get it from reading your Bible. It might make you feel better. It doesn't make me feel better at all. Of course, I don't have an Uncle Bob. But anyway, you understand. This is what is being made clear here. If you want an illustration of it, just look, for example, in the conversation that takes place between Jesus and the thief on the cross. Luke chapter 23. Oh, yeah, so the conversation is going on. The one thief rebuked him, and he says, you know, to the guy on the other side, don't you fear God? Don't you fear God? That's the fact. People don't fear God. Church is a kind of trivial exercise. Anybody mentions anything that's somewhat threatening, says, "Oh, this, I need to go to a safe place." Don't you fear God? He says to his friend, "Since you're under the same sentence of condemnation, and we indeed justly," he says, "for we're receiving the due reward of our deeds." But this man, he's done nothing wrong. And he said, "Jesus, remember me when you come into your kingdom." And he said to him, "Truly, I say to you, today you will be with me in paradise." Now notice, you will be with me in paradise today. How does that work? Jesus is not speaking about an embodied existence, because the body of the thief is going to be thrown in a pit, and the body of Jesus is going to be placed in a borrowed tomb. Jesus is speaking about the presence of their souls in heaven, and as that soul may be addressed as both a you and a me. Jesus does not say to him, he doesn't need to say to him, "I'll meet your soul later today." No, "I will meet you later today." So that immaterial subsistence, that usness, that soul, that spirit, that entity that is so obviously that animates us in our humanity and is so obviously not present in the experience of physical death, that then is going to be reunited, the redemption of the bodies on the day of resurrection. Now, there's so many things that remain unknown to us, but we know this, that all people will in some sense live forever, either in Christ, blessed are those who die in the Lord, as Revelation says, or in their sins. You see, loved ones, this is what makes this message so devastating, isn't it? What do we know? We know that what has been sown as perishable will be raised imperishable. Okay, I think I understand that. I know that it's going to be kind of the same, but it's actually going to be different. Like Jesus' resurrection body. Okay, I can understand that, but I'm not sure I fully grasp it. Nothing is told us about what age or stage anybody will be in eternity. It's one of the questions that people always ask. Will I be a wee boy? I died as a 10-year-old. Will I be a wee boy in heaven? I don't know. But I know this. It'll be better than anything you could ever have imagined. And that is the prospect for the believer. I continually retreat to Richard Baxter in his hymn, you know, "Lord, it belongs not to my care whether I live or die." And then he writes, "My knowledge of that life is small. The eye of faith is dim. It is enough that Christ knows all and I shall be with him. I don't regard that as a cop-out. I regard that as the ultimate security. He will hold me fast. That's really about all I know. I got a picture on my phone just in the last 48 hours of a father with a little boy going down a ski slope. And the kid, as you've done this with your children, I'm sure, the child was just here. He basically could not escape from his father. It was a scary ride, but he held him fast the whole way. Death is a scary ride. The dissolution of our bodies may become in a moment. It may be in an OR ward. Who knows what it will be? But the security that is ours is in the promise of Jesus. If you heed my word, if you trust in me, if you believe in me, you won't actually face the terror of death. Remember when we spoke about this in John 5, we used the illustration of blinking. When you blink, you're blind for a moment. But nobody ever says they're blind. Sorry, I was blind there. They just said, sorry, I blinked. How many times do you blink in a day? 1,500 times? I don't know, 15,000 times. I blink far more than I would like to. So, but in a blink, in a moment, last breath here, the reality of the presence there. I think it is the unknownness of it that is the challenge. Certainly it is to me. I'd like to have it more buttoned down. I just wish there was a page that just laid it out. Why hasn't God given us that page? Because he wants us to rely entirely on what he said. And the challenge in living the Christian life for me is I'm tempted to rely on everything else. And it is a strange thing. It's a wonderful thing when we are inching closer to the reality of actually saying, I'm relying solely on you. I've got no particular way of explaining this. That's why Paul, incidentally, in Philippians, where he says, I don't know whether I should depart and be with Christ or stay and do the work that I'm called to do. He says, I'd actually rather go. What he's really saying is that he had to choose between embodied service or being in the presence of Jesus. So let's stop. Death is inescapable. Jesus has conquered it. There are two ways to die, either in our sins or in the Lord. I've been referring to this Revelation verse. I better just quote it, make sure it's there. And I heard a voice from heaven saying, write this, blessed are the dead who die in the Lord. From now on, blessed indeed, says the Spirit, that they may rest from their labors, for their deeds follow him. Jesus says, I want to tell you guys that if you refuse the only shelter that the God whom you claim to be your father has provided, you will die in your sins. There is no other alternative. Either we die in Christ or we die in our sins. Remember when you took exams at school, you had that, what do you call that guy, the invigilator? I don't know, scary. So they gave you the thing, you sit down and the paper is like that. And then at the appointed hour, they say you can turn your paper over, you turn over, oh, well, oh, no. And then you get a good stab at it. And then eventually you hear these words. Complete the sentence that you are presently writing and put your pen down. That's it. But actually, with exams, if you flunk it, you could have another crack at it. But in this test, No. Put down your pen. How did these Jews respond to Jesus? Well, we read on. They said, make him a king. Why don't we kill him? They killed him. That's why only God opens blind eyes and only God softens hard hearts. And if you believe tonight, it's a testimony to the loving compassion of Almighty God that he reaches down into our stubborn, resistant wills and convinces us of our need of a Savior. And when we know that, then everything doesn't just go smoothly. Everything doesn't then all fall into line. I'm not a fan of the people who got a kind of high ground view of death. Oh, it doesn't matter, you know, in Christ. Yes, it matters. Of course it matters. It matters dramatically. It matters. We sorrow, but not as those who have no hope. For if we believe that Jesus died and rose again, so he will bring with him those who have fallen asleep in him. Well, Lord Jones, when he would tackle things like this, he would say, you know, if I cannot allure you to trust in Christ, let me try and scare you. I want you to be in the kingdom. I want you to know the reality of a forgiven life. I want you to know your sins forgiven. I want you to be able to say, hallelujah, what a Savior.
0: 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As we learn about God's eternal plans and Jesus' power, even over death, it's clear that we're not here by chance. God made us and provides a way for us to live with him forever. Now, there are those who dispute this and assert that science somehow disproves God's existence. 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Again, the book is titled Can Science Explain Everything? 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
1: Father, we are on our earthly pilgrimage. Every breath we take is a gift from you. All our days are numbered. Our times are in your hands as we began the day. We don't know what a day brings, but we do know that you are the Lord of day and the Lord of night, that you have gone to immense lengths in order that we would not be lost, in order that we might be found, in order that we might be saved, in order that we might be secure in Christ. Lord, take away any props that we are using to keep us from casting ourselves entirely upon Christ. For we ask it in his name. Amen.
0: Thanks for listening. Who do you say Jesus is? Your answer will have eternal consequences. Tomorrow we'll consider the claims of Jesus. The Bible teaching of Alistair Begg is furnished by Truth for Life, where the learning is for living.

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1: With SRN News, I'm John Scott. Speaking to reporters during his flight to India, Secretary of State Marco Rubio says that Iran's idea of a tolling system in the Strait of Hormuz is not acceptable.
2: The Russians are not in favor of a tolling system. The Chinese are not in favor of a tolling system. I mean, there's no country in the world that's in favor of a tolling system except the regime in Iran. So that's not acceptable. That cannot happen. The straits need to be open, unimpeded, without tolls. And obviously that needs to happen immediately as soon as anything's agreed to.
1: The negotiations to end the war continue. On another battlefront, speaking with reporters at the UN, Ukraine's ambassador to the United Nations, Andrei Melnyk, says that Russia has reached a new appalling level of aggression against Ukraine.
3: On the night of May 23 to May 24, Russian armed forces launched one of the largest combined attacks against Ukraine, employing hundreds of aerial weapons, including ballistic and cruise missiles, as well as unmanned aerial vehicles. For the city of Kyiv, this was one of the most devastating attacks recorded to date.
1: Ukraine's ambassador Andrei Melnyk. Texans voting in a U.S. Senate primary runoff where incumbent four-term Senator John Cornyn is facing Texas Attorney General Ken Paxton in an expensive, drawn-out race. 10 people injured after a chemical tank imploded at a pulp and paper mill in Washington State. There's no word on how many workers have been killed or remain missing. It happened in Longview, Washington. President Trump wrapped up a three-hour visit to Walter Reed National Medical Center for what the White House described as a preventive medical and dental exam. It turned out perfect. This is SRN News. Franklin Graham is heading for Spain.
4: The popular evangelist is scheduled to preach the gospel this coming Saturday and Sunday in Madrid. The Billy Graham Evangelistic Association says, quote, "The Festival de la Esperanza is an opportunity to share the love of Jesus Christ with people across Madrid who are searching for purpose and meaning in life. The free event will feature a message of hope from Franklin Graham and music from Christian artists. Churches from around Madrid are coordinating the festival." Michael Harrington reporting.
1: German prosecutors have charged a man with gathering information on the head of the country's main Jewish group and three others with a view of carrying out attacks. The suspect, a Danish national identified only as Ali, is accused of being an agent of Iran. Prosecutors allege that the man worked for the intelligence service of Iran's paramilitary Revolutionary Guard and was seeking to kill Jews. This is SRN News. Here's today's Wall Street Business Report.
5: U.S. consumer confidence declined slightly this month as gas prices stayed high and inflation remained elevated.
6: The Conference Board's Consumer Confidence Index slipped 0.7 points to 93.1 in May, the first decline after 3 months of gains. Spikes in gas prices as well as higher food costs have worsened inflation, which has outpaced the growth in average paychecks, reducing most Americans' purchasing power. Gas prices have soared to a nationwide average of $4.49 a gallon from $2.98 just before the war began at the end of February.
5: That is Bernie Bennett reporting. PayPal, a pioneer in online payments, is facing significant challenges nearly three decades after its inception. The company is struggling to maintain its dominance amid fierce competition now from Apple, Shopify, and buy now, pay later services like Affirm. On Wall Street at the close, the Dow down 118 points, the NASDAQ up 312. For the Wall Street Business Report, I'm Bob Agnew.
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0: Hello, Bristol Bay. My name is Maggie Johnson. It's time to take a look at the weather forecast from the King Salmon, Dillingham, and Anchorage airports. From King Salmon, today it'll be overcast with rain showers at times. The high will be around 45. Winds will be south at 10 to 15 miles an hour. The chance of rain is 80%. Tonight it'll be cloudy. There'll be a few flurries or snow showers possible. The low will be 34. Winds will be south to southwest at 10 to 15 miles an hour. Tomorrow there'll be cloudy skies. There'll be a few flurries or snow showers possible. The high will be around 45. Winds will be southwest at 5 to 10 miles an hour. From the Dillingham Airport, today there will be considerable cloudiness with occasional rain showers. The high will be 46. Winds will be southeast at 5 to 10 miles an hour. The chance of rain is 60%. Tonight there will be cloudy skies with showers. The low will be near 35. Winds will be south to southwest at 5 to 10 miles an hour. The chance of rain is 60%. Tomorrow there will be a few showers early with overcast skies later in the day. The high will be around 45. Winds will be south at 5 to 10 miles an hour. The chance of rain is 30%. From the Ted Stevens International Airport in Anchorage, today partly cloudy skies will become overcast during the afternoon. The high will be 53. Winds will be southeast at 10 to 20 miles an hour. Tonight will be cloudy. The low will be 43. Winds will be south to southeast at 10 to 20 miles an hour. Tomorrow will be cloudy skies. The high will be 54. Winds will be south to southeast at 5 to 10 miles an hour. For today's tides, at the entrance of the Naknek River, at 6:55 p.m., it'll be a low tide at negative 0.5 feet. At 9:29 p.m., it's a high tide at 2.8 feet. At the entrance of the Egagic River, at 5:14 p.m., it's a low tide at 0.6 feet. At 10:59 p.m., it's a high tide at 14.4 feet. At Clark's Point, Nishkik Bay, at 5:58 p.m., it's a low tide at 0.8 feet. In the marine forecast in the Bristol Bay waters for Area 761 Bristol Bay from Port Hyden to Cape Chichikov out to 15 nautical miles, today there will be a south wind at 20 knots, seas will be at 3 feet with rain. Tonight there will be a southwest wind at 20 knots, seas will be at 3 feet. On Wednesday there will be a southwest wind at 15 knots, seas will be at 3 feet. For Area 762 Bristol Bay from Cape Chichikov to Cape Pierce out to 15 nautical miles, today there will be an east wind at 10 knots becoming southwest in the afternoon. Seas in ice-free waters at 3 feet. Tonight there will be a southwest wind at 10 knots, increasing to 15 knots after midnight. Seas will be in ice-free waters at 2 feet. On Wednesday there will be a southwest wind at 10 knots, seas in ice-free waters at 2 feet. 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I'm Maggie Johnson, and that's your weather report from the KCAN, KKD, and KIGI radio studios in Naknek, now streaming on Alexa devices and on TuneIn Radio.
7: The roller coaster of life comes with crazy twists, unpredictable turns, and sudden drops. But you can take comfort in knowing you never have to ride it alone. Today on Turning Point, Dr. David Jeremiah offers a reminder that God is always with you, just as he was with King David through his many highs and lows. 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
8: Well, you know, life never is straight. It's not a straight line from here to heaven. There's ups and downs. If you charted it, you would see them. The interesting thing is that God is always with us in the same measure as he has ever been and will ever be. But when we go through the dips of life, the difficult things, we are more sensitive to his presence. It's not that God is more present with us, because he could not be possibly more present with us at one time than at the other, because he's perfectly present all the time. But we understand that trouble often makes us aware of his presence. I can testify to that from my own personal experience. And you'll see that in today's lesson as we open our Bibles again to the 30th Psalm. Tomorrow we're going to talk about Psalm 46, and the title for that psalm is Triumph Over Trouble. I told you last week we had one more day with trouble, and this is it tomorrow. I hope you'll join us then. Five Psalms for a Flourishing Life is the book we're making available during the month of May. It is in tribute to the Psalm series that we've been sharing, and we chose five of them and did a tremendous insight into the Psalms and printed it out in a gift book. So it's really a great book that you'll want to have in your library, and you can have your copy for a gift of any size to Turning Point. Whatever gift you send, you simply ask for the book on Psalms, and it will be on its way to you. We have them here in our warehouse ready to send as soon as we hear your request. Well, here is part two of Life's Ups and Downs as we finish up our discussion of Psalm 30.
9: Anyone who's ever been through a life-threatening experience or a difficult disease knows that when God brings you back from that disease, you just can't ever wake up any morning without thanking him for the light of day. You can't get up any day without thanking the Lord for his goodness to you, to give you another day. And you see the colors differently, and you see the beauty of his world differently, and your heart is filled with joy for the renewed opportunity to be alive. In fact, this is what David says. He says, Lord, you healed me and you kept me alive. How many of you know that when God heals you, or whether he doesn't heal you, if you're alive today, it's because God's keeping you alive. And every day, whether you've ever experienced a threat to that or not, you should get up and look out at the world in which he's placed you and say, Lord God, thank you for keeping me alive. through another day, through another night. I lift up my voice and my hands to you in praise for your goodness. Notice David has gone now from hurting to healing. And then notice the purpose for his healing, which is in the fourth verse. And we'll touch on that a little bit later. But he just says, he turns now and addresses the people. And he says, sing praise to the Lord, you saints of his, and give thanks at the remembrance of his holy name. When people have prayed for somebody who is sick and God raises them up, it's just as much their responsibility to praise God for the healing as it was for them to pray for the healing in the first place. And I know that for many of you, you've prayed for those who've been ill, but have you always been careful to give praise to God when he has healed them? Sometimes when the healing comes, the pressure's off and we forget. We're so careful to say, Lord, if you'll do this, I'll give you praise, but then we don't often do it. So David exhorts the people, sing praise, you his saints, and give thanks to God and remember his goodness because of his healing. Now you see, the first contrast is one of going from hurting or ill health to healing. And it's kind of a long way between the two. He goes secondly to another contrast, from hurting to healing and now from weeping to joy. Notice what verse 5 says. It says, weeping may endure for a night, but joy comes in the morning. From weeping to joy. Now, most of the time, weeping and joy don't go together. I've noticed one exception, and that is that sometimes women cry when they're happy. I don't understand that completely, but I've seen them say, I'm just so happy, you know, and I'm trying to figure that out. I can't understand it, you know. But most of the time, weeping goes with sadness and joy goes with gladness. And David now is talking about this big chasm that exists between the ups and the downs of weeping and joy. And you know, you can experience those things in just a moment of time. You can be filled with joy one moment and in tears the next because events change and things happen. I want you to notice two things about this little expression, this little contrast between weeping and joy. First of all, this is an everyday truth. This doesn't even necessarily have to come from the Bible to be true, but it is true. It's good common sense that when a person's going through a difficult thing, you can usually say to that person with meaning and not be false in doing it, you know what? It's not going to be like this forever. Just hang on. It's going to get better. Just hang on. You'll get through this. One of the great verses of the Bible, which has been a bit misinterpreted with this little phrase, is, but I like this misinterpretation. Some guy was asked what his favorite verse in the Bible was, and he said his favorite verse in the Bible was this, and it came to pass. It didn't come to stay, it came to pass. And you know, and that's kind of the way it is. A lot of people think, you know, when you go through trouble, it's forever. But the Bible says, weeping comes in the nighttime, but joy comes in the morning. And it is true. This is an everyday truth. And I see this all the time as a pastor. Sometimes when we're paying tribute to someone that we've loved who has gone on to be with the Lord, and you look at the sadness in the faces of the family members and you think, it'll never, ever be all right with them. But then a year later or so, you see that somehow God has healed over the open wound and he's brought back some gladness and joy. I was talking with a pastor friend of mine just recently. They've just gone through some tragic things with one of their children. And his wife said, I looked at my husband the other day and I said, I wonder if we'll ever smile again. Some of you have been through hurt so awful that you've actually wondered if you'd ever be able to smile again because it hurt so much at that moment of time. But you know what? Generally speaking, God restores it and you move through that time of weeping and God brings back the joy. He just has a way of healing. But you know, this is not just an everyday truth. This is an eternal truth. And I want to explain this to you because this is a precious thought. How many of you remember in reading the Old Testament account of creation that the Bible says something, if you think about it, that's rather strange? After describing the creative work every day, the Bible says this, and the evening and the morning were the first day. Now, what's wrong with that, class? Isn't that upside down? Isn't that backwards? Isn't it morning and evening is the first day? But in God's calendar, it's not like that. In God's calendar, he says it's the evening and the morning, and that's the first day. And you know what? There's a wonderful little practical thought there if you'll just grab hold of it. How many of you know that if you start the day the night before in the thought process, in the planning process, in the thinking process, the next day will always go better? if you sit down at night and read just a little bit from the Word of God before you go to bed and kind of look over the things you're going to do the next day and say, Lord, these are the thoughts that I have as I look at tomorrow and just bless them. You know what will happen? You'll go to bed that night and God will organize those things in your mind while you're sleeping and you'll get up the next day and the evening and the morning will be the day. I think it's important to start early with God, but maybe we should start even earlier. Maybe we should start the night before. But here's the precious truth about eternity. Right now, you and I are living in the evening time of life. But the Bible says there's going to be a morning that dawns someday. And all of the sorrow and the sadness and the difficulty that we have known in our nighttime of life is going to be all gone in the dawning of that new day when the Lord comes back. And guess what? When He returns, there's not going to be any more ups and downs. There's not going to be any more weeping and sorrow and difficulty and challenges. He's going to heal every hurt and take away every sickness and restore every blemish. And there is going to be joy in the morning. Weeping may be ours for now, and it is probably ours. Listen, that's a great thing. Amen. It's a wonderful thing that God has given to us. So here is this contrast from weeping to joy. Now notice the third one. This everyday eternal truth is followed in the text by number three, and that is from prosperity to poverty. Notice what David says in verse 6. Once again, he takes us on this roller coaster experience. He says, now in my prosperity, I said, I shall never be moved. Lord, by your favor, you have made my mountain stand strong. You hid your face and I was in trouble. Now, if I can take this out of the New King James language and just put it down into practical terms, what David is saying is this. I look back on my life and there was a time in my life when I was very prosperous. And the foolishness of his prosperity is illustrated in what he said at such a time. Watch carefully and look at your Bibles. He said, in my prosperity, I said, now watch this, I shall never be moved. In other words, I have now become invulnerable. Nothing can touch me. I am so prosperous that I am now in control of my life. You say, what a foolish thing. But you know what? That is where a lot of people get when they get very wealthy. They get to the place where they think, you know, I've got my life in control. I've got all the money I'll ever need. And nothing can touch me. But then how many of you know the cycle that goes people giving up their health to get their wealth. And when they get their wealth, they have to get their wealth to get their health back. You know, it kind of goes like that, doesn't it? But you know, it's kind of foolish, isn't it, to think that prosperity would make you totally and perfectly secure. And yet that's what David said. And it reminds me of 1 Corinthians 10:12, where we read, let him that thinketh he stand take heed lest he fall. You know, what a foolish thing to think that because you have resources that you are perfectly safe. You can get one phone call from the doctor that'll blow that right out the window. You know what? Safe. You can get one phone call from the doctor that

Verse 29, and he was walking through the palace in Babylon, and this is what he said. Now watch this. And the king spoke, saying, is not this great Babylon that I have built for a royal dwelling by my mighty power and for the honor of my majesty? And while the word was still in the king's mouth, a voice fell from heaven saying, King Nebuchadnezzar, to you it is spoken, the kingdom has departed from you. I read that. I mean, he was walking along and just admiring everything. He says, man, look what I built. Look what I did. I did this. You know what? I did it for me. I didn't do it for anybody else. I did it for my majesty. And while the word was in his mouth, heaven spoke and said, you just lost the kingdom, son. It's over. And you remember the rest of the story? God wasn't finished with Nebuchadnezzar because he was going to use him as an illustration for all of us. And if you don't believe this story, you go back and read it in the book of Daniel, because this is really in the Bible. Nebuchadnezzar became the world's first wolf man. Did you know that? He was translated into a wolf man so that he spent the next 7 years eating grass out in the field like a beast. Guess what happened? At the end of 7 years, he was restored, just as the prophecy had been told. And I want to read to you what he said in Daniel 4:37. Now I, Nebuchadnezzar, praise and extol and honor the King of heaven. All of those works are truth and his ways justice. And watch this. And those who walk in pride, he is able to put down. Right on, King Nebuchadnezzar. He wasn't too bright, but he learned that. 7 years of eating grass has got to teach you something, right? And he realized that what he had learned was that when you get puffed up with who you are in prosperity, God can bring you down in a moment. And David's talking about that very thing, going from prosperity to poverty in one day. The ups and downs of life. Did you know there's a wonderful prayer in the Bible? And I'm just going to throw this in for free. It's a wonderful prayer that maybe all of us ought to pray more. And I think about this prayer once in a while, and I need to remind you of it often. It's found in Proverbs chapter 30, verses 8 and 9. And this is what it says. Remove falsehood and lies far from me. Now watch this. Give me neither poverty nor riches. Feed me with the food allotted to me, lest I be full and deny you and say, who is the Lord? Or lest I be poor and steal and profane the name of my God. Isn't that an interesting prayer? It's a prayer for balance. And in our world today, it would be simply this. Lord, give me everything that I need, everything you bless me with that won't get in the way of my relationship with you. But don't give me any more than that. Because it's not worth having the things of this life if they end up keeping you from knowing God and having eternal life forever and ever. The contrast of prosperity and poverty. And let me give you the fourth one that's in the psalm. The contrast from mourning to dancing. Verse 11. Now watch this. David says, you have turned for me my mourning into dancing. You have put off my sackcloth and clothed me with gladness. And verse 11 is one of the main reasons why scholars believe that this psalm goes with 2 Samuel. Because let me tell you the rest of the story of bringing back the ark. Do you remember that story? David's coming back into the city with the Ark of the Covenant, and he's got the band playing and people rejoicing, and he's wearing his clerical robe, his linen ephod, says the scripture. And then the Bible says this, that David danced with all of his might before the Lord. And you know what? That's a really troubling passage to a lot of people. And I spent a lot of time in that Old Testament text, and I looked up the word danced. And you know what it means? It means danced. But I want to tell you, this wasn't dancing socially. This wasn't dancing at line dance or whatever they do in the country and Western stuff. This was David dancing before the Lord in exhilaration because of what God had done. He just got so overwhelmed with God's blessing and the beauty and majesty of that moment that he couldn't contain himself. David went from mourning and wearing sackcloth to dancing in the robe of gladness. Isn't life full of ups and downs? Isn't life overwhelmingly a life of extremes? Some days it is almost more than you can handle in the context of 24 hours, the extreme emotions that we go through.
And then there's

0: One last one, and I'll cover it quickly. It's in the last verse, and that is from silence to singing. To the end that my glory may sing praise to you and not be silent. This is a reminder of how many of us keep silence in spite of the fact that God has blessed us so much. And the great lesson here is the lesson of God's wonderful blessing upon us when things are going well, and yet God is still there when things aren't going so well. God is in the room when you get news of some great accomplishment, some award, but God is also in the hospital room when you get news of some difficult situation that you have to face. He's always with you in the ups and downs, and that's why the thing that we're told to do here at the end of the psalm is whether it's up or down, we're to praise God. Notice, oh my God, I will give thanks to you forever. And if you go back in your Bibles to the fourth verse, here the thing is said again. Sing praise to the Lord, you saints of his, and give thanks at the remembrance of his holy name. The one thought that you don't want to lose from Psalm 30 is this. Whether you're going through weeping or joy, give thanks to God. Whether you're in an uptime or a downtime, give thanks to God. If you're experiencing prosperity or poverty, give thanks to God. If you're in times of dancing or mourning, give thanks to God. Don't ever forget that the one constant in all of it is that God is there. He understands. Don't be afraid when you're in the pit to lift up your hands and your voices to God and say, God, I don't understand this, but I give you praise and I give you thanks. One of the things that happens to us when we go through a downtime is that we forget all of the other things that are good. You know, we lose a loved one in death, and it's the most difficult thing. And yet oftentimes when that happens, God has left us with others to comfort and encourage our hearts. And we need to give thanks. And when you start giving thanks to God, he puts it in perspective. Do you know, of all the things about life that I have the hardest time with, it's this cycle stuff, this up and down stuff. You know, I just get myself geared up for a good run, and then something happens that turns it in another direction. But I've got to learn, and I think God is teaching me, maybe he's teaching you, that all of these things are for his glory and his purpose, and he's got a reason why he allows the things into our lives that sometimes we don't understand. I feel a lot better about this after reading something that I want to share with you in closing. I'm not much of a scientist, though I like to read the accomplishments of scientists. But I learned something that is one of the most amazing stories that I've ever heard from the animal kingdom. One of the most unique animals that God ever created is the giraffe. It's a strange looking creature, isn't it? I don't know if you've ever read about the birthing of giraffe calves, but I want to tell you that story as we close. I read this in something written by a guy named Gary Richmond, and I'll read it and tell you some of it in his words, but I don't think you'll forget this because I know I never will. He had been invited to a zoo where they had a captive giraffe that was about to give birth so that he could watch the process. He said, the moment we had anticipated was not a disappointment. A calf, a plucky male, hurled forth, falling 10 feet and landing on his back. The mother giraffe gives birth to its young standing up, and the distance from the birth canal to the ground is about 10 feet. Now, I don't know if you know how high that is, but that's how high you have to jump if you're going to dunk a basketball. So this calf fell out of its mother 10 feet above ground and landed on its back. And it lays there for a few moments, and then, according to the story, it scrambles over and gets up on its legs with its legs underneath it so that it can look out and see what's going on. Well, the mother giraffe lowers her head long enough to take a quick look. Then she positions herself, though, so she's standing directly over the calf. She waits for about a minute, and then she does this most unreasonable thing. Now listen to this. She swings her pendulous leg outward and kicks her baby so that it is sent sprawling head over heels on the ground. Gary turned to the zoologist and he said, what's that all about? Well, the zoologist said, she wants it to get up. And if it doesn't get up, she's going to do it again. Sure enough, the process was repeated again and again. And the struggle to rise was momentous. And as the baby grew tired of trying, the mother would again stimulate its effort with a hearty kick. Amidst the cheers of the animal care staff, the calf stood up finally for the first time. Wobbly for sure, but there it stood on its little spindly legs. Then we were struck silent when the mother kicked it off its feet again. And Gary's friend was the only one not astonished by the female's brutal treatment of the newborn calf. "She wants it to remember how it got up," he said. "That's why she knocked it down again. In the wild, it would need to get up as soon as possible to follow the herd." Now listen carefully. The mother needs the herd, too, for safety. Because out there are lions and hyenas and leopards and hunting dogs, all that would enjoy having a young giraffe for dinner. And they'd get it, too, if the mother didn't teach her baby so quickly to get up and get on with it. And I'm reminded that one of the reasons we have some of the challenges in our lives is that God is toughening us up and preparing us so that we don't get chewed up by those things out there that are really trying to destroy us. I don't know if you've ever felt it, but I've felt the foot of the Lord on an occasion, you know, kicking me back and saying, you know, get with it, preparing you, toughening you up. The ups and downs of life are not always just happenstance. Sometimes God brings those things into our life for a purpose, that He might strengthen us and make us the kind of people that He can trust and use in the days that are before us. I'm glad my father's more gentle than the giraffe. But nonetheless, he's the one often who is behind the ups and downs of our life. And the thing that's so precious about that is he's always there. So give him praise, saints. Don't be afraid to lift your heart and say, "Lord, I don't know what this is all about, but I give you praise and I thank you. You're up to something, God. And I don't need to know what it is right now, but I give you praise." And one day you'll be up on your feet walking, protected, when the moment comes that you need it.
1: You know, the book of Psalms has a lot about trouble in it. Someone once said, every psalm seems to start with a sigh and end with a song. And I think there's some truth to that. The Psalms teach us the valuable importance of praise and worship in our own personal lives. I've been so impressed by that again this time as we've gone through Psalms together. Well, tomorrow we talk about Psalm 46, Triumph Over Trouble. Don't forget, today you still have an opportunity to order the book, Five Psalms for a Flourishing Life. 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And when we send you these resources, we're nourishing your soul, and we know it, and we're thankful for it. See you next time. This is David Jeremiah.
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1: Spiritual gifts. You knowing your spiritual gift. You developing your spiritual gift. And then you using your spiritual gift is serious business. I'm going to say that for a couple reasons, but I think what has happened is we view in the church many times spiritual gifts is like a dessert bar. You know, the real meat and potatoes, you walk with God, you pray, you obey, you do the best you can. And then, yes, some people really know their gifts, but it's kind of like dessert. You don't really need it for the meal. It's a nice addition. And what I want you to know is that it's a part of the core of God's meal for growing His church. I've got five reasons you need to develop your spiritual gift. Reason number one is direction and purpose for your life. When you understand your gift clearly, your key motivational gift, and then the ministry gifts where it operates, it will give you direction and purpose for your life. Number two, freedom to embrace and enjoy who you are. Key word, freedom. You know, we're just people, and we grow up, and as you grow in the Lord, there's people that you associate with or you admire, and we unconsciously try to be like them. You know how liberating it is to discover who God made you to be and just say, wow, I don't have to be like anybody else. I don't have to talk like anyone else. What is holy and wonderful and winsome is the freedom to be the man or the woman God made me to be. Reason number three is joy. The joy that results from impacting lives. The joy when you meet needs by the good works God has called you to do. In fact, our word for gifts, charismata, you know, you have the word charis, which is the root word for grace. Well, guess if you keep making that word smaller, the word is joy. Joy, gifts, and grace all come from the same word. When you are in your giftedness, you're going to experience amazing joy. Reason number four is affirmation of your victory with Christ. This is a real theological one, but we covered Ephesians 4:7. What does it mean that He ascended except He descended into the lower parts of the earth? Ephesians 4:7. And that entire passage is talking about Christ's victory over sin, Christ's victory over death, Christ's victory over Satan. And the evidence is He gave gifts to men. When you operate and know your gift, each time you use it, you ought to get a sense of, you know, I have this gift because I am a co-victor with Christ. And it affirms your value to God. It affirms that you're on the winning team. It affirms that, you know, life is difficult. It is a fallen world. But I have a supernatural ability that reminds me Christ is the victor. And I'm a co-heir with Him. Reason number five is accountability, as you will be held responsible for the stewardship of your gift. The first four were kind of exciting. Raw, go. I mean, man, you can't afford not to miss it. But number five is there is a day when I will stand before what's called the Bema Seat or the judgment seat of Christ, and I will be judged. And this is not a judgment for salvation. That's taken care of at the cross when I trust in Christ. But I will be judged as a believer for my rewards. And the stewardship will be not did I do as much as Billy Graham or not did I do as much as this pastor or that missionary or some great layman. God will ask me, Chip, what did you do with what I gave you? I entrusted you with X amount of time on the earth, X amount of wealth, X amount of energy, and these spiritual gifts. What did you do with what I gave you? And I don't know about you, I don't want to look up at the Lord and say, Could you go over the gifts part one more time? Because I never really quite figured out what mine was. And I think the Lord's going to say, Chip, it was right there in my word. Now, are you motivated? Are you willing? Because when we get to the end of this, I'm going to give some specific applications that are going to take you out of your comfort zone. It's going to take some work. It's going to take some energy. I mean, the last thing you need is one more colored notebook on a shelf that says, there's the spiritual gift one. I remember when I took that, you know. So with that said, for you to not just discover, but really develop your spiritual gift, I think three things need to happen. Number one is clarity. God has deposited a supernatural enabling in you in order to serve other people. I like to think of it as a grace-giving gift. Is that what you've been given is something that it's really no good unless you give it away. And the preoccupation is not all about you and what's my gift and how does it work and how many inventories and tests can I take. The real issue is, Lord, how can I understand how you made me? How can I understand the environment or ministries that I best can be used so that more people or in deeper ways can experience Jesus at a fresh and new level? Do you get it? So I think number one is clarity. You got to get clear on that. But the second thing I think needs to happen is this. To develop your gifts, it demands a basic understanding of the New Testament gifts. What I want to do is I want to, as best I can, give you a quick snapshot of these. Because what will happen, I'm praying that even in this room, the Spirit of God, as you begin to narrow down your motivational gift to maybe the top two, then you'll begin to see as I describe some of these, maybe this is an arena for my ministry gift. Maybe this is why these certain effects happen. So with that, are you ready? Apostleship, definition. It's the divine enablement to start churches or other ministries and oversee their development. It's the ability to minister cross-culturally with the goal of planting churches. Now, I like to think of these people as the spiritual entrepreneurs of the church. These are the people that launch things, start things. These are the people that see what could happen. They plant churches. They see what's happening in the life of the church, and something in them looks at, okay, there's ministry to kids, ministry to children, ministry to the elderly. We have an outreach program. And they look at all that and they say, that's great, but I want to launch a ministry to unwed mothers. That's great, but I want to launch a ministry to the Hispanic community. That's great, but I want to start Bible studies all over. Do you resonate with that? Could that be one of your ministry gifts? The second gift here is prophecy, the divine enablement to proclaim God's truth with power and clarity in a timely and culturally sensitive fashion. Notice the focus for correction, repentance, or edification. It's the ability to reveal God's word accurately. Evangelism is the third gift. It's the ability to be an unusually effective instrument in leading unbelievers to a saving knowledge of Christ. Some with this gift are most effective in personal evangelism, while others are more used by God in group evangelism or cross-cultural evangelism. These people are motivated and they're empowered to share their faith in such a way that two things happen. Lost people come to Christ and they want to help all the rest of the church become better evangelists. Many of you do not have the gift in evangelism, but if you get around an evangelist, two things will happen. One, your spiritual temperature and concern for lost people will go up. One of the greatest evangelists I ever met was a guy named John Saville. John came to Christ late 50s, maybe early 60s, had a CPA firm in Dallas, very shy man, except the supernatural gift of evangelism. And John would go into prisons once a month or more with Bill Glass and go to death row and share Christ. But John shared Christ everywhere. I'd go to meet with him at lunch. I still remember we get on the elevator. I mean, you know, I don't know, 45 floors and glass buildings and real nice, very sophisticated people in their business suits and, you know, really looking cool. And John turns to this nice young lady. Hi, how you doing? And she goes, fine, thank you very much. And he had this smile. I mean, you know, it was just, you know, contagious. And he's an older guy. So, you know, she knew there was, you know, he wasn't coming on to her. And then he looks at her. He said, do you know that Jesus loves you? And I'm thinking, oh, John, there's a way to do this, and this is not seeker sensitive. Oh, I'm thinking, John, what are you doing? And, you know, I'm waiting for her to take her purse and whack him or something. And he turned to her and said, You know something? I just have to tell you, I wasted most of my life. I mean, we got less than 2 minutes on an elevator, and Jesus has made all the difference. And I just can't help believe that he just wants you to know how much you matter to him. If you ever want to talk about Jesus, you know what? Here's a business card, and our company's up on the something-something floor, and I'm expecting her to take it, throw it on the ground. I don't know anybody who could do this. She melts in his presence, looks at him, takes the card, and says, you know, you have no idea what I'm going through right now. Thank you, Mr. Saville. Would it really be okay to come and talk? And you know what? It's called the gift of evangelism. It doesn't have to be in a big group. But this is a gift that God gives people to care and to reach out to lost people. Maybe that's you.
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1: Notice as we move on, next gift is pastor, teacher. It's the only dual gift in the New Testament. He gave some as apostles, some as prophets, some as evangelists, and some as, there's only a singular article. It's not some as pastors and some as teachers. Literally, it's some as, you know, singular article, the pastor slash teachers. Let's find out what it is. Pastor teacher is a person with this spiritual gift, has the ability to lead, nourish, protect, and personally care for the needs of a flock of believers. Not all people, listen carefully, with the office of pastor or even an elder or overseer have a need for the gift. In other words, you don't have to have the gift of pastor teacher to be a pastor. You can pastor that office out of an exhortational gift. For me, it was a prophecy gift. And then notice it goes on. And many with this gift do not need or have the office. In other words, you've met some people who pastor and shepherd and love people, and they love being small group leaders, or, you know, some of those Sunday school classes where they kind of have teams. This is the person that is always wondering, well, I wonder how Betty is. She's not here. I wonder how Bob is. Hey, Bob, how are things going? Last week you shared they shepherd. That's what this word means. The word pastor, it comes from the root word to shepherd. It means to give oversight. This is the ability to promote spiritual growth. It's a dual gift. It not only has a caring, it means you can nurture, care. And what does a shepherd do for sheep? A shepherd protects, leads, guides, and feeds. And this person has that mix and also the ability to teach God's word in such a way to help the person grow spiritually. And this does not have to be, I think this has not been taught. A lot of people with this gift get lost in the body of Christ, because they think, you know, I'm not called. I don't have any calling from God to go to seminary or Bible school and be a pastor, but I want to shepherd people. And by the way, this is not gender specific. You know, the spiritual gifts, see, we have gotten so used to the office of pastor, we think of the pastor as a role or office. This is a gift. The gift of teaching, the divine enablement to understand and give detailed explanation of biblical truth. It's the ability to search out and validate truth which has been presented. Notice this is a motivational gift, but it's also a ministry gift. And so we won't go into a lot of explanation other than when I think of this one, especially in this country, if you listen on the radio to what I think are some really quality teachers, if you listen carefully, their ministry gift is teaching, but they teach out of different motivational gifts. For example, when I hear Chuck Swindoll, I can tell you right now, his primary gift is probably exhorter. Don't you hear him? Even as he talks, he puts his arm around you and gives you very specific, practical ways to teach. I think of another fellow on the West Coast who is very clear, very accurate, but he's very dogmatic. This is the way it is. I mean, there's not a gray area when he teaches. I'll guarantee he teaches out of the gift of prophecy. And so you can listen to different people teach, and you need to realize maybe you have a ministry gift you want to teach, but you think, well, I don't see myself as a teacher. Well, maybe you're going to teach out of a different gift. Because when you teach out of an exhortational gift, you're going to be like counseling a whole group of people. A prophetic gift, you're going to call people to repentance and to really grow. Miracles. 1 Corinthians 12, 10 and 28. It's the ability to serve as an instrument through which God accomplishes acts that manifest supernatural power. Miracles bear witness to the presence of God and the truth of his proclaimed word, and appear to occur most frequently in association with missionary activity. The gospel message carries its own authority, but God sometimes graciously uses miracles to authenticate and open doors for the proclamation of forgiveness and life in Christ. Jot down in the corner Hebrews 1:2-4. Talks about signs and wonders, and we'll touch on it in a minute. But imagine when the early church, and especially in countries where there's competing worldviews, where people really wonder, I mean, should I believe in this religion or that religion? Or imagine being an early apostle and walking to downtown Ephesus or Corinth, and there's a God on every single corner, and you're going out to tell people, Jesus is the Messiah. God has visited the planet. He's raised from the dead. I'm an eyewitness. And people are going, yeah, right. And so God says, well, I think we need to do some things to authenticate that these are my messengers, and we need to do some things to authenticate that this really is my word. And so that's why you see there's three major periods of miracles in Old and New Testament. You have Moses giving of new truth, you have Elijah giving of restoring new truth, and you have the early apostles. But this is a gift. God, on occasion, and it seems especially overseas where the need for authentication and verification is greater, he'll do miracles. He'll choose to go outside the bounds of what we call natural laws and do a miracle. Notice healing, 1 Corinthians 12:9, 28, and then 30. It's the ability to serve as a human instrument through which God cures illnesses and restores health. The possessor of this gift is not the source, but the vessel who can heal only those diseases the Lord chooses to heal. I mean, we all know there's times where people are healed and times when they're not. This spiritual gift should not be confused with signs and wonders performed by Jesus and the apostles, and it should not be discredited because of the abuses of grandstanding and faith healers. See, the early apostles, I mean, Jesus raised people from the dead. Paul raised people from the dead. I mean, they took handkerchiefs off Paul, Peter's shadow. I mean, there were signs and wonders that were unique to authenticate the first century church. That's not this. But the other thing is, I think we get to the point where we think God never does any of this. I mean, we have a command in James chapter 5, when someone is physically ill, anoint them with oil, pray. And I will tell you as a pastor over the years, we have in faith prayed, anointed people with oil, and then I've watched them die of cancer. I can also tell you that we have anointed people with oil, prayed, and I can tell you a lady who had a brain tumor this big, and she went back for the checkup 2 weeks later, and it was completely gone. How and why, I do not understand. God chooses to heal, he does it in response to what he's doing in people's lives. And there are times where that's his manifestation, to bring glory and honor to himself. God chooses to do what he wants to do when he wants to do it. Administration/leadership. This word, different from the word in leadership, appears only once in the New Testament and is used outside of Scripture for the helmsman who steers a ship to its destination. This suggests that the spiritual gift of administration is the ability to steer a church or Christian organization toward the fulfillment of its goals by managing its affairs and implementing necessary plans. A person may have the gift of leadership without the gift of administration. I am a living example of this. The gift of administration is the enablement to understand what an organization needs to run efficiently and effectively, and then the spiritual ability to plan, execute, achieve, and produce the organizational's ability to work through people to accomplish its God-given goals. And you know, some of you, it is just, you know how to organize, you know how to orchestrate, you know how to implement. In fact, when things are not well organized, it just makes you nuts. You just can't believe that people can't see it. By the way, that's one of the indications of your spiritual gift. What comes so it is so natural, it's so much the lens that God has you see through. Often your spiritual gift is most realized in your reactions to things instead of your actions. Because you react because you can't understand why this isn't being taken care of, because it is so easy for you to see. Gift of administration. The gift of leadership often asks the what question. What is it we need to do? The gift of administration answers, how do we need to do it? And what do we need to do to get there? The gift of wisdom, it's the ability to apply the principles of God's word in a practical way to specific situations and then to recommend the best course of action at the best time. The exercise of this gift skillfully distills insight and discernment into excellent advice. These are people that are saturated in the Scriptures. They have a gift of wisdom. There is one thing to know the Bible, It's another thing to see the chaos and problems and struggles in life or problems. It is the gift of wisdom that takes the truth and the insight of God's word, the struggles, challenges, problems, or opportunities, and bring these things together and to understand how this word and insight given by the Holy Spirit can address out of this truth those situations. As a young pastor, there was a guy named Bill Carter. And he traveled a lot and had the gift of teaching. I learned probably more from him than I did in any seminary class. He would study sometimes 6 or 7 hours a night on the road. And often I would come with just my, have you ever felt like your life is like a ball of twine that's gotten just totally all messed up and no matter what you do, you just can't unwind it? I would take my ball of twine issues, issues in my marriage, issues in parenting, issues in the ministry, and I would bring them to Bill. And I would just lay out all this junk, and I don't know what to do, and I know part is my attitude, and maybe it's the season, and I whine, moan. And he was a godly, older man, and he said, Chip, it would seem to me, and he would just open the word and say, you know, there's a timeless principle here, and then he would describe it. And he said, there's, you know, as you think through this, and then little by little, about 45 minutes later, he'd taken my ball of string, and he would deliver 6 pieces of string, nicely laid out about what to do, why to do it, God's character, issues in my life, how to respond. And it was just like, whew, some of you have that gift. And Prof, as we call him, is 81 years old. And so I said, Prof, do you have plans for breakfast? He said, no. I said, could I eat with you? He said, well, sure. And so we made a time, and so we ate breakfast, and he's a very direct guy, so we did a little small talk for about 45 seconds. And then I thought of, you know, how many times will I get this? And I laid out, here's my season of marriage and grown kids, and this is different, and I know these are my insecurities, and you know me for 25 years, and blop, and here's this other really big issue that I don't know what to do with. And man, I'll tell you what, then I ate my eggs. And I came back and told Teresa what he shared about how you love grown kids and in-law issues and what happens in your 50s and what happens in your 60s and what you need to do now so you finish well. And Teresa said, Chip, you better go write that down. And so I did. It's the gift of wisdom.
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1: At the beginning of today's message, I said that spiritual gifts are serious business. I mean, Jesus died upon the cross. He paid the debt for your sin. He broke the power of sin, and he defeated Satan. And the evidence from Ephesians 4 is that he gave gifts to men. These are deposits that mean a lot to God. And many Christians I meet not only do not know what their spiritual gift is, but when you read through those key gift passages, they really don't know what the gifts even are. Now, I did an overview and a review, and in our next broadcast, we're going through every single one of the gifts. Here's the gift. Here's the definition. I am so excited for you, and I long for you to capture the extreme makeover God wants to do in your life through this amazing spiritual tool called a spiritual gift.
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1: With SRN News, I'm John Scott. In Texas, polls are open until 7 Central as Texans choose their Republican Senate choice for the general election. Incumbent John Cornyn facing his biggest challenge, Attorney General Ken Paxton, who was endorsed by President Trump. A Republican redistricting effort in South Carolina has failed.
2: South Carolina's Senate has rejected President Donald Trump's push to redraw the state's congressional districts in hopes that Republicans could get an extra seat in the U.S. House on Capitol Hill. The South Carolina House passed the measure a week ago, but the state senators were more skeptical of the effort, worrying that the move could backfire and get an extra Democrat elected. Some state senators also worried that holding yet another primary in August using the new congressional maps would present logistical problems. I'm Lisa Dwyer.
1: U.S. consumer confidence declined slightly this month as gas prices stayed high and inflation remained elevated. A sharp contrast to soaring stock prices that have neared record levels.
3: The Conference Board's Consumer Confidence Index slipped 0.7 points to 93.1 in May, the first decline after 3 months of gains. Spikes in gas prices as well as higher food costs have worsened inflation, which has outpaced the growth in average paychecks, reducing most Americans' purchasing power. Gas prices have soared to a nationwide average of $4.49 a gallon from $2.98 just before the war began at the end of February, and have been at or above $4.50 a gallon for nearly all of May. Bernie Bennett, Washington.
1: And on Wall Street today, it was a mixed close. The Dow was off 118 points, but the Nasdaq charged ahead 312, and the S&P 500 gaining 45 points. This is SRN News. California's transgender sports policy is pleasing no one.
4: The state is allowing male athletes to compete against females, but if a boy wins an event and a girl places second, both are awarded first place honors. It happened this month at the California Interscholastic Federation's annual track and field championships, where boys and girls have shared the first place podium on several occasions. Parents of both the girls and the boys competing against them are crying foul and demanding changes. Michael Harrington reporting.
1: An advocacy group has filed suit against the Trump administration over its decision to reinstate a near ban on abortions for veterans at VA hospitals. Attorneys for the group, Minority Veterans of America, want the U.S. Court of Appeals for the Federal Circuit to throw out that ban. Under President Biden, abortion at VA facilities was greatly expanded, including in states that have banned the procedure. President Trump reversed that action. This is SRN News. Rescuers tried to reach seven villagers trapped inside a flooded cave in Laos for the seventh day. Difficult terrain and weather impeding their efforts. There has been no contact with them since they became trapped. Klaus Rasmussen is a senior diving instructor who is assisting.
5: The biggest challenge is that the access way down there is very, very tricky to navigate. This mining area they're using is a natural cave where they've now been digging away the soil and hunting for gold. And the water then has made the whole passageway that they normally walk very, very unstable.
1: According to rescuers, divers have navigated about 330 feet into that flooded narrow cave. They're also working to pump water out of the cave to aid the rescue operation. And the villagers entered the cave back in May 19th. More details at srnnews.com.
0: Hello, Bristol Bay. My name is Maggie Johnson. It's time to take a look at the weather forecast from the King Salmon, Dillingham, and Anchorage airports. From King Salmon, today it'll be overcast with rain showers at times. The high will be around 45. Winds will be south at 10 to 15 miles an hour. The chance of rain is 80%. Tonight it'll be cloudy. There'll be a few flurries or snow showers possible. The low will be 34. Winds will be south to southwest at 10 to 15 miles an hour. Tomorrow there will be cloudy skies. There will be a few flurries or snow showers possible. The high will be around 45. Winds will be southwest at 5 to 10 miles an hour. From the Dillingham Airport, today there will be considerable cloudiness with occasional rain showers. The high will be 46. Winds will be southeast at 5 to 10 miles an hour. The chance of rain is 60%. Tonight there will be cloudy skies with showers. The low will be near 35. Winds will be south to southwest at 5 to 10 miles an hour. The chance of rain is 60%. Tomorrow there will be a few showers early with overcast skies later in the day. The high will be around 45. Winds will be south at 5 to 10 miles an hour. The chance of rain is 30%. From the Ted Stevens International Airport in Anchorage, today partly cloudy skies will become overcast during the afternoon. The high will be 53. Winds will be southeast at 10 to 20 miles an hour. Tonight it will be cloudy. The low will be 43. Winds will be south to southeast at 10 to 20 miles an hour. Tomorrow will be cloudy skies. The high will be 54. Winds will be south to southeast at 5 to 10 miles an hour. For today's tides, at the entrance of the Naknek River, at 6:55 p.m., it'll be a low tide at negative 0.5 feet. At 9:29 p.m., it's a high tide at 2.8 feet. At the entrance of the Egagic River, at 5:14 p.m., it's a low tide at 0.6 feet. At 10:59 p.m., it's a high tide at 14.4 feet. At Clark's Point, Nishkik Bay, at 5:58 p.m., it's a low tide at 0.8 feet. In the marine forecast, in the Bristol Bay waters for Area 761, Bristol Bay from Port Hyden to Cape Chichikov out to 15 nautical miles. Today there will be a south wind at 20 knots, seas will be at 3 feet with rain. Tonight there will be a southwest wind at 20 knots, seas will be at 3 feet. On Wednesday there will be a southwest wind at 15 knots, seas will be at 3 feet. For Area 762, Bristol Bay from Cape Chichikov to Cape Pierce out to 15 nautical miles. Today there will be an east wind at 10 knots, becoming southwest in the afternoon. Seas in ice-free waters at 3 feet. Tonight there will be a southwest wind at 10 knots, increasing to 15 knots after midnight. Seas will be in ice-free waters at 2 feet. On Wednesday there will be a southwest wind at 10 knots, seas in ice-free waters at 2 feet. 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I'm Maggie Johnson, and that's your weather report from the KCAN, KKD, and KIGI radio studios in Naknek, now streaming on Alexa devices and on TuneIn Radio.

Hi, I'm Maggie. Thanks for listening to KACAN. Psalm 55 says to cast your cares on the Lord, and He will sustain you. Letting go isn't easy, but it brings peace. If you're holding on to something today, maybe this is your reminder. You don't have to carry it alone. Here's our next song.

Hi, I'm Dave Perkins. You know, sometimes as I listen to these songs, I just get filled with praise. Hebrews 9:29 reminds me that Jesus offered himself once to bear the sins of many, and now he's coming back to bring full salvation to those who wait eagerly. I'm counting on that promise every day. I pray that you're reminded of that as you continue to listen to these worship songs.

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1: With SRN News, I'm John Scott. The polls in Texas are closing this hour. The latest test of President Trump's election power looms as Texans choose a Republican nominee for Senate.
2: It's been a bitter and expensive primary in Texas, where residents are voting in a runoff for a Republican nominee for U.S. Senate, and where President Trump weighed in late to tip the race.
3: We have a great candidate, I believe, in Texas, and I believe the Texas candidate, who's Ken Paxton. I think he'll win. I think probably he'll win very substantially.
2: That was Trump last week. His endorsement of State Attorney General Ken Paxton over four-term Senator John Cornyn gives the challenger a late boost. The winner runs in November against Democratic State Representative James Tallarico. I'm Julie Walker.
1: Federal judges have blocked Alabama's plan to use a congressional map that could give Republicans an advantage in a key U.S. House race in the midterm elections. And the South Carolina Senate rejecting President Trump's push to redraw the state's congressional districts in hopes Republicans could gain an extra seat. The proposal passed the South Carolina House on May 20th. After 2 days of long debate, but senators rejected the effort. Secretary of State Marco Rubio says details are still being worked out to end the war in Iran.
4: Speaking from India, Rubio says the sides are working on an outline.
5: Suffice it to say that some progress has been made, significant progress, although not final progress has been made.
4: Regional officials say the deal would gradually reopen the Strait of Hormuz and see the U.S. blockade of Iranian ports end. Iran would give up its stockpile of highly enriched uranium. At Arlington National Cemetery, President Trump mentioned those who were killed fighting Iran.
6: We lost 13 wonderful souls, wonderful special people.
4: The president said there could be no 4th of July without America's armed forces. Ed Donahue, Washington.
1: This is SRN News. A challenge to Idaho's bathroom bill has ended.
7: LGBT activists have dropped their lawsuit seeking to overturn the legislation which bars males from using female restrooms in the state's public schools. The measure also protects locker rooms, showers, and overnight accommodations for all students in kindergarten through the 12th grade. A growing number of states are passing similar bans, as well as barring males from competing against females in sports at the public school and collegiate levels. Michael Harrington reporting.
1: Pope Leo calling for robust regulation of artificial intelligence and for its developers to work for the common good rather than profit. The pontiff issued his sweeping manifesto on safeguarding man from AI on Monday at an event which included remarks from Anthropic co-founder Chris Ola. Leading developers of AI seem to be cozying up to faith leaders, and some critics say it's a recruitment strategy. This is SRN News. In the morning hours, there was a devastating crash in the northern Dutch-speaking part of Belgium.
8: We're here in the Flanders region of Belgium, where a tragedy struck this morning when a train traveling at 75 miles per hour struck a school van early this morning, killing both the driver and the chaperones of the students and two students aged 12 and 15 and injuring five others. Authorities tell us that those others are in stable conditions in hospitals. They also say that what likely happened is that the van driver broke through the barrier just before the train came through and smashed the vehicle.
1: That was reporter Sam McNeil. A spring heat wave scorching parts of Western Europe, breaking temperature records and triggering government warnings. Temperature of 95 Fahrenheit recorded in London on Tuesday. France also seeing record temperatures, reaching 97. More details at srnnews.com.
9: 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My name is Maggie Johnson. It's time to take